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3: I've told you this story before, but maybe some of you haven't heard it, about a woman who was walking down the beach here in Southern California. She saw something embedded in the sand, and she reached down and brushed the sand off it, and it turned out to be a lamp, and a genie appears. This is a true story, as I often say when telling genie jokes. And so the genie says, "Oh, Master, I will grant you one wish." So this woman literally pulls a map of the Middle East out. She says, "You know what, genie? If I only have one wish, I'm going to go big. I'm going to ask for peace in the Middle East. They're always having conflict in that part of the world. I want peace." And then she thought about it for a moment and thought, "Well, wait, if it's only one wish, let's go even bigger. I want global peace. I want peace all around the world, genie. That's my wish." The genie says, "Are you insane? I can't grant a wish like that. That's too big. Come up with something else." She said, "Well, I've always wanted to find a good man. You know, a man that would smother me with affection and tell me how beautiful I am. A man that would help me with housework. A man that would actually pick up after himself. That would not sit on the couch and watch sports all day long. Just a nurturing, loving, caring guy. That's what I want, genie. I want one good man." The genie said, "Let me see that map again." Okay, so kind of a put-down joke for men. Okay, so some things seem impossible, but with God, all things are possible, right? And our nation is a mess right now, as you all know. We have continuing violent crime on the rise. We have families falling apart. It seems like the very foundation of our nation is crumbling. And of course, we want to see America strong again. Yes, we want to see America prosperous again. Yes, we want to see America great again. But more importantly, I want to see America godly again. That's the key. And that's only going to happen as a result of a spiritual awakening, or what we often call a revival. So the book of Nehemiah is about a man named Nehemiah that played a key role in rebuilding the walls of Jerusalem. But it's not just about rebuilding the walls of a city. It's about restoring a nation's heart to God. Effectively, the book of Nehemiah is a blueprint for what happens when people cry out to God, confess their sins, and return to Him with all of their hearts. And so it's a good book to look at because God has given us a template for revival that we often quote. And it's 2 Chronicles 7:14, which was given initially, originally to Israel, but in principle it applies to any nation, including ours, when God says, "If my people, which are called by my name, will humble themselves and pray and seek my face and turn from their wicked ways," God promises, "then it will hear from heaven, forgive their sin, and heal their land." So we want to see our land healed, and God tells us what we need to do. So revival starts with us. That's why I'm calling this series From Rubble to Revival. But before we dive in, we need a little history lesson so we can understand what's going on in Israel as we enter into this story. So at this point, Israel has been a nation under the leadership of kings like Saul and David. Saul was the first king. He was rejected, replaced by David, who was the greatest king in the history of Israel. David was followed by his son and successor, Solomon. And during this 40-year reign, it thrived. These were the glory days of Israel and the glory days of Jerusalem. So God promised Israel. He says, "Look, if you obey me and walk with me, I will continue to bless you. But if you disobey me and turn from me, I will scatter you to the ends of the earth." And it really started with Solomon. He didn't

0: take the sage advice of his father on his deathbed, who said, Solomon, my son, know the God of your father and serve him with an undivided heart. Soon Solomon's heart began to go astray, and he turned to immorality and even open idolatry, and it went from bad to worse. So when Solomon died, the kingdom split in two. The northern tribes were ruled by a guy named Jeroboam, and the southern tribes by Rehoboam, and both tribes turned to idols and false gods. So the northern kingdom fell first, and they were taken captive by the Assyrians. The people of the northern kingdom were absorbed into the various cultures of the world. But the southern kingdom fell later as they were sent into exile to Babylon. Babylon at this point was a powerful world power. And so they took control of the Jews. Why Babylon? Well, Babylon was idol central. So effectively God said, you guys want idols? I'm sending you to Babylon for 70 years. Let's see how that works out for you. And that's exactly where Israel finds himself. And so while they were in Babylon, God still was at work. He raised up Daniel as a prophet. You remember the story of Daniel and how he spoke boldly to the kings Nebuchadnezzar and his grandson Belshazzar. And an amazing thing happened. Nebuchadnezzar actually became a believer. It's the most radical conversion in the Old Testament. Completely unexpected. A world leader becomes a believer in the Lord God of Israel. But his grandson, as I mentioned, Belshazzar, didn't follow the advice of old grandpa, and he went his own way. And you remember the story of the writing on the wall that happened with Belshazzar as he was going out of his way to worship the false gods of his people. And God wrote on the wall, your days are numbered and your kingdom is divided. And along comes Cyrus and the Medo-Persian forces, and they conquer Babylon. And now Cyrus is ruling. And Cyrus tells the Jews they can go home again. So in 536 BC, the first wave of Jews returns to Judah under a man named Zerubbabel. Now, I know some of you are going, oh, this is boring. Greg, where are the jokes? We need jokes. Okay, I got a joke for you. Ready? Knock, knock. Ach. God bless you. Okay, one more. Knock, knock. Boo. You don't have to cry about it. Okay, so there's your jokes. Now let's go back to the story. Why should we study history? Well, because history is his story, speaking of God. We can learn so much from the past, for the present, and for the future. And Malcolm Muggeridge once said, quote, all new news is old news happening to new people. So there's a lot to learn as we study history, especially biblical history.
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0: You know, I've heard people describe a trip to Israel as seeing the Bible actually come to life. Hey, everybody, Greg Laurie. And I've been to Israel many times, and I've led a lot of tours, and I have to say that's absolutely true. Listen, when you're walking on the same stones that Jesus himself walked on, well, that's something that's enriching to your faith. It's not just a travel experience. It actually energizes and enhances your study of the Bible. Think of it this way. It's a vacation with a purpose. And we're going to be taking a tour of Israel April 6th to 15th, 2027. 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
1: Step right into biblical history. Join Pastor Greg for a tour of the Holy Land, April 6th through 15th, 2027. 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Well, we're opening the book of Nehemiah in Pastor Greg's current study series called Rubble to Revival. Let's continue.
0: So we have the first wave of Jews returning to Israel under Zerubbabel. And they have a good start. And then Ezra enters the scene. Ezra is a priest that turns the people to God. But there, he found problems. So the first wave comes and they don't really get the job done. Ezra now comes after Zerubbabel and he sees that the Jewish people have intermarried with the other people living in the land and it's caused a breakdown and a compromise. And this can happen today, of course, you know, intermarriage. Now, God is not against interracial marriage, but he is very against interfaith marriage. So let me say a word to you if you're single and you're thinking you'd like to get married one day. You never want to marry someone who is not a Christian. And not that only, but someone who is godly, who is a real follower of Christ. That's what you want to look for above all other things in that person that you may end up spending the rest of your life with. Hopefully you will. And so when you marry a non-believer, let me take it a step further. When you even engage romantically with a non-believer, you're not going to pull them up. They're going to pull you down. Oh, no, I'm doing missionary dating, you might say. But here's the problem. The Bible says, don't be unequally yoked together with non-believers, for what fellowship does light have with darkness, or righteousness with unrighteousness? You see, the problem is they're going to pull you down far more often than you're going to pull them up. I could illustrate it if I pick someone from out there and I said, come up here and see if I can pull you on the stage. Now, despite my massive strength, even someone relatively small could yank me off the stage. And the reason for that is because I'm 72 and very feeble. No, that's not the reason. No, the reason is because you have gravity on your side, you see. So when you have a relationship with a believer and a non-believer, it's far easier for you to go backwards than for them to go forward. So you want to look for a godly person. Well, that's not what they were doing. They'd intermarried. And now soon the Israelites are worshiping this false god. So Ezra calls them out. He tells them to repent. And they did. And they start rebuilding the walls of the Jewish temple because everything was lying in shambles. And walls really mattered back in these days. I don't think we understand how important walls were. The walls of the city is where the elders would meet. It's where justice was meted out. The walls of a city in ancient times were the center of power. Now, we have a lot to talk today about our border and having a secure border and how important it is to have a secure border. And by the way, that's biblical because in Acts 17:26, it says, from one man he made all the nations that they should inhabit the whole earth and marked out their appointed times in history and the boundaries of their land. So a nation needs secure borders. A nation needs to protect itself. And Israel needed that as well. But their walls were down and their borders were broken and ungodly influence was coming and it was getting worse and worse. And their problem was growing greater. And by the time Nehemiah enters the scene, it's just a complete disaster. The once proud, strong walls that surrounded God's city of Jerusalem are now lying in rubble and ruin. And so Nehemiah is such an interesting person for God to choose because Nehemiah wasn't an architect. He wasn't a builder, nor was he a priest or a prophet. He was a different guy altogether. But what he was he was available. He was available to God. And as I've often said, God is not looking for ability as much as he's looking for availability. He's just looking for someone, well, like you, to say, Lord, here I am. I'll do whatever you want me to do. I want to be an influence in my sphere of influence. I want to make a difference in the place you've called me to. So Nehemiah was called to a very unique position. He was called the cupbearer of the king. Cupbearer means he tried the food before the king ate it because people would want to poison kings back in those days. So he'd try the food. So your job could end really quickly. One bad meal, party's over. And, you died? Well, I need a new cupbearer. But the fact of the matter is because you would be around the king every time he ate, you soon would have the king's ear. You would be advising the king. Bottom line, this was a really cushy job. Not a job that you wanted to miss, but But despite this luxurious life Nehemiah was living, he was a Jew and he had a heart for his fellow Jews and he wanted to do something about helping them. He wanted to be with them. In fact, he wanted to be with them and their struggles even more than he wanted to be in the luxuries and the comforts of the palace. Reminds us of Moses, who of course was adopted into the Pharaoh's home, and some believe he was being groomed to become the next Pharaoh of Egypt. But we read, Moses chose to suffer affliction with the people of God rather than to enjoy the pleasures of sin for a season. So of course, Moses ultimately led the Israelites out of Egypt into the promised land, but Nehemiah, it's similar. He's thinking, what can I do to help the Jews? What can I do to help God's people? Because I want to do something. I care. I want to be with God's people. Is that how you feel? Are you glad you're in church right now? That's good. We should look forward to going to church. Like the psalmist said, I was glad when they said unto me, let us go to the house of the Lord. Not I was mad when they said, oh, church again? Or I was sad, oh, no. No, you should be glad. You should be joyful. And when you're living a godly life, you will want to be with godly people.

0: good insights from our study of Nehemiah today here on A New Beginning. Pastor Greg Laurie is presenting an encouraging message called Revival Starts Here. And there's more to come as this lesson continues. 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And then, Pastor Greg, I know you had a further word you wanted to share.
1: So as you've been listening today, maybe you've thought to yourself, man, I wish I had this relationship with God that is being talked about. Well, you can. He's only a prayer away. You see, becoming a Christian, it doesn't take years. It doesn't take months. It doesn't take weeks. It doesn't even take hours. It can happen in a moment. That's how it happened for me. I just heard the gospel, and all of a sudden I realized this is all true. And maybe you've realized that as well. Let me ask you, would you like Jesus Christ to come into your life? Would you like him to forgive you of your sin? Would you like this relationship with God we've been talking about today? If so, why don't you just pray a simple prayer with me? Say this to God, Lord Jesus, I know that I'm a sinner, but I know that you're the Savior who died on the cross for my sin and rose again from the dead. Jesus, I turn from my sin and I choose to follow you from this moment forward as my Savior and Lord, as my God and friend. Thank you for hearing this prayer. And I ask this in Jesus' name. Amen. Hey, did you just pray that prayer? If so, I want to send you at no charge what we call a New Believer's Bible. Here's Dave to tell you more. And let me just say, congratulations. You've made the right decision.
0: Yeah, that's right. And listen, to help you begin to live this life where you're at peace with God and can begin to enjoy the peace of God, let us send you Pastor Greg's New Believer's Bible. 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Well, Pastor Greg, in your new book called Am I Doing This Right, you write about friendship dying in marriage.
1: Yeah.
0: What's one simple friendship habit that you and Kathy still do together? I know it's not jigsaw puzzles.
1: Well, Kathy loves jigsaw puzzles, and yeah. I'm mystified by that.
0: Yeah.
1: Like if you walk into a hotel lobby or someone's home,
0: yeah.
1: and there's a pieces of a puzzle at a table, she'll immediately go there and start assembling it. I'll walk right by. I could care less.
0: She's just drawn to it, huh?
1: She just likes puzzles.
0: Yeah.
1: It's a good thing. But, but we have different interests, but we just spend a lot of time together, Dave. You know, every morning, obviously, we have coffee, we have breakfast together. But then as we're out and about doing what we do, we're in constant communication. We have dinner together every night. But, I like to just be with my wife. She is my most valued counselor. She always has an interesting perspective on things. And so I think it's just, really, what is marriage all about in the very beginning? God said it's not good that man should be alone. And so the Lord brought woman to him. So it's really about companionship, first and foremost. Yes, there's love, and yes, there's sex, and yes, there's children, and all the beautiful things that come as a part of that marriage. But the thing that really is at the very basis of it is friendship. And friends love each other, and friends like to be around each other. And I've heard that the number one reason people get divorced is deficient communication. So when there's a communication breakdown, it affects everything in the marriage. So I would just say, spend time together, take walks together, explore things together, take an interest in what she wants. Girls, take an interest in what your husband wants. And the best thing you can do for your kids is to love their mother or love their father. That gives them a sense of security, because I know kids that are adults who had their parents divorced later in life, and it affects them even as adults. It's just something wonderful for the kid to know, even if they're an adult kid now and even have their own family, they just know mom and dad are together and they're having dinner at home right now. And that's sort of like your foundation that you built your life on, your family foundation. So don't let anything undermine that for the sake of your children and your grandchildren. Put your spouse first, keep your marriage strong, and then you'll be a better mother and a better father, as well as a better husband or a better wife. These are simple principles, and there's a lot more like it in this new book, Am I Doing This Right? 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So if you just send a little, you'll get your copy of this book. Some can maybe send a little bit more. Whatever you send will be used to help us continue to bring this radio broadcast to you so we can strengthen your marriage and call people to Christ and teach you how you can be stronger in your faith. So order your copy of Am I Doing This Right? And we'll get it to you as quickly as possible.
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2: 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Now, we are under 2 months away for the Harvest Crusade, so be praying about it. 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Katie Evans with you on a marvelous Monday evening. Oh, this weekend full of birthdays, or this past weekend. It was my best friend Kristen's birthday on Saturday. My aunt Katie, her birthday was yesterday. My mom's birthday is on Thursday. And her mom, she passed away, but her birthday would have been on Saturday. Their birthday was 2 days apart. My mom was always my grandma's birthday gift. So yeah, if you have any birthdays in May as well, well, happy birthday to you.
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9: 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You know, I've been talking to you about sleep apnea issues and snoring. And, you know, sleep apnea is something that a lot of people have it. If you snore, you probably have it. And listen, it can cause 177 different illnesses and diseases, heart disease, stroke, Alzheimer's, ED, lots of different things that people are dealing with. 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And I also didn't want a CPAP machine. 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You can call him at 892-SMILE. And he created this. 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It just pulls my jaw in the right position and holds my tongue in a certain way. It's comfortable. 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I breathe easily. I don't have the sleep apnea or the snoring. I'm grateful. My wife is grateful. And you can be too. 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
12: See, the devil will tell us to give up. The devil will tell us to stop praying about things because, well, God's probably not listening to you anyway. And then we believe him. And that's why Jesus was so frustrated with his disciples' lack of faith. He's telling us here today, listen, listen to him. Listen to what his word says over what other people say. Listen to what the Bible says over what you feel and over what your emotions are telling you. Our friends, social media, they all become distant voices to what the Word of God tells us to believe. We have to trust the Word over everything. We say, yes, but I just trust my heart. I just go with my heart. Yeah. Mm-hmm. Okay, that's good. The Bible says your heart is despitefully wicked and desperately sick. Who can understand it? Okay, because there's times that you listen to your heart. I got the gut feeling. I'm going with it. And you go with it, and it's good. And then there's other times, oh, you got yourself deep in trouble. Okay, so you can't trust your heart, but you can always trust the truth of God's word. Yes, Jesus spoke, and the demon left immediately. The boy was healed, and I'm sure the dad was rejoicing. Which brings up our point, asking a question. All right, so let's read what happens here. Picking up in verse 19, it says, then the disciples, now this isn't Peter, James, and John, these are the ones that couldn't cast out the demon. So they came to Jesus privately and said, why could we not drive the demon out. And Jesus said to them, because of the littleness of your faith. You just said little baby faith. You know, puny little baby faith you have, okay? For truly I say to you, if you have faith the size of a mustard seed, you will say to this mountain, move from here to there, and it will be moved, and nothing will be impossible to you. Wow. But this kind does not go out except by prayer and fasting. So I got something to say about that here in a second. But first, you know, as soon as the disciples were alone with Jesus, again, they're asking, well, Jesus, we said to come out in the name of Jesus, but the demon wouldn't come out. Now, you know, here we are, you know, and we're given more details here because we're told in Mark 9 that when Jesus cast it out, the boy went into violent convulsions and was crying out. So when Jesus commanded to come out, the kid's like, I mean, who knows, man, right out of the movie Exorcist or something, you know, and his demons just going nuts here. It was probably pretty scary. So the disciples, without Jesus being there, this thing was probably acting up and, you know, who knows, you know, freaking them out a little bit, okay? It probably would have freaked us out. And when it first didn't respond, their faith probably just gave out and went cold at that point. Jesus had told the dad in Mark, he says, to believe. So he's telling the dad, now you got to believe with me on this for your son, Mark brings out. But the dad was honest and said to Jesus, well, Lord, I do believe. I've been hearing everything about you. That's why I came to your disciples. But he goes on to say, but help my unbelief. Wow, I love that. Because, you know, look, there was just this honesty that came out of him for the Lord. It's like, Lord, I believe. That's why I'm here. But help my unbelief, you know? And I think we need to be honest with the Lord that we feel that way sometimes. Like, Lord, I think you can do all things, but Lord, help my unbelief here. Because we all have a civil war that resides inside of us. Oh, Lord, I believe. Oh, Lord, help my unbelief, okay? We have so many things that are happening. And I can tell you that's what happened in my life when we were buying this building, you know, because we, you know, we moved here, me and my wife, with empty pockets in 2010, and we started this church. And so we go to buy this building, you know, and we'll buy in any building here. I'm telling my wife, I'm sitting at the kitchen counter, and I'm like going, honey, what are we going to do? We got to buy a building, but it's like everything's millions of dollars. And I'm just like a regular guy. I mean, I made good money, but I mean, not this kind of money. I mean, this is just crazy money. Everything's millions of dollars. We asked the bank, will you loan us money? No. We will not loan you money until you've been in church for 5 years. Okay, so we're at the 3-year mark. So we're 2 years away from getting any loan from a bank. And I said, well, based on our finances, if you could loan us money, what would you loan us? And they said, $3 million. So I'm like, well, on the west side of LA, that buys you an air-conditioned doghouse and the air is broken, okay? So I'm just sitting there, I'm just frustrated. I'm at the kitchen table and I'm like, honey, what are we gonna do? It's like, man, I don't know what's gonna happen here. And my wife walks up to me and she says, if we can believe God for this, why can't we believe him for this? And I'm like, good point. And at that point, I felt like a spirit of faith came in me to believe for this building. And it did. And I mean, when we bought this building, I mean, I was rock on with this thing. We are buying this building. It's going to happen. So there was a lady in our church, and she had come to our church from the very beginning. And she had stage 4 cancer, and she was going to pass away. And she calls me one day, and she says, Pastor Steve, I'm going to give you and your wife my house in Century City. And I'm like, well, Beverly, that's really nice. But I said, don't give me your house. Give it to the church. Because one day we'll sell that thing and it'll be a down payment for our church. And she's like, hey, that's a great idea. I'll do that. So she did. Well, she passed away. She went home to the Lord. And her whole family came out like vultures, man. They were all, you know, trying to get that house. And we just stayed out of it. Like, whatever. I'm not getting in this fight, you know. But she had it so tied up with the lawyers and everything that it was going to Core Church. So it took a full year. But after a year, that house came to Core Church. And so we sold it. And so after we paid off the house, paid off the lawyer and everything, our part of that house was $607,000. So we had just got that, right? So then I meet this guy, and it's like, how much do you want for your building? $8.5 million. And I say, well, I'll give you 7.2. And he goes, yeah, don't ever talk to me again. Oh, that's okay. This isn't going so good. Okay. I said, okay, we'll give you 8.2. He goes, okay, well, I'll meet with you. So I'm in a shower before the meeting. I'm taking a shower, and the Lord's like, the guy asked for 8.5. Give him 8.5. I'm like, Lord, I'm the negotiator. You know, and he's like, yeah, well, whatever, give him 8.5. I'm like, okay. So we went up there, and before we even talked price, I witnessed to this guy, a Jewish man, for like 45 minutes, you know, just telling about the God of Abraham, Isaac, and Jacob. We finally got to the building, and I said, well, God told me this morning not to give you 8.2, but to give you 8.5. He goes, well, I'm starting to like you, Pastor. And so I'm like, okay, talk about the weakest negotiating in the world. But he said, okay, I'll sell you my building. But the only way I'll sell it to you, because you don't have any money. He didn't know about the money that we had, and he knew that no bank would loan us money for another 2 years. So he says, the only way I'll sell you this building is if you give me $600,000. That's the number he picked out of all the numbers. He said, and I'm thinking, well, I got that. And he goes, $600,000, you have to close escrow in 120 days. And I'm like, okay. So I gave him a check for $600,000. Well, hold on. Before, don't thank the Lord yet. Okay. Anyway, so he goes, but you got to sign a contract. If you can't buy it in 120 days, 4 months, you have to give me your money. You have to forfeit it. So I signed the contract, everything. So anyway, fast forward 4 months, I'm laying in bed, and we had found a guy that would loan us $6.5 million at 4% interest. So we had to come up with $2 million. So we had come up with everything but 260 grand. So it's the day of escrow. I'm laying in bed. It's the day of escrow. And I'm thinking, well, we're 260 grand short. Like, I'm like, Lord, man, I just knew you wanted to give us this building. And I'm just sitting here, and I had this peace in my heart, because I just knew the Lord wanted to give us this building. So yeah, I get a text on my phone from a phone number, because, you know, I didn't know the person. And he said, can you meet me at my bank? I'm like, sure, why not? Let's meet at your bank. And so it's a bank up here on Bank of America on Wilshire and Beverly. So I'm walking up the sidewalk. I'm like, that's the guy that was at our church for the first time yesterday. So I walk up and I go, hi, how's it going? He goes, yeah, I hear you're a little short. He goes, how much are you short? I said, $260,000. He goes, do you have your account number for your church? I said, yeah, it's right here in the card. He goes, yeah, let me see that. And boom, he wires it in right then. At 9:50 in the morning, we got all the money to buy the building. And it's like at 12 o'clock, we shipped all the money over and we bought this building. Okay, so that was my moment of belief, right? Now, Lord, help me with my unbelief. Now, that's coming right now, okay? So then I'm rejoicing for like a week. Pull the party poppers. Man, this is great. The Lord brought us the building. Then all of a sudden I realized, my accountant called me and she said, now, you know, we only have $4,000 left in the whole church account, right? You know that. Yes. We can't pay payroll. And I'm like, eh, yes. And then it just dawned on me, like, oh, we have to pay rent on this new building and our existing bank building that was 16.5 over there. And then this, so our rent's going up to 40 grand a month. Oh, and you need $1.8 million build out in this before you can move in, and you're going to pay double rent until you get there. And I'm like, okay, this is why banks don't loan people like me money. But anyway, so I'm just like, I saw my unbelief now totally kicked in. Now I'm like, Lord, what are we going to do? I bankrupt the church. We're all going to die. We're going to die. COVID's coming in early. Anyway, so all this happens. So then I'm going over to the post office. I'm totally freaking out. All the peace that I had buying this building, it left with Elvis, okay? It's gone, okay? So I'm sitting there, and all of a sudden I go to our P.O. box, and there's a stack of mail like this. There's tons of junk mail that comes in L.A. You know that. Anyway, I get in my car, I'm just sitting there. I didn't even look at anything. I'm just like, Lord, what are we going to do? We're going to die. I bankrupted the church, you know, just total unbelief. And then I started going through the mail. This has never happened before. There was like 40 checks in there. Every week, I get the mail every week. We have like 3 checks that come in. You know, we're on 21 radio stations around the United States, and, you know, people will send in money. There's like 3 checks a week, you know, $100, $50, $20, you know, and that's what happens. And I'm thankful for every single one of them, for people that support us, you know, but I'm just sitting there like, what's, you know, but this week, oh, this was the Lord's week, okay? And so I'm going through, check, check, check, check, and then I get to the last check on my lap, and I pull it out. There's no return address. I pull the check out. It's got a black marker through the name. But the one thing that what black marker was not on was on the amount. It was 100 grand. So it was like $130,000 in checks. And I'm just like, wow. I'm like, rise up and build, baby. You know, and so that's how God made it all happen. The point is that, you know, in our wicked flesh, we can be faithful 1 second, and the next second can be followed by absolutely no faith. That's why Jesus takes the disciples to school here on faith. And he tells them, now listen here, fellas. If you have faith the size of a mustard seed, which happens to be one of the smallest seeds on planet Earth, just a little bit of faith in me, the glorious God, the creator of the universe, you could literally move a mountain. Think about that. So Jesus isn't talking to us to test our faith here. He could say, he's like, I want a mountain to be moved. So he's not saying, well, why don't you go out to San Bernardino and stand in front of Big Bear Mountain and say, I want to cast you into the Pacific Ocean next to Catalina Island. That's not what he's saying here. So faith teachers will say, oh no, you got to use this whole thing over here. You got to, you know, build your faith. You can say into this mountain, be thou removed. No, he's not talking about mountains. Like Big Bear Mountain, Lake Arrowhead. He's not talking about that. What he's saying is, whatever mountain of a problem that you could be facing, to move out of your way and say, I'm going to pray that this mountain, this problem be moved out of your life. And if you have that faith in me, it will be moved. So I want to point out what he says in verse 21. It says, this kind... Okay, talking about this demon and this thing. He says, only goes out through fasting and praying. Doesn't that say that in your Bibles? It only comes out through fasting and praying. Well, guess what? Jesus didn't say that. He didn't say that. Many manuscripts do not contain that verse. This is why if you have any kind of a notable Bible, your Bible will have brackets around verse 21. And those brackets mean that that was not in the original text, meaning Jesus did not say that. So fasting was not included for this to happen. That's why when we go to Mark's account of the very same event, Jesus said that this could only happen through prayer. Yes, if they commanded the spirit to come out and it didn't come out, then they were to stop and they were to go pray more and seek the Lord and then go back. Because it's all the Lord anyway, right? It's not us. We don't do any of this. We're not capable of doing any of this. He's like, it's not us. He's the only one that can cast out demons. So all we're doing is saying, in the name of Jesus, I command you to come out. All we can do is cast it out in his name. We can't heal anyone. There's no faith healer that's out there. Oh, he's a faith healer. He's the one that's going to heal. Like that person's healing. That guy can't do anything, or that woman can't do anything. All we're doing is praying in the name of Jesus. Jesus is the only one that is doing the healing. We can't move any mountains, but God can move every mountain in our lives. That's the point. Yes, they asked the question, why couldn't they cast out the demon? And Jesus gave them the answer. Your faith was too small. You ask a question, here's the answer. Your faith was too small. I wonder if that would be the same answer that we would get for whatever question we had about any prayer that wasn't answered in our life. It's like, well, Lord, why didn't this happen? Why didn't you bail me out here? Why didn't you bring someone to my life? Why didn't you do this? It's like, maybe it was because we didn't really believe. Maybe it's because our faith was puny and small. Which brings up our point, exceedingly grieved. So let's read what happens next here, picking up in verse 22. And while they were gathering together in Galilee, Jesus said to them, the Son of Man is going to be delivered into the hands of men, and they will kill him, and he will be raised on the third day. And they were deeply grieved, or that word deeply is exceedingly grieved. Well, it's safe to say that the disciples just couldn't understand God's purpose and plan for all of humanity. Jesus told them in chapter 16 that he would suffer and die at the hands of the religious leaders. That's where Peter rebuked the Lord for thinking that. And that was followed by Jesus saying to Peter, "Get behind me, Satan." Now, Peter wasn't Satan, but he was listening to the influence of Satan in his life. For the devil understood that Jesus held the plight of every man and every woman in his hand. For the devil knows that sinful humanity cannot stand in the presence of God because we have all sinned. For God is holy and he is pure. And we've all sinned. Look, you know, some people are better than others. But when you just go to ask the average person, they'll say, I'm a good person. But that's not good in God's eyes because we all do things that are wrong. When you look at God's law, it's 613 laws. And at any given moment, we could be breaking 200 or 300 of those laws. Okay? So there's things that we do, motives of our heart, and everything will come out to the Lord. But some people have this ideology that, you know, we don't sin. And it's like, have you ever had children? You don't have to teach children to sin. They do it all on their own. When they're toddlers, it's mine. Give it to me. They'll smack some other kid in the face. It's like, give me the toy. We have to train our children to be good, not to be bad. And sin, as you know, cannot stand in the presence of God or in heaven. That's why God allowed animals to be sacrificed in the Old Testament to cover our sin. See, in the Old Testament, it was like if we were sweeping in a place that had like throw rugs, and instead of getting a dustpan and picking up, you know, what you swept up, you would pick up the edge of the throw rug and you would sweep it under there and put it down again. You're saying like, well, you know, you can't see it. So that's what God allowed in the Old Testament with animals being sacrificed. He said, I'm going to cover your sin so you can't see it. Okay. But in the New Testament, this is the difference between the blood of God dying on the cross and the blood of animals. When the blood of Jesus died on the cross for you, he says, I've washed your sin away as if you didn't commit it. Now, you did commit it. I committed my sin. You committed your sins. But yet God, when he washes those sins, he takes it away as if we've never done it. That's the difference. That's the cleansing power of the blood of Jesus. But now God himself has come to live as a man in Jesus, and he did it because Adam, the first man and the first woman, had sinned in the Garden of Eden. Meaning, when they ate of the forbidden fruit, it took the original DNA of humanity and they tainted it with sin. That's why the Bible says in Romans 5:12, therefore, just as through one man, talking about Adam and Eve, sin entered into the world and death through sin, so that death spread to all men because all have sinned. But this is when Jesus came, he said this in Romans 5:8. But God demonstrates his own love towards us, and while we are yet sinners, Christ died for us. But the disciples, they didn't get that the death would bring salvation to all who would receive him for thousands of years to come, all the way to you and me right here today. See, they weren't thinking that. All they're thinking is, we're not going to have Jesus with us. We're not going to wake up and he's going to be right there with us. We're not just going to go hang out with him like we have for the last 3 years. But they weren't thinking about you and me that needed salvation 2,000 years from then. But that's what happened. So instead of them rejoicing, the disciples, they were grieved. But the Bible tells us in Jeremiah 31:31, it says, I'm going to bring a new covenant for my people, a new contract, the way I'm going to work with my people. I was working through Moses. Now I'm going to work through my own son. And it's like, so I'm going to have a new covenant. Now, why not the old covenant? Because he tells us in Jeremiah 31:31, because you didn't keep the old covenant. Like, you didn't keep your end of the deal. But he says this in verse 13 of Jeremiah 31. He says, for I will turn their mourning into joy, and I will comfort them and give them a joy for their sorrow. Which gives us our last point, fishing with faith. This is going to be fun. So picking up in verse 24, it says, and when they came to Capernaum, those who collected the 2 drachma tax came to Peter and said, does your teacher not pay the 2 drachma tax? And he said, yes. And when he came into the house, Jesus spoke to him first, saying, why do you think, Simon, from whom do the kings of the earth collect customs and poll tax? From the sons or from strangers? And Peter said, well, from strangers. And Jesus said to him, then the sons are exempt. However, so that you do not offend them, go to the sea and throw in a hook and take the first fish that comes up and open its mouth and you will find a shekel. Take that and give it to them for you and me. Okay, what? Okay, so here we have the religious leaders. They would collect this annual once a year tax for the upkeep of the temple. Okay. Now, this was legitimate tax that for upkeep of the temple, because if you go back to Exodus chapter 30, verse 13, that's where this was instituted all the way back with Moses' day. Okay. Now, since Jesus was God in the flesh and the temple was there to worship him, he was exempt from that tax. But Jesus doesn't want to cause a ruckus over it. Now, Jesus could have just snapped his fingers and produced a shekel. He could have, here, Peter, go pay him. He could have snapped his finger and produced 1,000 shekels. He could have, in his hand, snapped his finger and produced a double-double and said, hey, these are not for, they're not going to be here for 2,000 years, but you got to taste this thing. It's great, you know. But Jesus would never use his miraculous powers for himself. He always did it for others, okay? So Jesus had a way of making everything, as my wife would say, an adventure, okay? So he tells Peter to go fishing. And he goes, the first fish you pull up, you don't have to fish all day. It's just like the first fish, okay? The first fish, you're going to go out to the Sea of Galilee, and you're going to go out there, and you're going to put in your hook. Okay, now, Peter normally fished with nets. He was a fisherman. He would go with nets. So he goes, I'm going to take you out of your comfort zone, because I just want you to catch one fish, not a whole net's worth. I wonder what Peter was thinking. I wonder if he thought, you know, I've been fishing my whole life, because that's what he was before Jesus called him to be a fisher of men. He says, I've never caught a fish with money in its mouth. Never. Okay. Maybe Peter thought, what kind of a wild goose chase is this anyway that the Lord is sending me on? This is like total insanity. It's craziness here. But I'm going to go fishing and I'm going to go with a hook. And so he just did what the Lord told him to do. And guess what? He did it by faith, and he caught the one fish, and he looked in its mouth, and there was a shekel, you know? So somewhere along the line, there was some guy standing on a boat dock or some guy in a boat, and he was sitting there, and a shekel falls out of his pocket, and a fish comes and swallows it. Then the Lord guides that fish over to Peter's hook. I mean, this is only the God could do this. But, I mean, how crazy is that? It's just like when I went over to the post office and there was all that money so we could start the build out on a church. It's like the Lord just does certain things at certain times in your life, and you have to remember those things. I wonder how many times that Peter was up against the wall and just said, I don't know what I'm going to do here. Well, the Lord did provide a shekel in the fish. So if he can do that, he can do this.
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14: 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Hey, I'm Katie Evans, and, we all get them if you're anywhere on social media or just on the web in general, but I saw a post on Instagram, and it was a camper trailer, and I thought, oh, that's cool, looking at it. 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And you know what? I don't mind the content. It's fun. Maybe someday I want to get a little like teardrop trailer. Me and my future dog can go camping. Me and my friends. My dad used to have a teardrop trailer. And fortunately, they had to sell it when my brother was coming along just because, well, at that point they had a 3-year-old, me, and my brother was coming along and they hadn't used it much except to go quote unquote camping with me in the backyard. So they decided to sell that. And my dad still is like, man, I wish I had that teardrop. So maybe someday, but for now I'm getting cute little camper trailers targeted advertised at me. And you know what? I don't mind it. Not in the market yet, but someday.
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17: 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I just love how he went against really the cultural norms of his day to go and talk to this woman and minister to her and not bring necessarily like shame on her like others had done, but to show her that she didn't have to keep living in shame. She didn't have to keep living life this way, and that there was this living water that only he could offer her. And I just think it was just so beautiful. And I think it's important that we remember that. And that Jesus loves women, and he wants women to be respected, and he is the model that we all should follow.
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2: 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We have phone lines open for you at 1-800-684-3110. And the man who never seems to go away, James Comey, now revealing his plans. And a lot of it is to say, hold on tight, because 2028 is only a couple years away as he predicts what a future presidency may hold. We're going to get into that and so much more again on today's show. So I want you to be a part of it by either getting in the comments right now on YouTube or maybe joining us on Rumble. Maybe you're on Facebook, wherever it may be live. 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You can watch us on YouTube, on Rumble, on ACLJ.org, or on Facebook. We're always trying to get this show out to as many people as we can and to many different platforms. But join us live. It's a lot more fun. 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Again, that is at ACLJ.org or on YouTube where I am right now, looking at all the comments coming in. Let me know if you're in, where you're watching from. Will Haynes is joining us right now. And of course, again, we're talking about James Comey as he makes his plan and says it's time. We're also going to move a little bit and talk throughout the show about some of the stuff happening on the world stage, whether it happened in China, whether what's going on in Iran. Again, the clock is ticking, President Trump said, in terms of the ceasefire. So we're going to get into all that. But let's

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3: Can rebuild it. What is he looking for? What is he angling for with that? We'll get into some of that discussion and hypothesizing in the next segment as well. But join us and call us. What do you think he meant by we can rebuild the FBI? 1-800-684-3110.
4: James Comey's only 65 years old. He could have a big future in front of him if he wanted. Are the American people ready for maybe a rebuilt FBI by James Comey? Maybe a CIA? Or maybe, just saying, a presidential run? You never know what could happen. He's still qualified as of right now to be able to make that run. Pretty much anybody can. What do you think? Could that actually be in the cards? And do you see the American people falling for it? Now, again, American politics, as we know, goes back and forth all the time. He may be right that in 2.5 years, you could have someone much further on the other side. Look what's happening in New York. Look what's happening all over the country right now. I want to hear from you about it. 1-800-684-3110 to have your voice heard on the air today. That's again 684-3110. And if you're watching, you can get your comments in also on YouTube or on Rumble. 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I always like to say that. And right off the top, great time to do it. 1-800-684-3110. 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
2: Welcome back to Secular. Phone lines are open, as I said, at 1-800-684-3110. Great time to call. We're going to reset. We're discussing, though. You may be seeing the headline right now. A lot of you are just joining us. And we always know that. The first segment of the show, if we're talking about our social media followers, those that watch us, whether on Facebook or maybe you watch us on YouTube or Rumble, a lot of times everyone tunes in the second segment. So we always have to kind of reset. So people ask that. They're like, Logan, you always repeat yourself after the first segment. Well, we know a lot of people rush in, but then a big, you know, jump in within 5 minutes of starting. So we got to restart and really talk about James Comey, who's on Meet the Press, saying, you know, if you are in one of these positions, hold tight, because we only got 2.5 more years and we're going to rebuild this thing. In my image, essentially, is what he had to say. Let's hear again from James Comey, Byte 4.
3: If you're bragging about forcing out career prosecutors and agents because the president doesn't like a lawful investigation they conducted, something is seriously broken at the top. But I have great confidence in the people down below who are just trying to hang on. And I'm urging them, hang on 2.5 years, and then we can rebuild these institutions. But we need good people in those roles. America does.
2: Well, of course, you know, we can all agree with the last segment of that, which is we need good people in those roles. America does. But that's not what he's talking about here.
4: And what is so frustrating when you hear him have airtime on Meet the Press and be able to go out there and share this message is that this is the man that sent agents into the White House to entrap people, to try and get information that could lead to prosecutions of a new administration back in early 2017. And when asked about it, it was like, "Why? Well, how did these agents end up there?" He said, "I sent them." He bragged about it. He bragged about being above the executive branch, outside of it. So when you hear all of the, you know, we need a independent FBI, independent Department of Justice, this is what you get. You get unelected bureaucrats that feel like they are outside of the constitutional framework of the United States. He sent spies into the White House to try and get people. He leaked secret memos and notes, contemporaneous notes of his, to get a special counsel.
2: And remember, admitted these things. Like, not all of this is like...
4: bragged about it.
2: This isn't like hyperbole. You know, it's hard to kind of go back in time and to think about it going, these aren't allegations. These are admissions. And again, like I said, not admissions of guilt, admissions of doing the right thing in his eyes.
4: Well, and then he goes on and continues this entire plot after he is fired by President Trump, and rightfully so. He continues, he tries to get the special counsel, is successful at that. A special counsel appears on the scene, Bob Mueller. And what we also know is that he was a big part of that intelligence community assessment, which completely rewrote history of what happened in 2016 under the eyes of James Comey and John Brennan and James Clapper to try and say that there was this Russia collusion narrative, which we know was a hoax. They tried to completely unseat a duly elected president of the United States. And now, fast forward, you take that entire first 4 years. He got rid of James Comey, but a lot of the rot was still there because it kind of put an entire holding pattern. When you had to go through all of the Bob Mueller special counsel issues, he couldn't do the reforms in the DOJ and at the FBI that needed to happen in the first 4 years. Yeah. We see Christopher Wray come in on the scene. And what did they do under Biden? They started targeting Christians, people of faith, sending spies into churches. And now you're hearing him in the second term say, hold on, we can get back to that business. If you just wait 2 years, because the president, how dare he get rid of people at the FBI and clean house? How dare he get into this position where we can't do as we please as unelected bureaucrats?
2: I do think we do need to kind of reframe our thoughts and remember that he's not wrong in the sense that we are only 2 years away. And 2 years in your eyes as you get older, as you all know, is absolutely nothing. We are talking about months, really, 24 months until you have a new president, you know, at least pretty close to decided, you know, a few more months, like 30 months until there would be an election. And of course, we have midterms coming up in just a few months. Some of them already began. You've already seen some of the primaries. You've already seen all of this already happen. So to start thinking 2 years in the future, remember, when people start planning out their presidential campaigns, they start planning out a presidential campaign essentially before the last election. Because the amount of money that has to be raised, the amount of things that have to get done to have a successful even go at it, not necessarily a successful election, but to just have a good enough chance, takes years and years of preparation. So when he's saying there's only 2.5 years, hold on. That is because the wheels are already in motion. There are things that we know. There are things we don't know. I don't like using the deep state words anymore. I feel like that starts to become not mean as much, specifically when you have a presidency like you do right now, administration right now. But there are people that are working behind the scenes within the parties that certainly probably could be labeled that. And we've actually got a way for you to get involved in that right now. We have a new petition. I want you to get, you know, just go to aclj.org/sign. You can read the whole text there. But we're not backing down. We know that this happens. We know that there are still people working behind the scenes to really undermine everything that you believe in, but also undermine the next few years. It's not just going to be whether or not whatever political party wins in the midterms. It is also setting up a very small window, because obviously, depending on how the midterms go, will really determine how the rest of this presidency goes. But even if it goes the way that you want it to go, we know how quickly the American people can go one way or the other. We know where, look, right now, probably where President Trump's approval ratings are right now. Whether those are accurate or not, I think we've learned that with President Trump, the polls can never be trusted. But at least we know they feel like they have momentum going into the midterms. And don't be surprised if you feel like there is that momentum. And look, don't be surprised if in 2028, we are talking about a new president who is a Democrat. Look at the world you've grown up in. It has gone back and forth our entire lives. There's no reason to believe that the next go round will be any different.
0: Well, and once again, if you look at that and you say, you know, you hate the term deep state or feel like it, maybe it's played out because of what we have right now. But think about this. He's the one saying, hold on.
2: That's what I'm saying. Yeah.
0: But wait also on this. Guess what's happening today in court, federal court with the ACLJ? We're still fighting for documents about him sending those spies into the White House. There is a reason that it is 2026 and we have been fighting for the better part of a decade to get these documents. It's because someone doesn't want to give them out through the Freedom of Information Act. So today, we have our attorneys fighting for still outstanding documents about him sending spies in the White House. And I will remind you, this is from 2018 with Nicole Wallace and James Comey about this very issue, Byte 14.
5: How did that happen?
6: I sent them. Something I probably wouldn't have done or maybe gotten away with in a more organized investigation, a more organized administration, in the George W. Bush administration, for example, or the Obama administration. In both of those administrations, there was process. And so if the FBI wanted to send agents into the White House itself to interview a senior official, you would work through the White House counsel, and there'd be discussions and approvals and who would be there. And I thought, it's early enough, let's just send a couple guys over.
0: And that's him responding to the question from Nicole Wallace of, you look at this White House now, it's hard to imagine two FBI agents ending up in that room. How did that happen? And he says, I sent them. It's early enough. Let's send a couple guys over. That's what we're fighting to get documents on.
4: They're not
0: something
4: organized.
0: He admits to. And just even the fact that an FBI director thinks that's okay to go around and outside the chain of command in the executive branch and say, you know what? I'm going to send agents over because they're not going to be ready for this. That goes to show his book was called A Higher Loyalty. That higher loyalty is to himself. And he has been showing that the entirety of this public life ever since he tried to unseat the president of the United States. He tried to send agents in and spies in. That's why we're still fighting this. It seems ridiculous.
4: and to some degree it is, that we still have to fight this. So we're still in court to get these documents. But when you sit there and you're like, maybe the deep state, you know, maybe that's played out. It's not, because we're still having to deal with it. And yeah. He's calling them to action in just a few short years.
7: Yeah, I mean, I see some comments coming through. They're like, Logan, wake up. You don't know what you're talking about. You know, I mean, I think that I'm being a pretty realist here. Okay, if you're talking about what a 2026 and a 2028 election's going to look like, there's no reason that your foot shouldn't be on the gas right now into figuring out what needs to be done. Do not rest on your laurels right now. You are dealing with a time in America where things are rough for a lot of people. And if you don't pay attention to how American people are reacting, if you're not really paying attention to the $4 plus in the middle America for gas prices and think that that's not going to drive a lot of people to vote one way or the other, or actually to motivate people to get out or not get out to vote, you got to be clear-eyed in this. Okay, I'm not going to tell you what you want to hear. I'm going to tell you what the truth is. Phone lines are open at 1-800-684-3110. We'll be right back.
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7: Welcome back to Seculo. I'll be honest, got a lot of people watching right now and nobody calling in. And I don't know if you just don't want to speak your mind right now. You're trying to listen in to what we're talking about here. But I'm encouraging you, if you want to be on the air, it's a great time to call in. 1-800-684-3110.
4: I have a question that may get people to call.
7: Okay.
4: Do you think that James Comey is setting the stage for himself to run for president? We know he's got an indictment over his head that's lingering over that Instagram
7: like
4: post.
7: Like, that has to stop people from running for president.
4: That's fair. But, you know, say that all gets cleared up. Do you think he is setting the stage?
7: Fair enough.
4: He has written that book, A Higher Loyalty, Truth, Lies, and Leadership. That came out years ago. But that was a kind of presidential-style book that people write. We now hear him saying things like, hold out two more years and we can rebuild. That is a call to action, and he has been doing a lot of media.
7: If we're whispering it, other people are talking about
4: right.
7: it. Look, I think what you got to understand, I don't want to act like we are some political prognosticators. If that thought has ever entered our mind, I will assure you that that has entered the mind in the conversation of not just James Comey, but the people surrounding him and the people approaching him. The amount of people that I know have been approached in real life by real, you know, whether it's political action committees or whatever it may be, with the effort to get them to run for president. One, you'd be surprised at the people who have been approached to try to have that, you know, good run. But I guarantee you, when there's movies being made about you, when there's conversations being had, you're in that mix. you're in that mix. I'm not saying that he has plans for it. I'm not saying it's even on the docket for him. But where you're right, when you're doing media, unsolicited media in some ways, when you're not out there promoting a product, you're not out there promoting something current. Sure, he could say he's currently trying to defend himself against the
4: court of public opinion.
7: In the indictment. Right. But why? Why does that matter? Why does it matter? One, we know he loves television. We know he loves to talk on camera. Nothing wrong with that. It's a commendable thing. We know he loves to meddle around with what's happening in politics, especially around election season. So whether that's midterms, whether that is the presidential season, we know he loves to get himself in the mix. So that's not shocking, to say the least. However, I do think even if it's not him running for president, that there are bigger aspirations. What that looks like, again, this is not an older guy. This is a guy who's 65. He is 15 years younger than the current president of the United States. Okay? Remember, put that into your brain right now. Okay? Between Joe Biden and President Trump, we were talking about presidents who were in their 80s. Barack Obama was an outlier. George Right. W. Bush was an outlier to really our whole initial generation. It's a lot of been older people. And of course, now we are seeing, if he's 65 now, you're talking about 67, that's kind of like prime age for what seems to be the preferred presidential candidate for a lot of people. I mean, Bernie Sanders was preferred for a lot of people, and
4: right.
7: I don't know where he is age-wise, but I will tell you, it's on the older side.
4: Right. So give us a call. What do you think? 1-800-684-3110. Is he going to try to play this rational centrist kind of role? I know that he has tried to become a hero to the left with all his actions he took against President Trump, even though he was despised by them for all the things he did to Hillary Clinton during that entire campaign. People forget about that. So what do you think? Do you think he's going to try to run? Give us a call. But there is some other things we need to update people on. That's a big victory, because we filed last week, we told you, at the Supreme Court last Thursday, urging the Supreme Court, do not take Virginia's request to put a hold on the state courts block of their referendum, which changed their congressional map, making it a 10-1 Democrat to Republican congressional map. The Supreme Court of the United States did just what we were asking and rejected the bid from the Democrats in Virginia, trying to get them to weigh in and allow their congressional map to move forward. We were talking about that. You never know what's going to happen at the Supreme Court. But that is one of the reasons why it's so important to file, why the ACLJ was able to jump on that and get a brief in what feels like record time to the Supreme Court, saying, don't take this. One, you look at what the Supreme Court did. It was a state constitutional matter. You don't need to weigh in here. It was a very brief order, one sentence order. So it didn't go into rationale why or why they didn't take it. But we do know that, at least for now, is no longer a threat. That the way they changed their rules in Virginia, the way they said, we're trying to make it fair, which fair to them meant completely rewriting it and taking away the voice of almost half of their state, who votes conservatively, not progressively, not on the left. So they were trying to be fair by taking away their own people's voice. You also see what they're trying to do there, where since their new governor went in place, they are trying to disenfranchise the own state's votes even more by signing off on that interstate electoral college popular vote compact, which says that if they get to 270 electoral college votes, it doesn't matter how the people of their state vote anymore. They're only going to go with what the popular vote is. Virginia, consistently with the Democrats they have elected, are trying to take away the voice of Virginians. And that should concern not just the people in Virginia, and we know we have a lot of people listening from there, but everyone around the country, because we saw what Kamala Harris said last week, that there's no bad ideas. They thought that was a good enough messaging point, Logan, from that call, that on May 15th at 5:17 p.m., I got a fundraising email from Kamala Harris saying, if you've been looking for a way to fight back against Republicans cheating across this country, this is it. Look, we've got to fight fire with fire. These folks are playing to win, so we need to play to win too. They're ruthless, so we need to be ruthless too. When the stakes are this high, There are no bad ideas. It's time for us to talk about Electoral College reform, Supreme Court reform and ethics, multi-member districts, statehood for D.C. and Puerto Rico, and more. What we saw is like a crazy talk saying, let's just throw everything out there. They thought was a good enough messaging point and clearly did well enough with enough people.
7: Yeah, it could be because people like us are talking about
4: but
7: it.
4: But they're fundraising on it now, which means that enough people want that. That's scary. So you've either got Kamala Harris wanting to completely throw out our entire constitutional framework, or you've got James Comey who thinks he's above it all at this point. We're going in a interesting trajectory here in the next few years.
7: Yeah, look, and we have a petition I want you to get involved in before we end this segment and head into the second half hour. We do have a few lines still open. Some of you have called in. Maybe you took Will's question, 1-800-684-3110. To get heard on the air today, but I am going to encourage you as we head to break. Some of you may lose us here. We have a new petition right now. It is directly involved with all the issues that we are talking about today. But really, you can get a part of it. You should read it. Read it in full. Make sure you're supportive. If you are, sign it right there. I think over 100,000 of you have done it already. 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And if you go to that aclj.org/sign, it is directly about James Comey. So you can get involved in that petition today. That's again at aclj.org right now. And again, all of that happens. All the work we do here, whether it's our legal work, whether it's our media work, none of it happens without you. None of it happens, by the way, at your cost. 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You're not going to get one of those pop-ups. 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
12: Keeping you informed and engaged. 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
7: Welcome back to Seculo. Second half hour of the show coming right up. We do have some calls coming in and some still lines open at 1-800-684-3110. I want to take a phone call right off the bat. Hopefully, I'll encourage you to call in as well. Be a part of this conversation. I don't like this to be a one-way street. Will and I talking and you guys don't respond. I want to hear from you. Whether you agree with us or disagree with us, by the way, we are always happy to take your calls if you're respectful to our phone screeners, respectful to our team. Doesn't matter what side you're on, politically, or whatever it may be, or it can be very nuanced. That's fine. Call in. Be a part of the show. 1-800-684-3110. Let's go to David, who's calling in California on line one. David, go ahead.
13: Hey, hi. How you doing? So I just, real quick, you had made a statement that who knows, we might be turning into a Democratic. Who knows, they might win the election, all things has been exposed, and I know personally a lot of Democrats that have came over to the Republican side. So, just a very scary thought if that was to take place.
7: Well, David, I wouldn't put it past anybody, and I think just as many as you're saying, especially in California, I think you're seeing maybe one of the first ever rise ups of sort of some form of conservatives having some voices in California in more recent days. I will tell you that a lot of the more standard voices in conservatism and Republicans, people you thought were the most traditional Republican voters and influencers, have started to encourage people to vote the other way, have started to promote being sort of, again, They've gone so far right that they've found themselves at the horseshoe of the left. That is where we're at today. So let's not pretend also there's not a huge group of Republican voters who are going to vote or not vote. They're going to either vote the other way or they're going to vote, specifically in spite. You know, that is happening as well. It's all about just being clear-eyed, like I said. Just making sure you go in there with the proper expectations. Don't go in there with any assumptions that anything in any district or any place is already decided.
4: Well, and here's what's so tone-deaf going back to the James Comey discussion. Is he saying give it 2.5 years and we'll be able to rebuild the FBI and the Department of Justice. What is so fascinating there is even if he is assuming that Democrats win, right? He's assuming that everyone dislikes the changes at the FBI. Now, I know that's what the media wants you to think, right? is that they don't like Kash Patel. He's not really on the job. They're putting out all these crazy articles about him. But in reality, what have we seen? We've seen thwarted terror attacks. We've seen a huge crackdown on the fraud industry that has been going on in the United States for so long. And where did a lot of that even stem from? You think of this. The Medicaid expansion under Obamacare was the biggest portion of Obamacare that got people insured. But what we're now finding out more than a decade later is that maybe it also opened up the door for people ripping off the American people at an industrial scale because of how much fraud is going on. And you're seeing indictments all over the country over fraud, where they're stealing taxpayer dollars. That's the work of the FBI and the DOJ. Him saying that we're going to change it back, we're going to do it. Maybe people don't want that. Maybe they want the FBI not going into churches, spying on people. They want them arresting people who are taking hundreds of millions of taxpayer dollars from you.
7: Yeah, the funny thing is, though, the media will spin that as the FBI is doing the wrong thing by investigating fraud. They're showing that as like a politically motivated moment.
4: How dare they?
7: And now, look, I do think that President Trump has adjusted some of that by making some replacements to his administration, has changed some things up, and that has helped in terms of making it look a little less, like I said, almost advertising, a little less propaganda. So I have to commend them for that. But don't pretend that's not going to be swerved as going, oh, the American people must hate this because, anything the Trump administration does is bad. Because that is what the media will make you believe and control a good chunk of the country who watch and listen. Got a few lines open now. A lot of you have called in, so thank you for calling. Stay on hold, 1-800-684-3110 to be on the air today. We got two more lines open right now. We're going to take some calls and comments. Coming up, we're going to talk a little bit on Iran.
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16: 282-0858.
7: We are going to take some phone calls in this segment and discuss a little bit more about some updates that are going on in Iran as President Trump has sort of ramp up some of the rhetoric that really seems to be at least indicating to us that the ceasefire may be on its last legs.
4: Well, that's right. And the president is expected to convene a Situation Room meeting on Tuesday. to discuss potential military options against Iran.
7: I'm guessing China had conversations didn't go as far as we had maybe.
4: Right. Hoped. And you also see some posts that he made over the weekend, one with the United States flag over the map of the Middle East with a bunch of arrows pointing towards Iran.
7: I missed that one.
4: That one does seem to infer potentially some sort of
7: takeover.
4: Action. Yeah, we'll find out. We know that this meeting, the Situation Room meeting, is tomorrow. He also put up a post that was going after the media. It says, if Iran surrenders, admits their navy is gone and resting at the bottom of the sea, and their air force is no longer with us, and if their entire military walks out of Tehran, weapons dropped and hands held high, each shouting, I surrender, while wildly waving the representative white flag. And if their entire remaining leadership signs all necessary documents of surrender and admit their defeat to the great power and force of the magnificent USA, the failing New York Times, the China Street Journal, Wall Street Journal, corrupt and now irrelevant CNN, and all other members of the fake news media will headline that Iran has masterfully and brilliant victory over the United States of America. It wasn't even close.
7: You're not going to finish that, Will? The next line.
4: Okay, I will. But the Democrats and media have totally lost their way. They have gone absolutely crazy. President DJT.
7: I don't think you said crazy how it was written either, because crazy was all caps with a bunch of...
4: You want me to try again?
7: Crazy!
4: It was sing-songy.
7: Well, they honored,
4: people always want you to sing.
7: You know, Mike Johnson honored Ozzy this week, so that's why I was thinking it as the beginning. The whole Osborne family was there. It was very nice.
4: Yeah, that's very
7: kind. I like a President Trump statement like this, because it feels like a foreign leader that we have had to translate sometimes, and we put it through Google Translate. We're like, well, clearly there's some things lost in translation here. Right. There's some intensity. But no, Lord, no.
4: The China Street Journal.
7: It's all so intense. But look, maybe this is the kind of rhetoric you need to cross that gap.
4: Is that what you need?
7: Well, I'm talking about in terms of the, so it doesn't get lost in translation.
4: Well, if so, it's like, this is very clear. Think that he's saying, if Iran does all these things, then we'll let them be.
7: Yeah, oh, that's not what it says.
4: Swerves you.
7: I think I lost my own train of thought here. So what does it say?
4: It says, you know, that if they do all these things,
7: it's still not enough.
4: No, he says, then the New York Times and Wall Street, they'll all say, Iran won.
7: Okay.
4: Yeah. It's a swerve. It's a lot of words to say fake news media is going to lie about it. That was at 9:40 a.m.
7: Okay.
4: So actually a reasonable time.
7: That's like a breakfast post breakfast.
4: Yeah.
7: You know, you're full already. You had your coffee. I don't know if he drinks coffee. I don't know. It doesn't seem like a coffee.
4: Just Diet Cokes.
7: Yeah, exactly.
4: Right.
7: Like a real man. All right. We do have a ton of calls.
4: Yeah, let's start.
7: What do you think about there? We have a call about Iran. Let's take Jack in North Carolina. Jack, go ahead.
16: Hello.
7: Hello, Jack.
16: Hey, enjoy listening to you guys. Appreciate all your work. I just wonder, if we've weakened Iran, their army and navy, why are we having such a hard time opening up the Strait of Hormuz?
7: Well, I will handle this.
4: Yeah, I mean, it's a great question, Jack. The reason being, one, their drones, they still have drone capabilities. It's obviously has weakened. They also used a lot of their arsenal in the first phase of that Operation Epic Fury. But they still have that as a threat that, hey, we can target with these unarmed drones that, they don't have to have ships to launch that. They don't have to have an air force to launch that. They just can launch them. They're one way. They're not meant to come back. But also the threat of mines, those don't take large naval vessels. They can bring them out on smaller craft and place them. That's also why there are some of those smaller craft have been, hit into sink in the way that kind of the drug smuggling boats have, been taken out as well. So the ability to wreak havoc on that very narrow strait, is actually they have the advantage in being able to wreak that havoc because it doesn't take super sophisticated technology or a navy. And in some ways, it's even harder to spot them doing because it isn't like an armada of navy ships going and doing. So, and that was always every analyst ever said that if we go to conflict with Iran, the threat is that they can cause disruption in shipping through the Strait of Hormuz. It's a very narrow point. I believe it's only 8 miles land to land from Oman on the other side to the mainland of Iran. It's not that hard for them to cause disturbance to the flow of sea traffic through there.
7: There you go.
4: Hope that answered.
7: Hope that answered your question there, Jack. Getting a little geography going, Will. It's very nice. I liked it.
4: Phone lines. Was that your favorite class? Did you take geography ever? Did you take a specific class that was geography?
7: Yeah, I think so.
4: I don't think I ever did. I don't think I mean, it was a part of other classes. I knew people in college and undergrad that took geography.
7: And you're like, we have maps.
4: I know. It's like
7: who can really believe the maps?
4: There's a lot of people that don't these days, and maybe they didn't take geography.
7: Maybe they did, and they were like, not
4: this
7: convinced.
4: This seems like a propaganda class.
7: Not convinced.
4: I just feel like an entire term on just geography, like, I didn't take the class, so I can't know. But
7: if I gave
4: you've got to be a great professor to make that engage.
7: If I gave you the United States of America blank, could you fill in every state?
4: Probably.
7: I think I could.
4: Yeah, I mean, are the boundaries there? Do I have to draw boundaries?
7: No, boundaries are there.
4: Yeah, easy.
7: Midwest, you got it? You got it?
4: Midwest is actually probably the easiest for me.
7: Well, that's the craziest thing I've ever heard.
4: Well, no, I mean, they're like mostly squares.
7: Yeah, exactly.
4: Yeah, and if you
7: there's
4: know
7: a lot of squares.
4: Which square goes where.
7: I can get the coast pretty good.
4: Okay.
7: You know, those are pretty identifiable
4: New
7: shapes.
4: New England's a little bit more difficult, because like Vermont, like New tiny. Hampshire is kind of like a yin-yang.
7: Yeah.
4: But so which is which?
7: Yin-yang.
4: I don't know.
7: All right, back to the calls. Let's go to Bonnie in Washington. Mix it up there. Bonnie, welcome.
17: Hi there. I really enjoy the information you guys share because I know it's the truth. I thank God daily I was born and raised when I was in the value system I was raised with. And I feel I've been healthy my whole life, but I'm now 78 and probably in the mid 70s, my health, you know, isn't like I was when I was 20. So why don't we have in our Constitution or the regulations for our president and even our Congress and Senate and House and judges
7: Bonnie,
17: age limit?
7: This is a topic of conversation. I think we've also learned with time is that an 80-year-old in one body and an 80-year-old in another body is not exactly equal. We don't know. You could be... there's a 90-year-old, there's 100-year-olds that I know that are outpacing people in their 70s or in their 60s at this point. So,
4: you know multiple of them?
7: I mean, know of multiple of them.
4: Yes.
7: And I know some of them in their 90s. And that's just also, Bonnie, I think where we're at right now is sure, maybe when the Constitution was written, when all of this started to be set, the presidential rules, people weren't living to the lengths that they are living now. But that also means the medical has gotten so much better that you are going to have generations of people that are living. I mean, how many more people do you know, Bonnie? I mean, this is rhetorical, but that you know now that, you know, aren't living into their, not only their 70s and into their 80s and 90s. A lot more than the previous generation, just one generation ago. Our parents' generation, our grandparents' generation, who, you know, I feel like there was very few people who made it out of their 70s. You knew people, oh, they're in their 80s. That's not rare anymore. So that does start to change that conversation. I also don't love the idea of throwing more limits
4: on
7: the presidency.
4: And to her comment as well, she also asked,
7: I understand, though,
4: what would it take to make it happen? I think it would take constitutional amendments, especially for the office of the presidency. Even Congress has age where you can start, but not where you age out. You have to reach a certain age before you can run for president, before you can be a senator, things of that nature, and a member of the House. So I do think that the only way to do that would be a constitutional amendment, and I don't see that happening.
7: Yeah, and honestly, I've never been a big fan of that, even the how old you have to be running for president.
4: Right.
7: I've always thought that was a weird arbitrary number that we have picked for some reason that you have to be you know, in your
4: 35,
7: mid 30s. I'm not really sure that's how I've ever felt that that's necessary. Now, do I think that maybe you should be over 35 for life experience sake? Yeah, probably. But I'm also open to the American people making that decision. I think we've seen successful people in all forms of life, at all points of life. So, I don't know.
4: I wonder if the founders and framers were thinking, like, because you couldn't just go see the president at that point, they like, you just got to make sure they're old enough, because you could just see a name back then and have no idea.
7: Yeah, it could be a dog.
4: Right.
7: So,
4: you got to have some limits.
7: Yeah, I understand that. And they're like, 34, that's a ripe old age. He's only got another good 10 out of left. All right, we'll be right back with more on Seculo.
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7: Made it here, folks. Last segment of the day for your Monday. Phone lines are open for you at 1-800-684-3110. I'm looking into the studio and I'm thinking, I don't know if we did make it. There's some concerning faces in there, Will.
4: Are they so sad?
7: Very stressed out
4: faces.
7: Monday. Look, we got a lot of now there's some excitement. I've turned them all around. There's even some thumbs up from people I can't see their faces. I think they're knowing. There's something happening in there.
4: Uh oh. They're having a giggle fest in there.
7: Now they are. There wasn't a second ago, I assure you.
4: Yeah.
7: During the break, there was no giggling happening. But speaking of that, we got some phone lines open. 1-800-684-3110. We'll take some calls. These are all related to like war, so I guess it's not necessarily giggle fest.
4: About James, comment about James Comey that came in
7: all
4: on
7: right.
4: Rumble.
7: Said, Comey, don't play that.
4: It said, this is from Rumble, said, Comey isn't radical enough for the current Democratic base. And I don't disagree with that, and that's also why a potential run from James Comey, I think, would be difficult. Because
7: you know, you say that, though.
4: He wouldn't be at home on the Republican side.
7: You say that, but then you look at Joe Biden, who at the time of his pre-Obama was a very, very moderate Democrat. The time during Obama was still a pretty moderate Democrat. You know, they elected, as their president of the United States, a very old, you know, white man. You know, if you want to really break it down, who had pretty moderate ideas, but was able to be controlled by the far left of the party. So you make a palatable candidate for your moderate Democrats, and then you swoop in with the people around them to really control what they're doing. The problem is, I don't think James Comey also is a what I'd consider to be a moderate. I would actually put Joe Biden closer to that than where James Comey is.
4: I also don't think that James Comey would be controllable. I think he thinks he is the smartest man in the room, and that if he were to make a run for president, it's because he believes that he is the one that could lead, not that
7: he
4: would
7: is the
4: play
7: power.
4: The political game, because that, in reality, that is what the entire DNC apparatus has become, is just a political game of who can be controlled by the party bosses.
7: And by the way, that can happen too in the Republican side. It can very easily happen depending on who you decide to get, you know, nominate next go around. There are always people, career people. Look even at President Trump's first term. Look at George W. Bush. Look at George Bush Sr. Look at Ronald Reagan. You know, they got surrounded by people who a lot of times were career politicians or career, even career administration. People that had been involved in multiple administrations. Sometimes for the better. I'll say you sometimes want people with experience who have been there before, who understand how the offices work. Because sometimes you go too far out and you get some wild things happening, or you get people who are ineffective because they don't understand how to play the game of politics. I mean, look, like we said, with the whole Doge situation, you had Elon Musk, who I thought was doing a great job coming in there, great intentions, coming in there saying, this is so controlled, there's so much red tape, there's so much happening in the politicization of these departments that it's almost impossible to get anything done. Sort of the veil was lifted for him, saying, oh, I am wasting my time here in this office to try to actually get anything done. I think a lot of people, when they see behind the curtain of what happens in politics, they realize that's the case. Now, that changed up a little bit this term, but it's why you see sometimes those same faces, those same voices get repeated over and over again. It's why James Comey is still out there in the press and could likely have a very long career depending on who becomes president next or who gets elected. That being said, I want to take some calls before we have to wrap up. Let's hop on to one. Will, where you want to go?
4: Let's go to Jeff calling in Virginia, watching on Salem News Channel. Jeff, you're on Seculo.
2: Thank you so much. Mr. Witt mentioned earlier about the National Popular Interstate Compact.
4: Yes.
2: And my state, Commonwealth of Virginia, voted for that. Is there any work being done? It seems to be this is very unconstitutional to hopefully derail it before it goes down the road.
4: Well, and what Jeff is asking about is the National Popular Vote Interstate Compact. That's the official title. And 18 states plus D.C. have enacted this so far. Together, they have 222 electoral votes that they're pledging. Virginia was the 19th jurisdiction that just signed this into law. What it states is that if they get to 270 collective electoral votes, because that's what you need to win the presidency, 270 to win, then they will no longer go based off how their state votes to award their electoral votes. They will go based off what the national popular vote is. It is concerning. There's work being done, I would say, by probably the RNC and things to look at this.
7: Waste your vote at this point?
4: Because they think that they can win more consistently if they go with the popular vote. It changes the way that people campaign, but it also completely messes up the system.
7: That's more what I'm saying, yeah.
4: Then if you're campaigning in a place like Virginia,
7: right,
4: you're not fighting for those votes.
7: You're fighting for a national number.
4: Right.
7: You're voting for California and New York.
4: It's a complete end run around the Constitution and the Electoral College system. I'm sure there will be challenges to it if it gets to that 270.
7: Yeah.
4: But the concern is, I mean, it's uncharted territory, whether or not how courts would rule on
7: it. Yeah, it's creative. It's interesting. Nothing short of that. Let's go ahead and continue on with the calls. Thanks, Jeff. Let's go to Gabe, who is calling South Carolina. Gabe, go ahead.
3: Yeah, I just wanted to hear your guys' thoughts on the reports that Pakistan was harboring some Iranian planes during the negotiations.
4: I don't have any sort of intelligence or anything that it's isn't public.
7: More than what you've seen, yeah.
4: But I would say Pakistan, they are mediating for a reason. It's not like they are exclusively friendly to the United States. We also know that Osama bin Laden lived pretty close to a military base in Pakistan for a very long time before he was taken out by the United States. Pakistan is not necessarily a 100% ally of the United States.
7: There's a reason they're the middleman.
4: Exactly.
7: And today, look, they've said they've presented a new version of the deal. Pakistan has done that. So look, if you're going to have a middleman, you can have someone that, you know, you could shake hands with, but you're not necessarily the most friendly with.
4: Right.
7: And that's probably the only way things can get done. So though the reports are probably not inaccurate, I understand the need to have these sort of gray partners, if you will.
4: That's
7: people
4: right.
7: that are not necessarily just 100% on your side, or therefore you may not be able to have any sort of progress moving forward. Now, looking at President Trump's statements for the last few days, that doesn't look very likely to begin with. Let's go ahead and go to Gene to wrap us up. Gene, go ahead.
5: Yes, sir. Answering or adding to that comment about the gentleman who asked why the Strait of Hormuz is open if we sunk the Navy and destroyed the Air Force, and your comment was about drones. How do we know those drones are actually Iranian?
4: Well, one, that is what, obviously, we're taking the word of the U.S. report, military yeah. and the intelligence.
7: But how do they know? Saying,
4: they would know based off of examining them.
7: Yeah, construction.
4: The construction of it, the intelligence they have, seeing where they were launched from.
7: Pieces, where they come from.
4: Right. They have a lot of technology that lets them know where it's coming
7: yeah,
4: from.
7: Yeah, remember that they are monitoring it all the way. Look, Eugene, it's okay to ask those questions, but I do think there's some things it's okay to go, you know what, we can at least say that light is likely the case. With that, I do want to thank all of you who called in. A lot of you did end up calling in at the end, so I appreciate that. We got a great week of show packed for you. Will's going to be hosting the show tomorrow.
4: That's right.
7: I'm off.
4: Rick Grinnell will be joining for a segment tomorrow.
7: So it's going to be a packed show tomorrow. 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Phone lines will be open for you, so make sure you call in and support the work of the ACLJ at ACLJ.org. And while you're there, sign our new petition specifically about James Comey right now, ACLJ.org/sign. Do it today. 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We will talk to you. 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
6: 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My car has been in the shop. Hey, I'm Katie Evans, and luckily it's my dad's shop. He's a mechanic, Subaru mechanic. That's why we all drive Subarus. Anyway, my car, it is, well, 12 years old. 13 years old, just about 13 years old. I have been driving it. It's at about 200,000 miles to and from here and there, road trips, commuting, all sorts of things. And she has held up a long time and she's still holding up, but it's just starting to have more and more issues. My dad's like, why don't we go take a look at some cars? Just take a peek. Well, we shouldn't have until we were ready. We were like thinking maybe the end of the year. But I was like, let's go look at some used cars, new to me, couple years old, perfect. Well, now I keep getting calls and texts from car dealerships. Luckily, my phone's like spam filter is on, so it's not so bad. But yeah, it's been a process. That is for sure. Kind of like, hey, no, I'm just ignoring all of these. I'm like, I told you I would be trading in a car in a couple months. I'm just kind of getting a peek. Do I want a new car or a used car? Don't make my mistake. Learn from me.
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0: Hello and welcome as we Lift Up Jesus with Pastor Dudley Rutherford. I'm Kyle Welch. This program is part of an outreach ministry from Shepherd Church, located in Los Angeles, California. Everything we do at Shepherd is based around John 3:14 that teaches us to lift up the name of Jesus that the world might believe. We want to come alongside you in your journey with God and help you become stronger in your faith so you can better serve Jesus and share him with others. Our pastor is Dudley Rutherford, and we join him right now with his message for us today.
9: 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That's part of handling.

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3: Based on the fact that they've done more good things than bad things. That's a works salvation. You only get to heaven not based on your work, but based on the work of Jesus Christ on the cross when he died for the sins of the world. Which leads me to the second point. Being a good steward means that you carefully preach and teach the whole counsel of God. And in your notes, I want you to circle the word whole, because we don't just teach part of the Bible or believe part of the Bible or half of the Bible. We teach and preach all of the Bible. Amen? And that's why this year we're going to go through the whole Bible. We want you to know what's in the Old Testament. We want you to know what's in the New Testament. We brought out that Bible a couple weeks ago. It was 8 foot tall. Put it up here on the stage. It had all the law, the first five books of the Old Testament, and then we had all the history books, and then we had the poetry and the books of wisdom, and then we had the prophets, the major and the minor prophets, and then we had 400 years of silence. Then we got over here to the New Testament, and the Messiah shows up. Matthew, Mark, Luke, and John, the four Gospels, talk about Jesus, and then the book of Acts, which is the history book of the New Testament church. Then you have all the letters that the Apostle Paul wrote and some of those other people wrote. And then you had the book of Revelation. All that, cover to cover, from Genesis to Revelation, we have to know and understand and be able to communicate the entire Word of God. Amen? Because it all matters. 2 Timothy 4:2 tells us to preach the Word and be prepared in season and out of season. Correct, rebuke, encourage with great patience and careful instruction. Write this down. We're to preach and teach all the time, and we're to preach and teach all the Bible. In baseball, they have an off season. You know, they have a baseball season and they have an off season. But when it comes to preaching, there is no off season. You don't get a 2 months every year where you don't have to share God's word. You should be sharing this all the time to all the people. Amen. Look at verse 3 and 4, 2 Timothy chapter 4. Verse 3 and 4, it tells us, for the time will come, and I believe this time has already come, where men will not put up with sound doctrine. Instead, to suit their own desires, they will gather around them a great number of teachers to say what their itching ears want to hear. And when they turn their ears away, they will turn their ears away from the truth, and they will turn aside to what? I've told you this. It's very rarely a weekend where I preach where someone doesn't get up and walk out and leave, because they disagree with something I've said. And I would, first of all, like to give you the challenge to get up here and say something that everybody agrees with. I believe if Jesus was our guest speaker today and Jesus stood up here and talked, about half of you would leave. Because Jesus would tell you the truth. And people don't want to hear the truth. Because if they hear the truth, they understand that there are things in their life that they really need to change. They need to go in a different direction, and they don't want to go in a different direction, so they just shoot the messenger. But it's our calling to teach the truth and to, you can write this down, to preach and teach all the time, preach and teach all of the Bible, and preach and teach to all men and to all women. Because without the preaching of the Word of God, there people wouldn't know the truth. Are you better off living in darkness and not knowing the truth? And continuing down a path that leads to destruction? Or are you better off when someone tells you the truth, so hopefully you can get on that road that leads to everlasting life? But you and I must be faithful. Otherwise, people are going to be lost in their sins, and they're never going to know that Jesus is the Savior. It's our job to get this Bible into as many hands as we possibly can. This last Monday, everybody say Monday. On Monday of this week, I was in Manila in the Philippines. And I was with this gentleman here on the screen. This picture was taken on Monday in Manila. And this is Manny Pacquiao, who's a boxer from the Philippines. He's the only boxer that has won world

0: world titles in 8 different weight classes. His aunt, who recently passed away, attended our church, and when he was in LA training for all of his fights, he started coming to our church. He loves this church. And for all of his fights, for about the last 10, 15 years, he's had me show up and do his chapels for the fights, and anybody can come. And you know what it's like. You tell 2 Filipinos we're having a meeting, there's going to be 100 of them show up. So I've got to know a little bit about his family, and this is his wife, Jinky, and he became a senator in the Philippines. He ran for office, became a senator. And he started a bill, passed a bill in their Congress to have what they call a National Bible Day. They'd never had a day like that. So he established what's called the National Bible Day. And so once a year, it's always in January, they have a banquet. And he asked me if I would come speak this year. So on Monday, I was there. And I sat in the dead center front for 8 hours, from 8 o'clock in the morning till 3 o'clock in the afternoon. I sat at this table with Jinky and Manny. And about 11:30 that day, I got to get up and preach for 30 minutes. And you know that we have been raising money to give, to buy Bibles for India, for North Korea, for Iran, and for China. And we had some money left over. So I took, because of their National Bible Day, I took $25,000 from that you gave to go over there and to purchase Bibles. They had a big table full of Bibles that you paid for. And they expressed gratitude to you for providing these Bibles. His goal is to get a Bible in the hands of every single person in the Philippines. And so for 8 hours, I sat at that table, 7 hours, I sat there at that table, and for 7 hours, people tapped him on the shoulder and wanted a picture with him. And I literally watched for 7 hours, people taking his, he'd stand up, he'd take a photograph, take 2 or 3, sit down, next person, tap him. He took 1,000 pictures. And the whole time I'm sitting there with Jinky, go, Jinky, I don't know how he does this. It's like this everywhere he goes. No one wanted my picture. Some wanted one with Jinky. And about 2 o'clock in the afternoon, somebody tapped me on the shoulder. And I looked up, and it was this guy in this next photo. It was this guy. I had no idea who he was. I thought he wanted to know where the restroom was or something. And he didn't want a picture with Manny. He didn't want a picture with Jinky. He wanted a picture with me. I look up, I said, hello. And he goes, Chuck. I go, what? He goes, Chuck. Chuck. Chuck. I'm thinking, my name's not Chuck. Maybe he is lost. And he goes, Mickey. Yeah. Mickey. Mickey. Chuck, Mickey. And I can't, you know, it's loud. I can't hear. Chuck, Mickey. And I said, Chuck, Mickey. And all of a sudden it dawned on me. He was mentioning the names of Chuck and Mickey Richards. Chuck and Mickey Richards, 40 years ago, was attending our church at Hillcrest Christian Church right down the street where we got started. Chuck was on the missions. He was the chairman of the missions board. You know, we only had about 100 people 40 years ago. And he was in charge of the missions, and he resigned. Chuck resigned. And he and his wife, Mickey, decided to move to the Philippines, to the very furthest northern part of the Philippines. And he found a dialect, a group of people that did not have a Bible in that particular dialect. And they spent 4 decades loving those people, learning the language, and then taking out some paper and reading God's word after they learned this particular dialect, and they translated the Bible into the language so those people in northern Philippines could learn about Jesus Christ and have a copy of God's word in their language. And he was there to thank me and to thank you for sending that couple over there 40 years ago. He said to me that Chuck and Mickey Richards actually encouraged me to go to Bible college. And he was talking, I didn't understand half of it, and I said, sir, excuse me, are you pastoring now? Are you a pastor? And he goes, no. He goes, right now I'm a president of a Bible college. I said, you're the president. He goes, I'm the president. I go, how many students do you have? He said, I have 40. And I said, right now you're teaching 40 people how to lead pastors, churches, how to evangelize, how to study the Bible, how to preach. I said, you're in charge. He said, yes. I said, are you using the Bible that Chuck and Mickey Richards made? They translate. Are you using that Bible to teach these 40 people? He said, absolutely. And I have here today a copy of that Bible in that particular dialect that was put together by a couple from this church who for the last 40 years you've been paying out of our missions budget. We've been supporting that. And I said to him, how many people up there speak that particular dialect? And he said, about 100,000 people. 100,000 people now have a Bible that they can read because of your generosity. And part of that is you and I doing our job in handling and being responsible and making sure that every single person in the world has a copy of this Bible. Now today there are 7,000 different languages that are spoken in the world. The three major languages that are spoken are Chinese, because a third of the world is Chinese, English, and what's the third? Spanish. Oh, you know those three. But there's 7,000 languages. And today, there are still over 1,000 languages or tribes that have no copy of the Bible in their language. And so, one of the things that we do is we help support different ministries that are trying to find these translators so that everyone has a copy of the Word of God. Amen. This man, before he left, he said, hey, I just want you to know also that Chuck and Mickey Richards, they started on the Old Testament. They never finished it. In fact, I have here one of their last projects was they wanted to translate the book of Proverbs. So this is the book of Proverbs in that language. But he said, I want you to know that I am finishing the Old Testament so that these people will eventually have the entire Bible in their particular language. And all God's people said. Amen. Let's go to number three. I want to say this before we get out of here. The best steward is the one that constantly and faithfully passes down the Bible to the next generation. I truly believe that this is one of our greatest callings as a church, is to make sure that not just you have a copy, not just that you understand God's word, not that you have a relationship with Jesus Christ, but that we make sure that the next generation follows these words as we follow them here today. Every 4 years you have the Summer Olympics, and it happens every single year. I watch. I love the track and field. And every time there's a relay, and it always happens, there's always one team at the most critical moment, they drop the baton. And I always think this, you had one job. Just give me the baton so I can give it to the next guy. And you dropped it. Look at these words that Paul writes to this Timothy in 2 Timothy 1. He said, I have been reminded of your sincere faith. Timothy, you are a godly man. But I want you to know that I saw that faith. I first saw it in your grandmother. What was her name? Lois. And then I saw it in your mama. Eunice. And now I am persuaded it now lives where? And that was God's original intent, God's original design and intent, that every single child, every baby that has ever been brought into this world, God's intent was that child would have a godly dad and a godly mom. And God not only wanted a godly dad and a godly mom, He wanted, when that child was born, that there was a godly dad and a godly grandparent, a grandpa and a grandmother over here, and on the wife's side be a godly woman and her parents, godly dad, godly mother, so that that child would have a godly dad, a godly mom, godly grandparent number one, godly grandparent number two, godly grandparent number three, godly grandparent number four. God's intent was that every child that was born would have six grown adults, all pouring truth and faith in Jesus, in the Bible, and to that little baby's heart and mind. Because God knew that the devil would do everything he could do to take children down the wrong path. But if that child had six adults who all loved that child, pouring faith into that child would be okay. And of course, Satan has gotten along, and he's kind of disrupted all of God's plan. And so most babies that are born into this world don't even have a single godly parent pouring into it. Lucky if he has a godly mom and dad. He's lucky if he's got a one grandparent out of the four. But that was God's will. Write this down. It starts in your heart, and then it is seen in your home. It starts in your heart and then is seen in your home. These commandments that I give you today are to be upon your heart. And then you impress them on your children, and you talk about them when you sit at home. You have to turn off that internet, get off the television, get rid of Netflix, so that when you walk along the road and when you lie down and when you get up, you're impressing the things that are upon your heart, which are the things of God. There's a little ladder there, grandparents, parents, and then it's you. Look around this room. Everyone here's got parents. You got grandparents. Now, they might have passed on, but you didn't get here without parents and grandparents. But of all the traits that have been handed down by your forefathers, the most important trait is the love for God and the love for God's word. You say, well, I didn't have good grandparents. I didn't have good parents. That's all right. You're here. You start. And now we'll begin to pass down to our children and to our grandchildren. That's why we have here at our church a thing called D groups and Kids of the Kingdom. And we have baby dedication and youth groups and youth camps. And you should be in church with your children. And you should have a Bible. You should have family devos. That's why we have revivals. That's why we have a Christian school. We do everything we could possibly do to hand this down to the next generation. The Bible says in Psalm 78, what we have heard and known, what our fathers have told us, we will not hide them from their children. We will tell the next generation the praiseworthy deeds of the Lord, so that the next generation would know them. And even the children yet to be born, they in turn will tell their children. And then they would put their trust in God and would not forget His deeds. Oh, write this down. The greatest legacy one can pass on to one's children, it's not money or material things accumulated in this life, but rather a legacy of character and of faith, Billy Graham said.
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14: Hey, it's Pastor Scott. 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And you can be too. 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
15: Everybody in the world is captive, okay? Everybody that comes into the world is a captive, the Bible says. We are slaves. No man is free. Every person in the world is a slave in their sinful state. And to whom are they slaves? Who is the captor? Who is the captor of every man? Sin. 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
16: 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For over four decades, Melva Givens had an old nickel tucked away in her closet. She died assuming that the coin from 1913 was nothing more than a family heirloom. It wasn't until her children had it appraised that the truth was discovered. Only five of those 1913 Liberty Head nickels were ever minted. Turns out that old coin was worth nearly $3.1 million. Melva was sitting on a gold mine most of her life, and she didn't know it. Well, odds are you don't have a hidden treasure like that in your home, but if you're a Christian, you have access to far greater wealth. Are you taking advantage of riches beyond your imagination, or are you missing out on your spiritual treasure?
17: 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Now here's John with the lesson.
18: Let's look together at Ephesians chapter 1. Ephesians chapter 1. And we're looking at verses 6 to 10, discussing the theme of redemption as Paul speaks of it in this section. I remember some years ago when my wife used to collect blue chip stamps and green stamps, that every once in a while she'd hand me a pile of books and say we were going to the redemption center to redeem our stamps. And frequently she has coupons which she takes to be redeemed. We talk a lot about redemption, and the word redeemed is not an uncommon word in our vocabulary, but I'm quite confident that the mass of humanity that uses the word doesn't understand its theological implication. The word redeemed and the word redemption is really a very, very vital part of the very core of Christianity. And so we look at the concept of redemption. Now let me give you a definition so that you'll understand its meaning, and then a comparison so that you can see its meaning in contrast to some other terms, and then we'll look at the text itself. First of all, what is redemption? Here's a theological definition. Redemption is an act of God by which He Himself pays as a ransom the price for sin which has outraged His holiness. Okay? Now, that's a theological definition. Hang on, I'll give it to you again. Redemption is an act of God by which He Himself pays as a ransom the price of human sin which has outraged His holiness. That's redemption. Basically, it's simply this: deliverance by the payment of a price. It is simply deliverance by the payment of a price. Now, two words in the New Testament are used in the Greek language for the word redemption. The first one is agorazo. Sometimes you have ex agorazo. And the last part of the word, agora, we have a little town out here called agora, simply means marketplace. What ex agorazo means, what agorazo means is to buy out of the marketplace. To buy out of the marketplace. To purchase something. To buy something to make it yours. But there is another word, and perhaps even a stronger word, and that is the word that is used here, and is the word lutrao. And we also have the word apolutrosis, which we translate redemption. Now that means to pay a price to free somebody from bondage. Okay? Now you might look at it this way. In those days, in this part of the world, there were slaves in the Roman Empire. Buying and selling slaves was a common thing. They did it just like they bought and sold animals. But from time to time, you may desire to purchase a slave for the purpose of setting him free. Let's say someone you thought very highly of, or someone you loved very dearly, or someone that you cared about was a slave. You could go to the owner of that slave and say, I'll give X numbers of dollars for this slave. You purchase the slave and you set him free. Say, I've just purchased your freedom. You're no longer a slave. Go free. That is lutrao. To buy somebody to set him free. And that is essentially what is the word right here. In whom we have apolutrosis, in whom we have the purchase which sets us free. Redemption, then, is the deliverance by the payment of a price. Now, I want you to hang on to that. Now, let me tell you something further. I'll give you a little more theology. Everybody in the world is captive, okay? Everybody that comes into the world is a captive, the Bible says. We are slaves. No man is free. Every person in the world is a slave in their sinful state. And to whom are they slaves? Who is the captor? Who is the captor of every man? Listen to this. John 8:34 says men are slaves to sin. Romans 6:17 says men are servants to sin. Romans 7:14, sold under sin. Romans 8:21, in bondage to corruption. Who then or what then is the captor of men? Sin. Sin. So, sin is the captor that holds men. Now, sin demands a price to be paid to release its victim. What is that price? The price or the wages of sin is what? Death. The price of sin is death. So in order to purchase sinners from the grasp of sin, there must be death. Without, says Hebrews 9:22, the shedding of blood, which is simply a term for death, without death there is no remission of what? Sins. The soul that sinneth, Old Testament says, it shall die. All right? The wages or the price of sin is death. But Jesus redeemed us. What does it mean? He paid the price of sin to free the slave, to set him free. That's the whole point of redemption. That is exactly what he did. He paid the price to set us free. In Galatians chapter 5, in verse 1, it says, "For freedom, Christ has set us free. Therefore, stand fast and be not entangled again with the yoke of bondage. For freedom, Christ has set us free." In Galatians 1, 4, "Who gave himself," the Lord Jesus Christ, verse 3 says, "who gave himself for our sins, that he might deliver us from this present evil age." In other words, Christ has delivered us from evil, delivered us from the yoke of bondage, delivered us, if you look at it in the terms of Colossians 1:13, he has delivered us from the power of darkness and translated us into the kingdom of his dear son. If you look at Romans chapter 6, essentially the very same thought is in verse 18. It says, "Being then made free from sin, ye became the servants of righteousness." Free from the evil age, free from corruption, free from the yoke of bondage, free from sin, by paying the price that sin demanded. That's redemption. In Galatians again, chapter 3 and verse 13, it says, "Christ has redeemed us from the curse of the law by being made a curse for us." In Hebrews, and this is a great word on this, 2:14, "For as much then as the children are partakers of flesh and blood, he also himself took part of the same," and that is Christ became a man, God became a man in Christ, "in order that he might destroy him that had the power of death," that is the devil, now watch, "and deliver them who through fear of death were all their lifetime subject to bondage." The bondage of sin and death holds men captive. And Christ comes to buy us out by paying the price. That's redemption. That's what the term means. Now, to help you get a little better grip on it, let me compare it with some other terms. And by comparison, you'll see its distinctiveness. There are five Greek words in the New Testament that come from the legal vocabulary. They have to do with legal things in the Roman world, a legal background. Let me share them with you, and then I'll show you how they differ. The first one is dikaiosis. Now, dikaiosis is a word that means acquittal. It means acquittal in the court. When somebody was acquitted of a crime, we translate it in the Bible, justification. Justification. Somebody is justified. All right? There's a second word, aphesis. That word means to cancel a debt. To cancel a debt. Sometimes there would be a lawsuit or something, it would be wrangling in the court, and there would be a judgment that would say, "You don't owe that man anything, the debt is canceled," or whatever. Retribution has been made, the price is paid, there's the canceling of the debt. Aphesis, in its legal sense, means to cancel a debt. We translate it in the Bible, are you ready? Forgiveness. Forgiveness. The third word is weathesia. And that is a word that means, in legalese, it means in the Greek world, adoption. Like a family would go to court to adopt a child. Now, the Bible really uses it to speak of sonship. Sonship. Becoming a son of God. And then there is the word katalasso, which legally means reconciliation. Sometimes people go to court for a divorce and they will be reconciled. Or sometimes two fighting factions will be brought into a suit and there will be reconciliation brought about. Now, it means in a courtroom reconciliation, and that's exactly the way we translate it in the Bible. Paul talks about being reconciled to God. The fifth word is apolutrosis. It means to redeem, to purchase, to set free, and it is translated redemption. Now listen, and I'll show you the distinction in these words. In justification, the sinner stands before God accused, but he is declared righteous. In justification, he stands before God accused, but he is declared righteous. In forgiveness, the second word, the sinner stands before God as a debtor and receives a cancellation of his debt. In adoption, the sinner stands before God as a stranger, but he is made a what? Son. In reconciliation, the sinner stands before God as an enemy, but he is made a friend. In redemption, the sinner stands before God as a slave, and he is receiving his freedom. You see. All of those terms speak of the wondrous miracle of salvation. All of those things, justification, forgiveness, adoption, reconciliation, and redemption are provided because Jesus paid the price. Do you understand that? We are accused, but he bore our punishment so we can be set free. We are debtors. He paid our debt. We are strangers, but he is a son, and we are in him made sons. We are enemies, but he is the friend, and we in him are friends of God. We are slaves, but he has bought our freedom. You see, all of those terms are different facets of the magnificent diamond of the doctrine of salvation. And so, redemption is just one way to view the meaning of salvation. He bought us from the slavery of sin. Now let's look at this as it unfolds in our text. We see five aspects of redemption as Paul speaks. First of all, the Redeemer. Let's look together at verse 6. Grace would be the antecedent. Grace through which he hath made us accepted in the Beloved One, in whom we have redemption. Who then is our Redeemer? In whom do we have redemption? The Beloved One. That's what he says. We have been accepted in the Beloved One. You see, because we are in Christ, because by faith we are made one with Jesus, because we are his body, because we are Christ in the world, we therefore are acceptable to God in him. And it is in him that we have redemption. There's only one Redeemer, beloved, and that's the Beloved One. And the reason we can be called the Beloved of God is because we are in the Beloved One. He is the one in whom we have redemption. You know, the term beloved was God's special name for his son. We don't have to worry about who the beloved here is. It's obvious. Who is the beloved one? Listen to God himself speak and tell you in Mark 1:11, this is my what? Beloved son. And him I am what? Well pleased. Again, God said, this is my beloved son. Hear ye him. Colossians chapter 1 says that we had been translated from the kingdom of darkness into the kingdom of his dear son. It's the same concept. Christ is the beloved of God. Christ is the beloved one. And as the beloved of God, he is the recipient of all that God has to give out of his love. And the only way that we can ever receive it is as we are in the beloved one, you see. Actually, you want to get technical. There's only one individual in the entire universe, as far as we're concerned, from our vantage point, who is the recipient of all the goodness of God, and that is Christ. And we, as we are in Christ, and only as we are in Christ, become able to receive those good things. Thou art my beloved Son. So Christ is the beloved of the Father. It is by him, because it is in him, that we are redeemed. We are one with him. You see, the Son is accepted by the Father. And if the Son is accepted by the Father and we are in the Son, we are accepted by the Father. Incredible thought. Think of it this way. Christ wants us to have every good thing. And the Father loves the Son. And since the Father loves the Son, the Father will grant to the Son of His love the thing the Son desires. And the thing the Son desires is that we have every good thing. And so they are ours in Him. And that's why verse 3 says, "Blessed be the God and Father of our Lord Jesus Christ, who hath blessed us with all spiritual blessings in the heavenlies." And then what's the last two words? In Christ, you see. Because we are in Him, we are accepted. Because we are in Him, we are blessed. Apart from us, dear ones, God blesses us for Christ's sake, you see, because we're in Him. Someone once wrote, "Near, so very near to God, nearer I couldn't be. For in the person of His Son, I'm just as near as He. Dear, so very dear to God, dearer I couldn't be. For in the person of His Son, I'm just as dear as He." He's right. There's no difference. We, in Him, are accepted. Look at the word accepted. Literally, it's the word graced, and it would read this way. By grace, we have been graced. He graced us, is what the Greek says. He graced us. It's like dunking us in a big vat of grace. We've been graced. We could say to each other, instead of, now, since we've lost the term born again, we don't know what it means anymore. We might start saying, "Have you been graced?" That's the idea. Grace by which He graced us. So God can say of every Christian, listen to this. God can say of every Christian, "This is my beloved Son in whom I am well pleased." Isn't that great? You say, "You mean me?" "You mean you, me?" Yes. In Christ. "This is my beloved Son in whom I'm well pleased." You see, Christ paid the price, bought us out, made us one with Himself. He is the Redeemer, and there is no other Redeemer, only He. Second, not only do we see the Redeemer, but the redeemed. Who are the redeemed? Who are? Well, it's very, very clear. It's the us and the we. The us of verse 6 and the we of verse 7. Us accepted, we have redemption. You say, "Yeah, that's good, that's a pronoun, but what's the antecedent? Who's the us and who's the we?" Oh, I want you to meet the redeemed. Boy, they are really something. Let me introduce them to you. Are you ready? Turn with me to chapter 2, verse 1. Here's the us and the we. "And you," oh, by the way, it's the us and the we and the you. "And you, who were dead in trespasses and sins." That's the first thing about the us and the we and the you. We're rotten sinners. Just want to get that clear at the beginning. And here's some more about us. Verse 2. "In which in time past you walked according to the course of this world, according to the prince of the power of the air, the spirit that works in the children of disobedience." That's Satan. So far, the us, the we, and the you are dead in trespasses and sin, walking according to the course of the world, according to the prince of the power of the air, who's Satan, the one who works in the children of disobedience. Beyond that, they happen to be guided by the lust of the flesh, the desires of the mind and the flesh, and are by nature the children of wrath. That's the us and the we and the you. Not a real scintillating group, frankly. In case you need a further definition, you could look down at verse 11. "We are the heathen." Some of the Bibles translate it Gentiles, heathen. And then you could look at verse 12, where it says, "We are without Christ, aliens from the commonwealth of Israel, strangers from the covenants of promise, having no hope and without God in the world." That's the us, the we, and the you. If that isn't enough to give you the point, look at verse 17 of chapter 4. 17, chapter 4 says that we are the ones who walk in the vanity of our minds. Verse 18 says, "Having the understanding darkened, alienated from the life of God through the ignorance that is in them because of the blindness of their heart, past feeling, given themselves over to lasciviousness to work all uncleanness with greediness." That's us, folks. There we are. The lewd, the greedy, the blind, the ignorant, the alienated, the darkened, the vain, strangers, no hope, without God, on and on, evil, following Satan. That's us. Nice bunch. Wouldn't you like to hang around them? That's us. The redeemed. God has chosen to redeem sinners. That's the point. Titus 2:14, who gave himself for us, now watch, that he might redeem us from all iniquity. We are the iniquitous, that's who we are, that he might purify unto himself a people of his own, zealous of good works. He has redeemed sinners, people. Jesus said, I am not come to call the righteous, but what? Sinners to repentance. You see, it's not until a person recognizes his sin that he seeks to be bought out of the slave market and that he offers himself to Jesus to receive the gift. It's the redeemed are the we, the us, and the you, the sinners. Incredible. Unbelievable. You mean God should have looked around the world and picked out some really good people? Well, it would have had a problem. There weren't any. Because the Bible says all have what? Sinned and come short of God's glory. So he redeemed sinners. We are the chosen of God. We who've responded by faith to that elective purpose of God in the time before the world began, we are the ones accepted in the Father's love. We are the ones who, because we are in Christ, are said to be the sons of God in whom he is well pleased.
17: 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Now for the entire Grace to You staff, I'm Phil Johnson. Thanks for making this broadcast part of your day. And join us again tomorrow as John MacArthur continues showing you the amazing inheritance that's yours in Christ. It's another 30 minutes of unleashing God's truth, one verse at a time, on Grace to You.
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3: A little surprising to me, but May is National Barbecue Month. Hey, I am Katie Evans, and it's also National Hamburger Month. Even though I know barbecuing is not the same as grilling, most of the time you're grilling a hamburger, but you can make barbecue hamburgers. But I'm wondering, does a cheeseburger count as a hamburger, or does it have its own separate month? I'm not quite sure. But if you ever had real good barbecue, oh, it is fabulous. There is a place in the Kansas City airport, and every year the restaurant switches out. You might be thinking, why does it switch out so often? Because the restaurant spot goes to the winner for 1 year, to the winner of the Kansas City Barbecue Off? The big Kansas City Barbecue competition that they have. The winner gets to be in the Kansas City airport for a year. So every year that I have gone, I've gotten out there in the summer to visit my grandparents. Now just my grandpa. It's different barbecue. So I'm excited to see what it is this year. Whoo, cannot wait.
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20: I get on this because we have it on the ballot. 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

0: Welcome to Through the Bible. I'm so glad that you're here for another great adventure in God's Word. Now, in this study, Dr. J. Vernon McGee is going to tell us about how Abraham entertained angels without even knowing it. And we'll also see that the lush, well-watered plain where Lot lived was not all that he had hoped it would be. I'm Steve Schwetz, and I'll hold the doors of the Bible bus open while you climb aboard and find your seat. And while we get settled, let's listen to Dr. McGee share some insights about marriage.
1: I have a little bit of, I don't suppose you'd call it a poem, but someone has refined the statement that Matthew Henry made concerning the creation of Eve. And since we're talking now about Sarah, the wife of Abraham, why, I think it's proper to read this at this particular time. Will you listen? Not from his head, that she might rule over him, not from his feet, that she might trample on him, but from his side, that she might be equal to him, from under his arm, that he might protect her, and from under his heart, that he might love her. And that, may I say, is the true marriage relationship, as given in the creation of Eve, and now we see it exemplified in the life of Sarah.

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3: Wonder why it's put in here. But it actually is very important in many ways, which we'll have to reserve for a later date to talk about. But we find in chapter 18, we're with Abraham, and we see here a picture of what a blessed Christian life could be. And then in chapter 19, you can see actually, when we go down to Sodom and join Lot down there, what a blasted Christian life is. And unfortunately, we have today both kinds among Christians. There are those today that have made really shipwreck of their lives. They have gotten entirely out of the will of God. And I wouldn't even suggest for a moment they've lost their salvation, but they sure lost everything else. And as Paul says, that they are saved so as by fire. Now, will you notice that we are with Abraham, and he's entertaining guests. We left off last time with Abraham having prepared a sumptuous bounty. He took a little calf, a servant killed it and prepared it, and the chef cooked it up, and they had veal steaks, or veal roast, I imagine, and all the trimmings that went with it. They had, we are told here, butter and milk. My, it was a real feast, and these three guests Abraham entertains. And then we find that these guests are royal guests. Later on, we'll find out in the New Testament that it's suggested to us that some have entertained angels unawares. That was Abraham. He didn't know who he was really entertaining. Now, will you notice verse 9? And they said unto him, Where is Sarah thy wife? And he said, Behold, in the tent. It wasn't proper in that day, and as you know, even in the East today, for the wife to come out and be the one to entertain, especially when there were three male guests there. And now they ask about her, they make inquiry. And he said, I will certainly return unto thee according to the time of life, and lo, Sarah thy wife shall have a son. And Sarah heard it in the tent door which was behind him. Now, Sarah had her ear at the keyhole, I think, and she has been listening in, and they discover now, both Abraham and Sarah, that they are entertaining angels unaware. Now, Abraham and Sarah were old, verse 11. And stricken in age, and it ceased to be with Sarah after the manner of women. Therefore Sarah laughed within herself, saying, After I am waxed old, shall I have pleasure, my Lord being old also? That is it possible that I'll have a son? And she laughs. Now, what kind of laughter is this? Well, I think this is the laughter that's just too good to be true. That's all. And again, may I remind you that I'm sure most of us have had experiences like that also. God has been so good to us, and on a certain occasion we just laughed, as Abraham did. And then something happened that is just too good to be true. Just too good to be true. And that was the way Sarah laughed. But it frightened her, because the Lord said unto Abraham, Wherefore did Sarah laugh, saying, Shall I of a surety bear a child which am old? Is anything too hard for the Lord? This is just something too good to be true. It just can't happen to me. Is anything too hard for the Lord? At the time appointed, I'll return unto thee according to the time of life, and Sarah shall have a son. Then Sarah denied, saying, I laugh not, for she was afraid. And he said, Nay, but thou didst laugh. She couldn't avoid the truth here, and she certainly is rather evasive. And now will you notice verse 16? And the man rose up from thence and looked toward Sodom,

0: And Abraham went with them to bring them on the way. In other words, Abraham didn't have a front gate, so he walked out with them a little farther than the front gate to bid them goodbye. And as they walked out where Abraham lived, you could look down at Sodom and Gomorrah. I know that when we were in that land, it was amazing to me on a clear day how far you could see. That is, you can see from Jerusalem to Bethlehem, and from the ruins of old Samaria, you can see to Jerusalem, and you can see the Mediterranean Sea, and you can see the Sea of Galilee, and you can see Mount Hermon most any place. Tremendous. Now, the thing that is taking place here, Abraham walks out a ways with these guests, and they see Sodom and Gomorrah, the great resorts of that day. And it must have been a very delightful place to be, a beautiful place. Now, will you notice? The Lord said, "Shall I hide from Abraham that thing which I do?" Now, up to this point, the Lord has not revealed to Abraham what he's going to do with Sodom and Gomorrah. He's going to destroy them. "Shall he hide from Abraham that thing which I do?" And will you notice the reason now God's not going to hide it from Abraham? Verse 18, "Seeing that Abraham shall surely become a great and mighty nation, and all the nations of the earth shall be blessed in him." Now, Abraham's going to have a tremendous influence. He's going to influence multitudes of people, and succeeding generations will be influenced by him. And that's true right here today on this radio. We're talking about Abraham. He's influencing all of us, friends. We can't avoid it. Now, God says, "I better not hide it from him, because he'll get a wrong impression of me." Verse 19, "For I know him, that he will command his children and his household after him, and they shall keep the way of the Lord." And this man Abraham, by the way, had discipline in his household to do justice and judgment, that the Lord may bring upon Abraham that which he hath spoken of him. Now, he said, "I better tell Abraham." And the Lord said, "Because the cry of Sodom and Gomorrah is great, and because their sin is very grievous, I'll go down now and see whether they've done altogether according to the cry of it which has come unto me, and if not, I will know." In other words, God is saying now to Abraham, "Abraham, I know the situation there, but I'm going down to investigate." And God never does anything hurriedly or hastily, and I'm going to destroy the city. It's a good thing God told Abraham this, because Abraham would have got a wrong impression of God, and that is that God was rather dictatorial, vindictive, and that he was one that apparently showed no mercy at all or consideration of those that were his. Abraham would have really had a distorted and warped view of God. And so what happened was that God lets him know now what he's going to do. Abraham has a time now to turn this over in his mind. And it's a good thing God told him, because he did have a wrong idea of God and of Sodom and Gomorrah. He was wrong about many things. And that's one of the reasons that God is telling us as much as he tells us. A lot of things that he doesn't tell us, but he's told us enough. Though a man be a fool and a wayfaring man, he needn't err therein. Now, will you notice what happened? The men turned their faces from thence and went toward Sodom, but Abraham stood yet before the Lord. Abraham is now waiting before the Lord. "And Abraham drew near and said, Wilt thou also destroy the righteous with the wicked?" Now, what was the first thing that entered his mind? The first thing entered his mind, of course, was Lot. He'd rescued him once. Now he's in danger down there. And he's wondering, I think he'd wondered about Lot and his relationship to God many times. But he at least believes he's a saved man. And he's asking God, "What about the righteous?" And after all, Abraham, I think, would have told you that there were many people, he thought, in the city of Sodom that were saved. And he couldn't understand God wanting to destroy, or that he would destroy, the righteous with the wicked. What a picture we have here. He says, peradventure there be 50 righteous within the city. Wilt thou also destroy and not spare the place for the 50 righteous that are therein? Now Abraham begins with 50. He says to the Lord, Lord, suppose there are 50 righteous down there in Sodom. Would you destroy the city if there were 50 righteous? And you know that it's quite interesting. Will you notice this? He keeps on. That be far from thee to do after this manner, to slay the righteous with the wicked, and that the righteous should be as the wicked. That be far from thee. Listen to him. Shall not the judge of all the earth do right? And may I say that's still a question that many people ask. Shall not the judge of all the earth do right? And there's an answer to it. The rest of the Bible testifies to the fact that the judge of all the earth always does right. Now, whatever God does is right. And if you don't think he's right, the trouble is not with God. The trouble is with you and your thinking. You're thinking wrong. You don't have all the facts. You do not know all of the details. If you did, you'd know that the judge of all the earth does right. We are wrong, he's right. And the Lord said, if I find in Sodom 50 righteous within the city, then I will spare all the place for their sakes. And Abraham thought that over. And Abraham answered and said, behold, now I have taken upon me to speak unto the Lord, which am but dust and ashes. Peradventure there shall lack 5 of the 50 righteous. In other words, he says, if there are 45 there, would you destroy the city for 45? And God told him, if I find there 45, I'll not destroy it. And this makes the man a little bit bold. And he said unto him, again, he says, suppose there are 40. And the very interesting thing is, God says, I won't destroy it for 40. And Abraham keeps on bringing him down. He says, how about 30? And God says, well, if there are 30 there, I still won't do it. And he says, suppose that there are 20 there, I'll not destroy it. And, well, Abraham's overwhelmed now, and he takes another plunge. He says, suppose there are 10 there. Would you destroy it if there are 10? God says, if there are 10 righteous in the city, I won't destroy it. And we're told at this point, and the Lord went his way as soon as he had left communion with Abraham, and Abraham returned to his place. Now the question arises, why didn't he come on down below 10? I'll tell you why. At this point, he's afraid Lot is lost. And this disturbs him a great deal, so he's not going to come down any farther. But he could have come down, friends, to 1. He could have said, Lord, if there's 1 in that city that's righteous, would you destroy the city? And you know what God would have said? If there's 1 that's righteous in that city, I'm going to get him out of that city, because I wouldn't destroy it if there's 1 righteous there. And you tell me, you say, how do you know that's the way it had been? Because that's the way it worked out. There was 1 righteous man there. Abraham didn't believe it, but God knew him. That was Lot. And God said, get out of the city. And God says, I can't destroy it till you are out. Did you know the tribulation, the great tribulation period, can't come as long as the church is in the world? Just can't come, friend. Because Christ bore our judgment. And the great tribulation is part of the judgment that is coming. And that's the reason that the church can go. This is a picture of it. This is a glorious picture, if you please. And believe me, as we're going to see, Sodom and Gomorrah are a picture of the world. And what a picture. And what a condition the world's in today, very much like Sodom and Gomorrah. And that does not mean, friends, the Lord's going to come tomorrow, because I don't know and no one else knows, but he could come tomorrow. And this certainly would be in keeping with the condition and the carrying out of the picture that is here. Now, that is blessed fellowship with God. It's a picture of blessed Christian fellowship here with God. Now the picture changes. We live up yonder at Hebron on the plains of Mamre where Abraham dwelt. And now we go down to the city of Sodom where Lot dwells. Now I'm turning now to chapter 19 here, and as I do, I'm reading verse 1. And there came two angels to Sodom at even, and Lot sat in the gate of Sodom, and Lot, seeing them, rose up to meet them, and he bowed himself with his face toward the ground. Now these two angels visit Lot in Sodom, and they announce judgment. They warn Lot to escape. And we find in this chapter Lot leaves Sodom with his wife and two daughters. Then we have the destruction of Sodom and Gomorrah, and Lot's wife turns to a pillar of salt. And then we have Lot's awful sin. We'll hit high points here, but so far we are dealing with the verses as we go along, and we'll stay with that. Now you have that which is the blasted life. And don't forget it, this man Lot happens to be a righteous man. Hard to believe it. If I had only this record, I wouldn't believe it. But you see, Simon Peter, in his epistle, he talked about that righteous man vexed his righteous soul. Now, he lived in Sodom, but he never was happy down there. You see, Lot was a tragic day for him when he moved to Sodom. He lost his family. In fact, the matter is he lost all of them when you look at the total picture, and it's tragic. Many a man today may be a saved man, but by his life and where he goes, where he lives, he loses his family, loses his influence, and loses his testimony. Now, I know Christians like that. I've been a pastor. And I have, in course of time, talked to some of the children of some of the leaders of the churches I've served. Hasn't been too long ago that the son of a leader of the church that I served said all he was doing was waiting for his dad to die in order to repudiate everything. He thought the whole thing was phony, that the Christian life was, and all he could see was hypocrisy. And everything. All he was doing, of course, was telling about his home. What a phony his dad must be. And he's lost his son. He's lost his influence, I can assure you, in other places. But I wouldn't question his salvation. I think the man trusts Christ. But by his life, it's rather a phony sort of a life. Poor Lot. How tragic this is. Now let's look at this, and this is a sordid chapter. We get two of them in the book of Genesis that are really sordid. This is one of them. Now I'll read on, verse 2. And he said, "Behold now, my lords, turn in, I pray you, into your servant's house, tarry all night, and wash your feet." These men must have had dirty feet. And of course, if you'd walk from the plains of Mamre down to Sodom with just nothing on but sandals, your feet would need washing also. But again, I call your attention to the custom of that day, which was practiced by those that extended hospitality to strangers. And he says to them, "Ye shall rise up early and go on your ways." Now, Lot was sitting in the gate of Sodom, and I can't let that go by without calling attention to the fact that the ones who sat in the gate of a city were the judges. Now, this man Lot not only had moved to Sodom, but he got into politics down there, and here he is, a petty judge sitting in the gate. But he's a hospitable man. When these strangers came in, he invited them to his home, and they came in. And they, at first, though, were reluctant. They said, "Nay, but we'll abide in the street all night. We'll just stay outside. We don't want to inconvenience you." And they did this for a purpose, of course. He pressed upon them greatly. And they turned in unto him, and entered into his house, and he made them a feast, and did bake unleavened bread, and they did eat. Now these men have another feast. They had a feast with Abraham. They now have a feast with Lot. And they brought out something here. They said, "We'll stay on the street, sleep in the park." And Lot says, don't do that in Sodom. It's dangerous. Your life wouldn't be worth anything if you did a thing like that. And friends, may I say that maybe Los Angeles ought to change its name to Sodom. It wouldn't be safe for you to sleep on the streets of Los Angeles. In fact, it's not safe to be on the streets of Los Angeles at night. There are many women who live alone. They won't come out to church at night or any program at night. One dear saint of God told me, she said, I just locked my door at Brother McGee, and I do not open that door until the next morning at daylight. Says it's not safe in my neighborhood to even walk. Well, the days of Sodom and Gomorrah again, and practically for the same reason. And so they bring this out. Lot says, no, man, don't stay on the street. Wouldn't be safe for you. And he pressed upon them, and then they came in. Now notice this awful thing, verse 4. But before they lay down, the men of the city, even the men of Sodom, compassed the house round both old and young, all the people from every quarter. And they called unto Lot and said unto him, where are the men which came into thee this night? Bring them out unto us that we may know them. May I say this is a sickening scene. To me, this reveals the degradation of this city, the city of Sodom. And this is the name that's been put on that sin from that day to this, Sodom. Now, there was no attempt made, apparently, in the city of Sodom to have a church for this crowd and tell them that they're all right in spite of the fact that they practice this thing. May I say to you that the Word of God is specific on this, and you can't tone it down. This is an awful sin. Now we're going to see what happened at the home of Lot in the city of Sodom that night. We'll have to wait till next time. Until then, may God richly bless you, my beloved.
1: Well, like Lot, we live in a world filled with darkness. But in Psalm 34, King David offers hope. He says, the eyes of the Lord are on the righteous, and his ears are open to their cry. The face of the Lord is against those who do evil. 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
2: 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Hey, I am Katie Evans, and between traffic and gas prices and grocery prices and everything going on in the world, here at home, abroad, here in your neighborhoods, it can be hard to stay positive. I try to spread positivity. I try to keep that in our lives, not just mine, but to share it with you. But today, during my Bible study time, I came across Galatians 6, 9, and 10. It said, "Let us not become weary in doing good, for at the proper time we will reap a harvest if we do not give up. Therefore, as we have opportunity, let us do good to all people, especially to those who belong to the family of believers." So, this is just a little reminder. Maybe you've been struggling to, keep up the positivity, to keep up loving your neighbor. This is me and the Bible. This is Galatians 6, 9, and 10. Just a little reminder that we are called to not become weary in doing good. It can be difficult, but I know that together we can keep it up.
3: 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And I just want to say I really appreciate it.
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3: Well, you may have come across a series on Amazon Prime called The House of David. I think they've done a couple series on that. My wife and I have watched it, and the big picture story is definitely there. They've done a good job at that. It's not verse by verse, but it does capture the story. As you think about the life of David, what an intriguing Bible personality David is. And David casts a shadow to the ultimate, the greater David, that is the Messiah. David is the anointed king, and of course, he rises up. He's the unexpected choice. I would say one reason we want to do this series in the book of 2 Samuel is to look at this remarkable life. You know, God said of David, he is a man after my own heart. And when you think about our Christian life, when you think about what is it that would really make a difference in terms of how we would define ourselves, what we would aim to be, it would be a man or a woman after God's own heart. Our heart for you as you participate, listen to Walk in Truth, is that that heart of David, but more than that, that heart of the greater David, Jesus, would be so part of you. You would be so transformed into the image of the greater David, Jesus, that your life would be pleasing to God and your life would be a blessing for you and for others. We're going to jump into the book of 2 Samuel. We're excited that you're along with us. Tell friends that we're airing the book, and we're going to go through what the Bible says about David and the house of David. And I look forward to bringing it to you. Keep us in prayer. God bless you. Now, I'm sure you've all heard this. Seek first the kingdom of God and his righteousness, and all these things shall be added unto you. Now, if I asked you, what does it mean to seek first the kingdom of God? That's what's behind me, the kingdom of God. I wonder how you would answer that. Do you know what it means to seek first the kingdom of God? What does that mean? Well, we live in a democratic society, and so kings and kingdoms are a little bit foreign to us. We can look at other countries like England, and we can see, well, some of that still remains, and in other countries it does. But kings and kingdoms is what the ancient world only knew. For every land, there was a king and there was a kingdom, and you pretty much obeyed what the king said. And even in the first century context, when Jesus lived, there were the Caesars, and they were the kings. They were the leaders. There were pharaohs in Egypt. There were kings in Babylon and Medo-Persia, and on down the line. And now, at the time that Jesus is living, there are what is called the Caesars. And the Caesars wanted to be called what? Lord. In fact, the Christians got in trouble for not saying Caesar is Lord. They would say Jesus is Lord, and it got them in trouble. You and I, as Christians, this is what we say. And here's another way to say it. We say Jesus is my king. Jesus is my Lord. They're really synonymous terms. And so, as a Christian, what should really be driving your life is that you have decided to make Jesus Lord of your life, your king, your master. What he says goes. Recently, I ran into a young lady, and I happened to be at a gas station, and we had gotten a little conversation about the Lord. And I asked her if she was a Christian, and she said, I'm spiritual. And I said, so what exactly does that mean? Are you familiar with the Bible? Are you familiar with the Christian faith? And she said, oh, yes, I kind of grew up in the church. And here's the sense that I got. See if you've ever been here. The sense that I got is by saying that she was spiritual and not a Christian, she could decide what it meant to be spiritual. And here's where I'm going with this. And this is what I said to her. I said, look, God has things that he says are right and wrong. When you say, I'm spiritual, what does that really mean? Are you defining what it means to be spiritual? Or are you willing to follow the one who said, I am King of Kings and Lord of Lords? Are you willing to do it his way or your way? And the sense that I got, and I get this quite often when I talk to people, is she wanted to pick and choose what she wanted to do. So I'm spiritual as I define what spirituality is. Look, if Jesus is your king, he defines your spirituality. That's how it rolls, folks. There are a lot of people in our country right now that want to define their own rules. That's where we are today. We're not living in many ways, even as a Christian church, and I'm talking about the professing church in America and around the world, as though Jesus truly was our king. So we start the book of 2 Samuel with these words. Now it came about, 2 Samuel 1:1, it came about after the death of Saul, when David had returned from the slaughter of the Amalekites, that David remained 2 days in Ziklag. Now, the book of 2 Samuel starts with after the death of Saul. What kind of king was Saul? Well, he started out with great promise. His name literally means asked for. And he is what the people asked for. They wanted a king. Remember, they came to Samuel and they said, we want a king. We want to be like all the other nations. And Samuel was upset, the prophet of Israel. And he came to God and God said, don't be upset. Give the people what they want. For they haven't rejected you. They've what? Rejected me from being king over them. That's what's happened here. So give them what they asked for. The name Saul means asked for. Sometimes when you get what you ask for, it's not great. We ask the Lord for certain things, and sometimes he says no or wait, and we can whine like little babies. I want it now. And God says, wait, this is not the best thing for you. Am I your king? Are you my servant? One of the images of the idea of a Christian is when you come before a king, what do? You bow. The Bible says every knee will bow, and every tongue will confess that Jesus Christ is Lord to the glory of God the Father. I ask you, is he your king? Every day, you and I have to decide who our king is. Will you be the captain of your own ship? Will you let the God of this world decide what you're going to do this day? Or is King Jesus going to be the one who dictates what you do? Jesus talked a lot about coming into the kingdom of God, and notice there's the death of Saul and the rising up of David. And Saul was tall and handsome. He was head and shoulders above the rest. He looked kingly. He looked like the right guy, the right choice, but he was what the people asked for. Technically, he wasn't God's choice, because God chose a man after what? His own heart. That's what David was. Now, we all know that David was not perfect. We just talked about the story of Bathsheba. But David had the heart of God. He was willing to let God lead him to lead the nation. He was known as the sweet psalmist of Israel. Saul, the number one problem with Saul, what got Saul in trouble was one word, disobedience. He did not follow God. He did not do what God said. And eventually it cost Saul everything. We find this sad scene when Saul is wondering what to do and the Philistines are mounting garrisons against him. He ends up going to a witch, remember? The medium at Endor. And he had kicked all the witches out. But then he's trying to find out what to do and he's desperate. God's not responding to him because Saul's heart is not right. And he goes to this witch at Endor. And there she is, and all of a sudden Samuel comes up. Do you remember this? Some people say, was it really Samuel? Oh, I think it was really Samuel. I think God allowed it. I think the medium was probably as shocked as anybody to realize that this had happened. Maybe it had never happened before. Maybe she responded like Whoopi Goldberg in the movie Ghost, you remember? I don't know what's going on around here. Movie's not theologically correct, but anyway. And it was Samuel. And remember, Samuel said to Saul, why do you trouble me? Why did you bring me up? I don't know what to do. God's not talking to me anymore. And Samuel says, it's because you become God's enemy. And he goes, I tell you what, here's what's going to happen. Tomorrow, you and your sons are going to be with me. You want a prophecy? You want a word? Here it is. You're going to die tomorrow on the battlefield. Saul didn't even want to eat anything. He was on the ground, wondering what to do. The medium had to convince him to eat a meal. And the end of the book of 1 Samuel ends with the death of Saul. He's actually wounded on the battlefield. He gets hit by the archers and he ends up dying. And the account in 1 Samuel 31 says he commits suicide. That he's hit by the archers, apparently mortally wounded, and he falls on his sword. Falling on your sword has become a metaphor in our culture for what? Taking ownership, admitting you were wrong, saying, I need God, I need help. Sometimes you have to fall on your sword in life and say, I made a mistake, I said the wrong thing. Had Saul metaphorically fallen on his sword earlier, he would have been in good shape. But he ran and he was disobedient and he paid the ultimate price. And it wasn't only him. His sons died with him. And one son in particular, whose name was Jonathan. Jonathan was very precious to David. They had a covenant, a friendship.
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3: Sometimes you have to fall on your sword in life and say, I made a mistake, I said the wrong thing. Had Saul metaphorically fallen on his sword earlier, he would have been in good shape. But he ran and he was disobedient and he paid the ultimate price. And it wasn't only him. His sons died with him. And one son in particular, whose name was Jonathan. And Jonathan was very precious to David. They had a covenant, a friendship, a bond of warriors. They had agreed to be good to one another's families. Jonathan had divested himself of the royal garments in a beautiful picture in 1 Samuel and given them to David. He was next in line for the throne, but he knew that he wasn't the man that David was. There was a loyal friendship. And Saul, you know, when you think of Saul, verse 1, after the death of Saul, what do you think of? You probably think of failure. You probably think of a man who came short of all that he could have been. This is what the kingdom of God's about. It's about whether or not you want to follow the king or not. Do you know that only two men of the whole generation of Israel went into the promised land? Not even Moses made it. Do you remember the two men that made it, Joshua and Caleb? Do you know why they made it? Because the Bible says they followed the Lord fully. That's our problem, isn't it? It's hard in our culture with our flesh and the world and the devil to follow the Lord fully. But the kingdom of God is about a decision that you and I need to make as to who we're going to follow. Are we going to follow the Lord fully or not? Seek first the kingdom of God and his righteousness. One writer says, David, as we transition from Saul to David, is one of the most important figures of world history. He has captured the imagination of great artists, sculptors, and writers. A large part of the reason for this is the remarkable account of his life and reign found in 1 and 2 Samuel. The story is captivating. In one of the world's finest pieces of narrative literature, the greatness and the weaknesses of this man's life are portrayed in vivid and gripping detail. I was thinking, what would it be like to know that an account of your life, the good, the bad, and the ugly, was going to be recorded for future generations? And I'm talking about warts and all. I'm talking about not just your good times, not just your great decisions, not just your spiritual moments, but your moments of weakness, your worst mistake on display for the next 100 generations, should the Lord tarry. How would you feel about that? Would you want to have final control over edits? Can I get a witness? I would. Can we take that part out? That doesn't sound so good, right? But David's life is on display for all to see. And you know, our lives, the Bible says, are naked and open before the one to whom we must give an account. In heaven, there are books. One day the books are going to be opened. And we're not going to be judged for our sin, but the good, the bad, and the ugly, if we're Christians, we're not going to be judged for our sin, is still before God. This is the man who is the unexpected king. You know, when the prophet went to the house, you remember? Oh, surely it's this one, Lord. The Lord says, no. Surely it's this one, Lord. The Lord says, no. Finally, the prophet has to say, you got any other kids? You know, yeah, there's one out in the field with the sheep. He's the ruddy one. He's a little shepherd boy. That's the man. God does not use people that we expect, the ones that always have the right look and all the gifts that we think should make a person what they're supposed to be. David's story foreshadows the greatest story, that of the coming Savior, Jesus Christ. Now, I am going to do 2 Samuel, and we've done one verse so far. And we're going to move into 2 Samuel, but I want to show you just a few things as I introduce this concept of the kingdom of God to you that the Bible says. And I want to try to do this from the book of Luke. So would you go to Luke 4? And I just want to show you what you belong to and how many times this comes up in your Bible. You remember when Jesus first started preaching? He came and he began to preach the gospel of the kingdom of God. He said, it's the time. The kingdom of God is what? Is at hand. Repent and believe the good news. Believe the gospel. Luke 4. This is one of the purpose statements in the Bible. Luke 4, 43. Jesus has done a bunch of healing at Capernaum, and he says these words. He said to them, 4:43 of Luke, I must preach the what? The kingdom of God to the other cities also, for I was sent for this purpose. Now, there's very few times in your Bible when you're going to see a purpose statement made by the Lord. This is why I came to the world. He will tell Pilate in the Gospel of John, Pilate says to him, so you're a king then? Jesus says, oh, you say rightly I'm a king. For this purpose I was born. For this reason I came into the world to bear witness of the truth. Everyone who is of the truth hears my voice. And Pilate, in the interchange, Jesus says, you know, my servants would be fighting that those who handed me over to you, you know, this would not occur. But for right now, my kingdom is not of this realm. You're a king then? You have a kingdom? Do you remember when the wise men came? They sought out one who was born, what? King of the Jews. And they brought him three gifts, gold, frankincense, and myrrh. Look at Luke chapter 8, verse 1. The king and the kingdom of God to which we belong. Chapter 8, verse 1 of the Gospel of Luke says, it came about soon afterwards, Luke 8, 1, that he began going from one city and village to another, proclaiming and preaching what? The kingdom of God, and the 12 were with him. Go to Luke 11. This is the Lord's Prayer. The disciples were watching Jesus pray and they wanted to learn what he was doing. And so he taught them these words. He said to them, Luke 11:2, when you pray, say, Father, hallowed be thy name. What's the prayer? Thy kingdom come. How many times have you guys prayed that? Your kingdom come. Your will be done on earth as it is in heaven. Well, this is the New Testament, you guys, and this is what it says over and over again. Luke 16:16. Luke, move over there for a second. Luke 16:16 says, Jesus is speaking, the law and the prophets were proclaimed until John. Since then, the gospel of the kingdom of God is preached, and everyone is what? Forcing or pressing his way into it. It would appear that the kingdom of God is something that you have to enter into. It is something that you have to move into as a decision that you make as an individual. Look at Luke 17. Look at verse 21. This is confirmed in this section. Luke 17:21 says, nor will they say, Jesus speaking, look, here it is, speaking of the kingdom of God, or there it is, for behold, the kingdom of God is what? It's in your midst. Now, New Agers say, you see, the kingdom of God is in us. All you got to do is look within. Wrong. Sorry. The kingdom of God being in your midst means it's here. I'm here. I'm the king of the kingdom. Or other scholars would say, it's represented in the apostles. In your midst means around you. It's right here, right now. In me, the king, and my servants who are part of the kingdom. Would you enter into it? Would you come into the kingdom?
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6: As we think about David's heart in the book of 2 Samuel, and we watch him grieve for Saul, and of course for his good friend Jonathan, we can see that in David's grief for Saul, there's something so precious, because there's respect, genuine grief. A song that David sings about how the mighty have fallen. Does that impact you when you think about everything that Saul did to David, everything that his father-in-law did him wrong, tried to kill him, pursued him on multiple occasions? David actually could have taken Saul out, and he didn't. He left it in God's hands. And now when Saul dies, David is not celebrating, he's mourning. How does that capture your heart? Does that tell you something about what it means to be a man or a woman after God's own heart? I mean, this man Saul had so wronged David, and yet David grieves him. You know, that's the heart of God. Even when people do God wrong, he takes no pleasure in the death of the wicked, we're told in the book of Ezekiel. And I think the key for us as we study our Bibles and we listen to sermons is to ask the question, well, what should that mean for my life? Like, how should that change the way that I view people, and even people who may face their own demise? And, you know, maybe in some ways we think, well, they deserved it and they did me wrong. But in David, we see the heart of God. And I'm gonna just let all of us think about, okay, what does that mean for my own life when I'm hurt, when I'm wronged, when I have people, you know, that maybe have been a thorn in my side? How do I view them? How do I pray for them? How do I still love them? These are good questions. And you're listening to Walk in Truth. This is Pastor Michael Lance right here on your radio station or podcasting. And wherever you may be listening, you know, the Word of God is so powerful. It really makes us think. It really does go deep and make me ask questions about how I live and how I react and why I do so. And of course, the goal is to become more like the greater David, Jesus Christ. I pray that that's happening for you as you walk through your Bible, as you listen to sermons, etc. And if you would like to reach out to us and just let us know where you're listening and how long and how the program's been a blessing to you, reach out to us today at walkintruth.com. 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
5: To all the young people out there listening who love making plans with their friends, really enjoy the simplicity now. Hey, I'm Katie Evans, and I remember in high school, even with my extracurriculars, the sports and groups that I was a part of, getting to see my friends every day was fabulous. College, same thing. Maybe not seeing them as often, but it was great. And then, I don't know, as an adult in my mid-30s, trying to make plans with some friends, we were trying to figure out when we could work out. Okay, let's see. Can we get coffee on this day? Oh, no, sorry. I've got a meeting at that time. Okay, what about when's your lunch break on this day? Oh, okay. What about a Saturday? Oh, nope, that one doesn't work. This, that, and other thing. And finally, we made plans, but it's in like 3 weeks. So just making plans as an adult, it really makes me wish that I was a kid again, just having those play dates and just going somewhere after school instead of having to plan 3 weeks in advance to get together with three people. So, kids, you've got it good.
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7: Prayer has allowed me to look outside of myself. Prayer has allowed me to learn how to get honest. I tell people all the time, I never feel alone when I'm on my knees.
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15: 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I'm David Jay, thanking you for joining us today as we listen, learn, and are challenged by God's Word, the Bible. What do you do when heaven feels silent? When you've prayed, believed, even begged, and still nothing changes? When the person you love isn't healed? When the worst actually happens? When it feels like evil is winning? Where is God in all of that? This May, Pastor Jack Hibbs' featured resource is Why Doesn't God Answer My Prayers by Erwin Lutzer. 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In our journey to develop a lifestyle that's usable by God, despair can sometimes overtake us. But when all seems lost, we can cry out to God who can save us. You see, our deep discouragement or hopelessness can actually be used by God to grow us spiritually. Despair drives us toward Jesus. And when we realize that we can't fix things on our own, it creates a dependency on the Lord instead of ourselves. So today, Pastor Jack teaches us that despair can settle us.

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3: Things have been kind of smooth. Are we okay? I mean, come on, God, give me some hardship, will you? Bring it down. I need to know that I'm yours. He said, Jack, you don't mean that, do you? Listen. If we just walked on water, we'd be light as a feather. We'd be so shallow, we had no character. We'd have no character whatsoever. We would have no depth. There would be no stability to our lives because it's been so smooth. But when you go through a storm and you're filled with despair and you cry out, Lord, save me. And his arm stretched out rescues you. Whoa. Why did you doubt? Sorry. It's not in my notes tonight, but this is bonus points. Years ago, you can read about it online, and I'll probably mess it up because it's about the 20, 30-year-old study. I think it was University of the Sequoias up in Northern California. Not sure, it doesn't matter. A university psychology department took the San Francisco wharf rat, and they did a study on him. They took the San Francisco wharf rat, and they put him in an aquarium, a bunch of them, and they were swimming around, and they drowned. They pulled them out and revived them. Brought them back, recovered them, warmed them up, fed them, got them all happy, and 2 days later put them back in the aquarium again and let them drown again. Pulled them out after they drowned and revived them, and they did that over and over and over again. You know why? Because the first time they put the wharf rat in the water, it swam for 15 minutes, and then it drowned. And they rescued it and revived it, put them back in the water. He swam for 30 minutes, and then he drowned. Pulled him out of the water, revived him, put him back in the water. He swam for an hour and a half. Drowned, picked him up, put him up. That stinking rat wound up learning how to tread water for 3 hours before he drowned. Say, what's the point? If a rat can be taught hope, can't a human being, can't we, the children of God, believe, oh Lord, listen, you say, what's your point? If a rat can learn that his mighty hand will come, his outstretched arm will deliver me from this, then what about us who can say tonight, everything he's delivered us from thus up till now, huh? Has he not delivered us? Will he not deliver us? Yes. Well, watch this. If a rat can learn that, why can't we learn that? We're so funny because when the news comes, even though he's delivered us in the past, see, listen to fine print. Even though he's delivered us in the past, will he deliver us now? Jesus says, why are you doubting? Why are you doubting? And then, because I know what's in the back of your head. I can feel it from here. It's, oh yeah, well, what if I'm going to die? Are you a Christian? Yes. So how do you think you're going to get to heaven? How do you go? I just thought I'd like live forever and never have to deal with that. You're gonna die, man. You're gonna die. Before you do, you're gonna pay taxes, apparently. A lot of them. And then after you die, you're still have to pay taxes now. But you'll be in heaven, so who cares? Think about it. I saw a bumper sticker years ago. Everybody wants to go to heaven, but nobody wants to die. Why do we think like that? Because we fear that he's going to abandon us in the moment. Yea, though I walk through the valley of the shadow of death, I will fear no evil. That's truth, my friend. For the believer, that's a reality. And it's a shadow. I walk through the shadow. The shadow. It's death is a shadow. The valley is a shadow. The whole thing.

0: passing through? And you can't have shadows without a lot of big light. Despair opens us up to his ways. Peter was the only one who heard those words when Jesus said, I love it, when Jesus said to him, why are you doubting or why are you afraid? Listen to this. Those are not the words of condemnation from Jesus. Don't think that Jesus rescued him and then spanked him and put him in the corner of the boat and said, you sit there. Oh, no. No way. Those are awesome words. You know what Jesus is telling Peter? This is so cool. He's telling Peter, look at this. Oh, ye of little faith, why did you doubt? Jesus is telling Peter, you know what? Good move, dude. That was awesome. Peter, you rock. Got your eyes off me, saw how big the waves were, freaked you out, okay? Here's the cool thing, Peter. You learned a huge lesson tonight on the water. Your faith just grew big time. Good job. Jesus is not rebuking him. Jesus is saying, hey, man, do you see? You don't need to have little faith. Look at you. That's awesome. Believe. It's going to be great. You learned a big lesson. In the midst of your despair right now, what is it? Think in your mind. Write that thing that's despairing to you. It's your desperation. Jesus is saying, hey, you know what? This is the only thing in your life right now where you and I we're working on this, and I'm going to bring you through this, and when we're done, you will never be tore up by that again. What are you afraid of tonight? Today, Lisa was, tonight, right before I came down here, she was reaching over to something outside, and she thought she got a spider on her. It was hilarious. I wish I would have had a camera. Because she was doing this freaky dance, man. It's like spider dance. Get it off me! What are you afraid of? I hate snakes. What are you afraid of? God says, hey, that thing, I'm gonna work with that in your life. Lord, I have a tendency to be afraid of this, or I'm scared of the other thing, or I've got this fear that someday someone's gonna walk up and they're gonna say, or someone's gonna do. And the Lord says, I'm gonna work on that. Oh, ye of little faith, listen, don't be afraid anymore. Don't doubt. I'm going to work on that. Psalm 130, verse 1 says, out of the depths, imagine this, his emotion and his spiritual pressure. He says, out of the depths I cried to you, O Lord, hear my voice. The psalmist cries, let your ears be attentive to my cry for mercy. If you, O Lord, keep a record of sins, O Lord, who could stand? Boy, is that not true? Imagine that. Oh, pause right there. Keep it up on the screen. Imagine Peter steps out and he starts sinking. And if the Lord did not have mercy and only kept record of our sins, imagine that for a moment. Peter, are you sinking? It's because you're a sinner. Almost down, Peter. Almost underwater. It's because you're a sinner. He didn't do that. Who could stand? But with you there is forgiveness. Therefore, you are feared, or the word is awed. You put us in awe. I wait for the Lord. My soul waits, and in his word I put my hope. There's your answer, everybody. My soul waits for the Lord more than watchmen who wait for the morning. More than watchmen who wait for the morning. There's nothing like the morning coming when you've been up all night. Man, I remember I took the pastors out. And we got together, I think we got to the church at like, I don't remember, like 7, 8 o'clock in the evening. And we drove around the town, the city all night, the city, like we live in a city. We drove around the town, drove around all the schools, parked out in front of the schools and prayed for them. Prayed for the schools, prayed for the teachers, drove around our community, drove all over. Walked around, drove around. And when it was like about 3 and 4 in the morning, it's like, okay, somebody pray loud. And we got out of the cars and we walked up to the top of the hill in Chino Hills where the big oak tree's at. The oak of Mamre, that gigantic oak of Abraham's up there. And we got up there and it was cold and we're sitting there and the morning began to come. And you know, you're so tired and we're just talking about stuff. And I told the guys, I took my kids up here when we were just moved to Chino Hills. We stretched out our hands over these hills in the valley and we said, Lord, deliver them into our hands for your glory. In 1986 or 1886, well, I don't know. So we're talking about that and we stood in the same exact spot and we did the same thing as the sun began to rise. And as soon as the sun came up, everything changes. It's like, all right, yeah, all right, you're on. Why? Hope, new mercies. Despair evaporates when you set your eyes on the Son of His righteousness. He's amazing.
1: 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And now, let's get back to today's message. Once again, here's Pastor Jack.
0: And so also this. It's very clear that as Peter began to sink, he cried out. The word cry here is that he cried out for his life. His life was coming to an end. And Jesus says, why did you doubt? I love the confidence of Jesus. And I love the reality of the Bible. You guys, we're almost done, kind of. So listen. You need to grab onto this. I know this sounds nutty, but I spend a lot of time in airplanes, which I hate. Have you ever seen them when they say, right before you take off, they point to the exits? You follow the lights and it's still this stuff. And then they'll say stuff like this. In the event of a water landing, oh boy, sounds great, doesn't it? In the event of a water landing, they'll tell you, your life jacket will deploy automatically. And they'll tell you that upon entering the water, the strobe light will automatically illuminate on your shoulder. It's like, gosh, that sounds great. Can we do that? Upon entering the water, your life jacket will automatically inflate. And there'll be a light that goes off. Sharks, here. I'm sure it means to a shark, hey, eat at Joe's. Hey, look, Bob, there's another guy in the water. Anyway, I hope you don't have a flight tomorrow morning to Hawaii or something, but leaving for Honolulu, you know. But imagine, in the event of life's difficulty, when you enter the water, Jesus, the lifesaver, will appear immediately. And the light of the world will illuminate and rescue you. But I always get a kick of how those flight attendants are so confident. In the event of a water landing, you put your seatbelt on, and you just duck your head. When we impact, it's going to be great. And they're just so... And the Christian should be like that in this world. Hey, you know what? When the moment of death comes, and you're going to die, okay, all you need to do is call out to the Lord. And remember all the things that He's promised you. And He'll show up for you. You know what I'm saying? Man, we trust in the craziest thing. Oh, man, I feel better. I got my life jacket on. You're going down, man. And then the Bible says, I will be with you. Yea, I will uphold you. I will put you upon a firm rock and I'll see you through. Neither death nor life nor any created thing will be able to just separate you from the love of God. And we're like, oh no, can we believe that? I don't know. What do you think? But we have our life jacket on in the airplane. It's unbelievable. Finally this, despair settles us in for life. Well, you say, well, you act like it's a positive thing. Despair settles us in for life. No, it means this, that despair causes you to make a decision. The darker, the more dangerous, the greater the sink rate of you and your dilemma, the greater God comes through. When our daughter was 8 months old, the pediatric hematologist told us she's got 50% chance of life. 50% chance she's going to live or die. Only God knows. And we waited for that night. What do you do when those moments hit? Man, Lisa and I prayed, and then realized, you know what? She belongs to Him anyway. Have you ever come to that point? Your house belongs to God. Your husband belongs to God. Your wife belongs to God. Your kids belong to God. Everything you have belongs to God. And when we wake up to that reality, it's like, you know what? It all belongs to Him. She belongs to Him. If she lives or dies, He gave her to us for 8 months. Think about that. When you decide to be with Jesus rather than go down in a sinking boat, and we tend not to venture out of things, we find ourselves glued to the seat because of fear, or because of the unknown, or doesn't make sense to get out of a good boat, as we talked about before. And in the end, listen to this. You know what's embarrassing? In the end, everybody was saved. They all got to the shore in the end. But Peter's the only guy who could say, "Hey, James, want to touch these feet?" They walked on water. Only Peter could say that. How was it, Peter? How was it? It was awesome. It was so cool. Only Peter can say that. Do you understand that, you guys? Only Peter could tell you what it's like to walk on water. He listened to Jesus and stepped out of the boat. For the rest of his life, people could have said to Peter, "What? I want to ask you something about that. How was it?" Think about it. He got the chance to boast in the Lord. And when God calls you to step out in something, you ought to step out. In the end, they all made it to the shore, but only Peter could tell the story. Your moment of despair, you're going to get out of it, you're going to make it, and you're going to be able to tell a story. It settles us in for life. I got a picture today emailed. I want you to see it. It's about security. This is the cutest picture. You know what that is? That's a porcupine. That's a baby porcupine. Now watch. Watch this. He has no idea. Apparently he thinks that his quills are painful, but they're not. They're like hair right now. He doesn't have to defend himself. He's got a big mama to take care of him, but he doesn't know that. So he's a cute little guy. Now watch as he gets a little bit more. He's thinking, "I'm going to be protected. I'm going to protect myself." Next slide. Look at this. I'm kind of okay. What's he doing? He's going inside. He's a porcupine. Isn't he cute? You put a little hot sauce on him. He's so cute. Next slide. Next slide. There he is. What's he thinking? I'm safe in here. Ain't going to get me now. I'm all right. People hiding out like that in fear. I'm okay. I'm just hiding out. I'll live like this. You can't live like that. He can't walk anywhere. He can't eat anything. He can't do nothing. He can't go anywhere. He can't do anything. He can't walk. He can't nothing. He can roll, but who's going to push him? Huh? Look, people, listen, get out of your despair. Call upon the name of the Lord. Watch what happens. Call upon Him. Despair settles us in for life, and that is, it causes us to come to the reality of grabbing God's word and saying, "You know what? I am going to stand upon the rock. God's promises will never fail, and I'm going to choose now to believe that. And I'm going to tell my soul, get up and stand upon this truth." My friend, you grab a Bible verse tonight that ministers to your heart and your despair, and you stand on it, and you watch what happens. Father, we thank You for Your truth and for Your word. And right now, while we're here now, every one of us have got a need. And despair sometimes walks down our street. Sometimes it stands out in front of our house. Sometimes it starts to make its way up the driveway. And that would be terror enough. And sometimes it knocks on the door. Sometimes it creeps through the window. All because we have let it, Lord, be so powerful. We've allowed it to be that big. We've allowed the waves to become so big and the shadow so dark that we've gotten our eyes off of You. And we're asking You, Father, in Jesus' name, as a church, as a people, and as a person, as an individual tonight, that in the name of Jesus, we pray now for the filling of Your baptism, power of Your Spirit in our lives. Lord, come upon us with Your great wisdom, Your great power, and Your outstretched arm. And Lord, that You'd pick us up from the miry pit. And Lord, that You'd set us firm upon the rock. And tonight, we would leave this place saying, "I will follow the Lord. I will believe his word. I will be strong in our Lord Most High. Father, we thank you now. While our heads are bowed and our eyes are closed, tonight, if you're not a Christian and you're going through it, you're in the pit of despair and you are going through it in life, you need to right now pray right where you're at. You need to say, Lord, I'm asking you now to take control of my life, to take control of my despair. I'm asking you, Jesus, to save me from my sins and from my decisions and from my life. And I'm asking you, Lord, to come in and be the great victor, the king of my life. Jesus, I believe tonight that you died on the cross and rose again from the grave, just as the Bible says, and I give you my life. And you tell him that right now, right where you're at. You make a decision for Jesus. Nobody needs to hold your hand. Nobody needs to burp you or somehow coddle you right now. You know what you need, and you know you need him. Father, bless them now, we pray. And all God's people said, amen.
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5: February 2027 is still a ways away, but already making plans. Hey there, I am Katie Evans, and my cousin and his wife and three kids, they live in Vermont. Now, last year, my dad and I went out there, and we had a long ski weekend with them in Vermont, and the kids love skiing. The youngest one, he is 5. He will be 6 in August. He's going to start skiing this coming fall, winter. They get free ski lessons where they live. There's a cute little mountain, and a lot of actually Olympic skiers have come off first learning at that mountain, but I can't remember it off the top of my head. But anyway, they want to ski with us again, and they're like, we're thinking of coming out next year. Maybe we'll do Mammoth, get the passes and this and that. And we're like, you know what? Like, after this year, it was kind of a bum season. If you're a skier, you know what I'm talking about. But my dad, my brother, and I, we're the skiers. My mom, she likes to relax at home. They're like, what if we went to Bryan Head? It's about the same drive time distance as Mammoth, but it's a little less busy, a little more family friendly. So that is what we are planning for next February, and I cannot wait.
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15: I don't believe we're the dead church because God is here and His Holy Spirit's living in us. The only way a church can be dead when there's no Holy Spirit. Repent, turn, change your mind. Don't miss out on all that God has. God is speaking to somebody. He's making it loud and clear. Can I please encourage you? Whatever it is that God wants you to do, trust Him. He knows what He's doing. God wants you to share. You might say, well, people get mad at me. That's okay. That means it's working. God needs to be number one. If there's deadness, any kind of deadness in your life, wake up.

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1: So we're in the book of Revelation, as you know, so if you can turn with me to Revelation chapter 3, we're picking up in verse 1. Revelation chapter 3, verse 1. Before I get started, I want to mention, you might have never heard this before, but the book of Revelation is the only book in the entire Bible. The only book in the entire Bible that promises a threefold blessing. So we're blessed when we read it, we're blessed when we hear it, and we're blessed when we apply it. No other book in the entire Bible promises that blessing. So we're going to read out of the book of Revelation. We're going to hear it being read out loud, which I believe that's what it's talking about congregationally. We're going to read it here for you to hear. But then the last part's up to you. It's the application to apply the Word of God. So again, the only book in the entire Bible that promises a threefold blessing. So you will be blessed tonight no matter what, because we are going to read it. We're going to read it out loud. You're going to hear it. And so you are promised a blessing according to God's word, and God keeps his promises. Amen? Amen. Amen. So again, Revelation chapter 3, we're picking up in verse 1. The title of our message tonight is Church of the Living Dead. Church of the Living Dead. You thought the church of Thyatira was bad? This one's worse. This is the dead church we're going to look at. So I hope we get a little bit of encouragement through the message here. But this is a dead church. Sardis is a dead church. That's the one we're going to look at. It's a good warning for us. You never want to be a part of a dead church. You don't want to be in a church where the leadership is spiritually dead. And so you don't want to be a person that's spiritually dead. So there's a lot of warnings here for us tonight. And so we're going to just dive right into verse 1. So John the Apostle writes, verse 1, it says, "And to the angel, the church in," can we say it out loud, please? Sardis, right. "These things says he who has the seven spirits of God and the seven stars. I know your works, that you have a name, that you are alive, but you are
2: dead."
1: Lord, we lift up tonight's teaching of your word, instruction of your word. Lord, I would ask that if there's any in this room or downstairs watching online, if there's anyone that's spiritually dead, Lord, we pray that you'd wake them up. And they would be alive spiritually. Lord, you said that you've come to give us life and life more abundantly. We can only have a spiritual life with your Holy Spirit living in us. So we pray for that person again. Lord, you'll leave the 99 to get the one that's gone astray, the one that's lost. So Lord, if there's one in that condition today, if they're dead tonight, please, Lord, may there be no condemnation, but may there be the conviction, the powerful conviction of your Spirit drawing them. And Lord, if there's any deadness in our lives, if there's anything in our lives that are dead, I pray that you'd prune those things, that you'd just cut those things away from us, that we'd have growth, and we'd have life in you. So bless our time in Jesus' name. Amen. So Sardis. So just to start off with, just for location. So here we have a map that shows where it's at in Turkey. So Sardis is the capital of Lydia. It's 30 miles southeast of Thyatira. So we just looked at last time Thyatira. It's 30 miles that way east. So that's the location. This is some of the ruins, if you will. I got a little video here. It's just you can see a little bit. It might get you a little seasick if you're watching it the wrong way here. But here we go. So these are the ruins of an antique bathhouse, a gymnasium complex. So you kind of get a nice aerial view of what it looks like today. And so you can kind of see how that, you know, would have been the bathhouse and all. They'd, you know, was, well, let's just dive in here. Instead of trying to explain it, I'll just do it this way. So it was known for manufacturing garments of wool. So that was one of the, if you're a note taker. But the biggest thing that I love about Sardis is that they were the first ones to mint coins. So modern money came from them. So they're created there in Sardis, the capital of Lydia. So there, if you wonder where coins came from, well, they were first minted there in that place. And so that's a good thing to take note of. Sardis was a very wealthy place. It was a place of luxury, pleasure, and can we say the last thing together? Laziness. They were lazy. Why? They just, it's all about pleasure. They just, you know, kick back. They were very wealthy and they're very lazy. And so that's a warning for us. God doesn't want us to be lazy. He's, when we were in the book of Proverbs, it talks a lot about laziness. So you don't want to be there. So, but I want to address this again because this can be confusing whenever you read about the seven spirits of God, because there, how many Holy Spirits are there? One. So I know the first time I read this, I thought, wow, seven spirits, capital S, Holy Spirits? Is there seven Holy Spirits? And so I believe what it's talking about, most likely speaking of the sevenfold nature of God's Spirit found in Isaiah 11, 2 and 3. And then it symbolizes the completeness, the perfection, the fullness of the Holy Spirit. And when we look at this, and we know that when Jesus is speaking to every one of the churches, he reveals a part of himself that's more the most helpful for that particular church. So think through this. The seven spirits or the fullness of the Holy Spirit, they're a dead church. What do they need? The fullness of the Holy Spirit. Why? Because without the Holy Spirit, you're dead spiritually. So he's saying that the one who has the fullness of the Holy Spirit, that's what you guys need. You're dead. You need the Holy Spirit. So interesting. Every church, you'll see that he reveals a part of himself that's important to that particular church, even though the letter is for all of us. And so then we look at the seven stars. You guys remember what the seven stars are? I won't look to see who's got the right answer. So the seven stars are, here you go, the seven angels of the seven churches. So the seven angels or messengers, right? So you can look at that. And if you were here with us last week, we looked at it could very well be the minister of the church or the pastor of the church. And so if you don't know what I'm talking about, look at our last week's study. So there's some clarity there that appears it's the messenger in the church. It's the minister of the church. So very interesting. But if you look through this, look at the comparison. I want to point something out here. In Ephesus, when he talks about the seven stars or the seven messengers or the seven angels of the seven churches, which I think they're the ministers, notice what he adds here to the church of Ephesus. And we looked at this in Revelation 2:1. Look, it says, he holds the seven stars in his right hand. Sardis, it just says, the seven stars. And that just stands out to me. It's like, wait, why does it say who holds the seven stars in his right hand? Could it be because it's a dead church and it's the ministers? Maybe that minister is dead. He's like, I'm not holding him in my right hand. It's a dead church. He's a dead minister of that dead church. He's not holding that minister up with his right hand, his righteous right hand. He's not there. He's not in the midst of that. And so I want to say, typically a dead church starts with a dead pastor. And there are many churches out there where they're spiritually dead. It's terrible that we have to talk about that. We should address the fact that ministers, there's churches that are completely dead. There's no Holy Spirit. If the minister's not born again, blood-bought saint of the living God, filled with the Holy Spirit, the congregation's not filled with the Holy Spirit. They're not born of the Holy Spirit. So in my travels, I get to meet different people, and one of my travels, I met a priest, and so I started talking to him about the Bible, you know, just thinking, okay, maybe I can relate with him somewhere. So I'm talking about this in the Bible, that in the Bible, and he looks at me and goes, do you believe that those things are true? I'm not kidding you. I go, what do you mean, the Bible? He goes, yeah. He goes, those, you know, those stories? He goes, those are all made up stories in the Bible. And I go, you believe they're made up stories? Noah, made up. Jonah, he goes, are you kidding me? That's all made up. And I go, wait. I go, what about what Jesus said to Nicodemus? You must be born again of the Holy Spirit. You must be born again. That which is born of flesh is flesh. That which is born of spirit is spirit. He told Nicodemus, you must have a spiritual birth. He says, yeah, that's water. I go, so you believe that's what? Water baptism. I go, no. That's what you see. He said, we're born in the flesh. We need a spiritual birth. And I try to minister to him. And he's looking at me like, I don't believe a word you're saying. I don't believe any of that. And I'm like, that's a dead church. They might seem that they're alive. They might have a reputation that they're alive, but they're dead. And the minister, interesting wording, the messenger, he's not talking about holding that one with his right hand. Why? Because I think through it. If he's not born of the Holy Spirit, he's not a man of God filled with the Holy Spirit. Makes a lot of sense that he's not holding him up with his right hand until he repents and turns to Christ, and then Christ will hold him up with his righteous right hand. Amen? So very interesting stuff here. Let me push over my notes that I'm not using just to see where I'm at, just in case. Okay, let's see. Oh, great verse that goes with this. Ephesians 2:1, as we talk about being dead and all. I love the fact that you and I that were born again of the Holy Spirit says, and you guys know this, Ephesians 2:1, it says, and you are made, what? Can we say it out loud? Alive, who were dead in trespasses and sin. We were dead, now we're alive. The church that of Sardis, they say it's alive and it has a good reputation, but it's dead. Oh, Lord. Do you know there's a lot of churches out there when they start embracing all these crazy things? And you know there's a lot of church splits because of LGBTQ and all this, where some say, oh, no. And then they have LGBTQ ministers and pastors. It's like, no. Either the word of God is real or it's not real. I'm going to stand here to say, I believe in the word of God. And I believe that that's why we stay in the word of God to correct us. We don't make the word of God say something it doesn't say. Amen. So be watchful and strengthen the things which remain that are ready to die. For I have not found your works perfect before God. So he's warning this church, Sardis. He's saying, be watchful and strengthen those things which remain. In other words, you've got a little life there. There's some in your church that are still alive, but you've got a little life, but they're going to die. So be so watchful and strengthen. So if you're a note taker, watchful means wake up. Is there anybody sleeping here tonight? Wake up. No, I mean spiritually. Wake up. He's telling a dead church, wake up spiritually. Get, wake up and understand that the importance of the, you know, the things that are dying. Look and see. Those things are dying. There's death in your church and God wants to change it. I mean, stay awake. Give strict attention to this, to the thing, this, to this, to the deadness. Be cautious. Be active. And so he's telling them, be watchful, but also strengthen. Interesting word. To make up one's mind, to render constant, to make firm. Can we say the last part together? In other words, fix it. Wake up and fix it. I like that. Wake up, fix it. If there's an area in your life that's not lining up with the Lord, I just want to exhort you, wake up and fix it. And for all of us, if there's an area that we need to change, to recognize it, to stay alert to it, to be cautious, to be active, to realize that God wants to make the changes, so wake up, fix it. For example, when you think of, if I would ask you, now how's your devotional life? Just curious, and don't answer out loud, please, but how's your devotional life? And you say, oh yeah, your daily devotional life. Yeah, daily, well it's not really daily, more monthly, every bi-monthly. If that's the case, I'd say wake up and fix that. Spend time with the Lord in the morning. Spend time with the Lord. Stay in his word. And so wake up and fix that. Because if that area is going to start dying in your life, it doesn't get any better. You have to fix that. So wake up and fix that. Or how about this? When's the last time? You don't have to answer. There's some here that I know that they share their faith all the time. But I'll ask you, when's the last time you shared your faith with somebody about Jesus? And you might say, well, let's see, 3, 4, 5 years ago. Wake up and fix that. God wants you to share. You might say, well, people get mad at me. That's okay. That means it's working. But whatever it is, where the area in your life, how about, going to church and being at, you guys are here in midweek and this is awesome, but maybe those people online that are watching, I know some people can't attend and that's understandable. Maybe you don't have a vehicle or medical reasons you can't make it out and that's okay. But if you can make it out, you should be, don't forsake the fellowship of believers. We're told that in Hebrews chapter 10, verse 25. We're not to forsake what we're doing right here. So if that's you, not you guys, let me talk to the people. I don't know which camera I'm on, but wherever, I think it's this one right here. But change that. Fix it. Wake up. Fix it and do that. It is so important that we do, that we make changes. We have to make changes. And you don't want, so if there are things that appear, that you know that they're starting to die. How about this? If there's any area in your life spiritually, like, well, you know what? Boy, when I first accepted the Lord, I was on fire for Jesus. If that's the case, you're backslidden. You're like, what? Yeah, we're supposed to go forward in Christ. We're supposed to grow. We're to be more on fire with him. We're to be more excited about him. We're to mature and grow. You guys know this already. We're to be changing from glory to greater glory, right? So wake up and fix that. And so if that's, whoever that goes out to, I just want to encourage you. Don't, listen to what God has to say. I'm sure there's probably an area in every one of our lives where we can just kind of wake up and say, you know what? We need to fix that. It was interesting. It was believed that Sardis could not be conquered because it stood 1,500 feet above the main road below. So they didn't think anybody could conquer them. But if you know history, they were conquered twice. Why? They were sleeping, thinking they were okay when they were not okay. So that happened. But check this out. Very fitting, because the church was the same way, thinking that they were okay when they were not okay. They had a reputation that they were good. They were dead. And Jesus said, watch and strengthen the things which remain. So a lot of similarity there. But how about this? As you look at the church, how is the church? So just to remind you, these letters that we're reading, they're report cards for the church, if you will. They're evaluation letters. It's Jesus evaluating his church, telling them how they're doing. Could you imagine if we got the letter from Jesus and it's like, okay, open it up. Well, that's, okay, this is from Jesus. Okay, what is it? Okay, Rich, he says, yeah, you have a reputation that you're alive. We got a reputation. Look at it. We have a reputation. We're alive. But you are dead. And Jesus is saying, wake up. Be alert. Make changes. I can say here at this church, thank you, Lord. I don't believe we're the dead church, because God is here and his Holy Spirit's living in us. The only way a church can be dead when there's no Holy Spirit. No. Let's go back. Excuse me, remember therefore how you have received and heard. Hold fast and repent. Therefore, if you will not watch, I will come upon you as a thief, and you will not know what hour I will come upon you. I believe this is the first part of this is talking about the Word of God. Remember therefore how you've received the Word of God and you've heard the Word of God. Remember. And what are we called to do? How do you fix that? Hold fast and repent. And we'll go to that here in a minute. The Word of God is a great test where each one of us are spiritually. Do you love hearing the Word of God? Do you love spending time receiving it and reading it? And if not, that is an indication there's something going wrong with you spiritually in your life. There's something in there. There's something in your life that's more important to you than God and his Word. And so this church was having that problem. And so they're getting rebuked with their evaluation letter. He's saying, guys, can you please just try to remember a time when you were concerned about the Word of God, where it meant something to you? And if there's anybody here that the Word of God's just, it's not like the top priority in your life, and it should be God and his Word and spending time with him and prayer, and those should be the top there. Even if it's your spouse, you say, no, my spouse is number one, comes before everything. Well, she's in the wrong spot. Really, God needs to be number one. Because you can't be the husband, you can't be the wife that you should be if you're not putting God first in your life. Amen. And so that the priority, if you're here tonight, you're watching online, and you can't say, well, God is number one priority. And his Word, it's important. It's right up there. And if you can't say that, and then this would go right to you, it would say, hold fast to this. In other words, hold firmly, to protect, guard that area, watch over that area. Recognize the fact that, okay, that this something has changed. There's passions that have come in your life. There's busyness, if it will, or there's something in there that's stopping this from the Lord and his Word to be the number one thing in your life. So watch, protect it, guard over that. Go back to where you were. Remember where you were, and then repent. You guys know what this is. It's to have a change of mind. Or to turn, what? To turn from sin and turn to God. So the Word goes out. Reminder for all of us. Sin can bring spiritual deadness. And that's what the cross is for. Let me repeat that. Sin can bring spiritual deadness. And that is what the cross is for. And we know this. And I believe maybe there's somebody here tonight needs to hear this. I don't know who you are, but God loves you. But your sin is separating you from him. And all you need to do is acknowledge the fact that you're a sinner and go to the cross. God, listen, God will be quick to forgive you. He's slow to anger. He's not mad at you. He just doesn't want, the sin that you're in is getting you in a lot of trouble. The sin that you're in is hurting you. The sin that you're in is keeping you from a relationship with him. And all it's a reminder for us. Repent means have a change of mind. Think through this, that the creator of heaven and earth, the one that created everything, that spoke the stars into existence, that said, light be, light was, he loves you. He wants a relationship with you, but he will not have that relationship with you if you're practicing sin. Sin can bring deadness. And even for the believer that's here, that maybe you've given your life to the Lord, but you know there's some deadness that's come in, or there's some sin that you've allowed to come back into your life. And the Lord would say, you get to the root of this. You don't make excuses for it. Don't try to convince yourself that it's okay when it's not okay. To go to the cross, to go to Jesus and say, Lord, and call it what it is. I don't care what it is. It doesn't matter. He knows what it is, but you should know what it is. In other words, if you're practicing drunkenness, don't try to convince everybody, oh, it's not, or, you know, I just have a few of this, that. No, if it's drunkenness, just get to the root of it. Come before the Lord and say, Lord God, fix me. I go to the cross. Help me. I see it. I see it's a problem. I see there's a deadness in my life. I see that I need you. And just go to the cross. Whatever it is, I don't know what it is. There's areas in our life that the enemy would bring in. Your flesh is real, and it's going to keep you from all that God has for you. And let me tell you, can I remind you as I remind myself, this time is short. And I don't care how old you are. Trust me, for the young ones that are here, when you get my age, the clock goes tick, tock, tick, tock, tick, tock, tick, tock, tick, tock, tick, tock, tick. Do you remember that when you were young? The clock was just going tick, tock. You're driving somewhere, you know, you're going to the wherever, this exciting place, and you're like, when are we going to get there? When are we going to get there? Tick-tock, tick. I want to be there now. Tick-tock, tick. You get up to my edge, tick-tock, tick-tock, tick-tock, tick-tock, tick-tock. It's just fast. But to get, I'm just really, to get to the root of it and just to really, and I believe this is for someone here tonight, that to get to the root of it. Don't try to make excuses for it. If God says it's sin, just call it what it is. That's what true confession. Confession means say the same as. You're agreeing with God. Say, God, I agree, but I like this stuff. Just sin is pleasurable for a season. And to just admit it before the Lord, come before the Lord with confession to Him and confess with your mouth and just ask for forgiveness and turn. Repent means just to turn and have a change of mind. And for somebody here tonight, maybe it's something to say, well, I've been tried not to do this, but I keep doing this. And I just want to encourage you, give it up to the Lord. Just get right to it and just keep. And you might say, well, I tried that. Well, try it again. God wants to deliver you. He wants to be your present help right now in this time of need. But you must admit it instead of making excuses for it. Making excuses is not going to change it. Going to the cross, trust me, that changes things. Because the power of the Holy Spirit will enter your life, especially if you're not a Christian. And the power of the Holy Spirit, the greatest power known to mankind, the greatest power that there is God's Holy Spirit. Wants to live inside of you, wants to help you, the helper, wants to comfort you, wants to give you peace, wants to give you joy, wants to give you love, wants to give you all these things. And you're sitting there saying, well, I like what I'm doing. Trust me, it's going to hurt you. If it's sin, it's not good. And all you need to do is acknowledge it and turn to Him, turn to the cross, get to the root of it, get right to the root of it. Isn't it crazy how weeds, they just grow like crazy? In other words, you don't have to do anything to make them grow. They just show up. It's like, I never planted those here in the backyard. They just show up all over the place. For me, it's hard to keep other things growing. I try my best, you know, to get the roses going good and get everything, got to work at it, all this. But them weeds, they just pop up all over the place. And you don't have to do a thing. They're just like, you don't even want them there, but they're there. And so in my backyard, I'll go to pull out the weeds. And sometimes I'm in a hurry. And so I try my best to get the roots, because I know if you don't get the roots, you're going to come back. So you get the roots. But there's been times, I don't know, we used to have these tiles. We don't have them anymore. And they would get in between the tiles. And you go to get the roots, but the roots were really far in there. So I would just pop the top off. And I'm like, that's it. It's coming back quickly. That's just the way it is. Why? Because the roots are still there.
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0: You've been listening to Glory to Glory with Pastor Joe Pettick, an outreach of Calvary Chapel of the Harbor. Our new location is at 4121 Warner Avenue in Huntington Beach at the beautiful Huntington Harbor Marina. 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

0: Glory to Glory was pre-recorded and sponsored by Calvary Chapel of the Harbor on 99.5 KKLA. May is a lot of things. Hey, I'm Katie Evans, and it's National Mental Health Awareness Month, Military Appreciation Month, National Egg Month, National Salsa Month, National Barbecue Month, National Hamburger Month, National Strawberry Month. It's also National Wildfire Awareness Month, but it's also Jewish American Heritage Month. So, following a resolution that was passed by the House and the Senate in 2006, President George W. Bush proclaimed May to be Jewish American Heritage Month, and the proclamation was a result of efforts by the Jewish Museum of Florida and South Florida Jewish community leaders. So thanks to those leaders and many others in the Jewish community, May is now Jewish American Heritage Month. So if you are Jewish or you know some Jewish people in your life, maybe learn a little bit more about Judaism this May. Find out why they believe what they believe. Find out about their customs. You might think that we know a lot about it, but hey, there might be stuff that you still don't know. So check it out this Jewish American Heritage Month.
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12: look at how he is compassionate. Look at how he is pure and true. His words are with authority. Look on this Jesus. Who is he to you? Lord, I can't say it strong enough the way I feel it in my heart. So I have to trust the Holy Spirit is speaking to you too. That the Father is revealing to you just who Jesus is. Because ultimately, it's the most important question in life. Who is Jesus to you.
2: As you go through this life, you'll make many decisions. What direction in life to take, what career to pursue, and many more. But the most important decision you'll ever make is this. Who is Jesus Christ to me? Is he just a historical figure with good teachings? Or is he the Son of God who came to this earth to die for your sins and conquer the grave? Today, Pastor Richard invites you to invite Jesus into your life and discover the truth for yourself. Now here's Pastor Richard in the book of Matthew chapter 16 with today's edition of Word of Life.

Matthew chapter 16, I'm going to pick it up starting in verse 13, if you'll follow along with me. When Jesus came into the region of Caesarea Philippi, he asked his disciples, saying, "Who do men say that I, the Son of Man, am?" So they said, "Some say John the Baptist, some Elijah, others Jeremiah, or one of the prophets." He said to them, "But who do you say that I am?" Simon Peter answered and said, "You are the Christ, the Son of the living God." Jesus answered and said to him, "Blessed are you, Simon Barjona, for flesh and blood has not revealed this to you, but my Father who is in heaven. And I also say to you that you are Peter, and on this rock I will build my church, and the gates of Hades shall not prevail against it. And I will give you the keys of the kingdom.

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3: Hey, in fact, many trips to Israel include a stop at Caesarea Philippi because there are some ruins that are pretty impressive there. And when you look at the ruins, it's up in a very kind of nice nature place. There's a river that feeds the Sea of Galilee that runs through that area. It's up at the foothills of Mount Hermon. And it's very, very pretty, but you see what it was just through the ruins. You can tell it was a very bustling, prominent, wealthy city. It was named Caesarea Philippi. Herod Philip, who was a ruler of that area, named the city after Caesar and himself, Caesarea Philippi. And you wonder why, Jesus, why did you take your guys up to this pagan place, getting them out of their comfort zone? And then you start asking these very, very important questions. And I don't want to read too much into it, but it seems that Jesus wants to get them out of the religious community that they're accustomed to. Let's get away from the church family. Let's get out into the real world that we live in. And in that setting, who do you say that I am? What are you willing to profess about me? What have you learned? What are you? He's revealing something of himself. He's taking the time to really speak to them and reveal more of who he is. And we'll see here in a minute of what his mission was. So it seems that he wants them intentionally outside of their normal setting, their normal cultural place. And I wonder if there are times in our lives where God will lead us out into places where we are not as accustomed or comfortable, and then begin to reveal more of himself to us. Maybe when you get away from what you're familiar with, you're more open to discern what God wants to show you, what God wants to say. And it seems that Jesus is very intentional here. He wants to draw this out. And he asks, who do men say that I am? Now, Jesus, this was not Jesus, what do people say about me? You know, this wasn't like how many likes am I getting on social media? This wasn't Jesus. He was really just trying to get them to start thinking about, what does the world say about me? What are those out on the street saying about Jesus? His reputation is out there. He wants to draw that out of them. And we could ask the same thing of ourselves today. Who do men say that Jesus is? What's our culture say? Well, there's cults that have all manner of ideas about who Jesus is. And there are many people that are not religious at all, but they all have an opinion. Many have an opinion about Jesus. Some other faiths, the Muslims have an idea about Jesus. The Jehovah's Witnesses have an idea about Jesus. And the Mormons have an idea about Jesus. And really, you can't talk to anybody that doesn't have some opinion about Jesus. And that's probably just a good reminder that the world has a view of Jesus, but then Jesus wants to speak to his disciples. But who do you say that I am? And it's the most important question that any of us ultimately have to answer, and even those in the world. This is the question upon which eternity is in the balance. Who do you say that Jesus is? Is he just a famous historical character, a great teacher, but not really anything prominent in terms of being the Son of God? He didn't really die on a cross, raised from the dead. You can give him much prominence. There are people that are not Christians, but they have a high regard for Jesus. And then, of course, there are others who have a complete false idea of Jesus. But the question is, who do you say that I am?

0: Simon answers and says, you are the Christ, the Son of the living God. You are the Christ. That's a messianic term. You are the fulfillment of all the prophecies we have read. You are the promised one. You are the Son of God. And Jesus commends Simon. Blessed are you, Simon, for flesh and blood has not revealed this to you, in verse 17, but my Father who is in heaven. I do believe that in all of our lives, ultimately, we have to answer that question, who is Jesus? Is he truly the Son of God, the eternal Son of God? We looked at on Sunday, the Word who was with God and was God, became flesh. Is he the eternal Son of God, come to earth and saved mankind through his atoning sacrifice on the cross, raised from the dead, is alive today, is returning again? Who do you say Jesus is? Who is he in your heart, in your life? And then I think that ultimately the Father, the Spirit of God, has to confirm that in our hearts. Jesus, by this time, had already done many miracles. There had already been opportunity for them to know that and to believe that he was the Son of God. They testified of this earlier, but Jesus seems to be looking now for a very strong witness, strong affirmation in a very pagan setting. Who do you say that I am? Who do you say that Jesus is in the pagan world in that you live, in your workplace, in our culture, in our time? We have many views about Jesus, but who do you say? Who is he to you? And I believe ultimately that's something that the Holy Spirit needs to confirm and affirm in our hearts. That's what Jesus says. Peter seems to just say what would have been the natural answer for Peter to say, but Jesus said, no, the Father, the Spirit of God, has actually revealed that to you, Simon. You're stating the truth, and it's a truth that comes by the revelation of God's Spirit. There are things that we will learn of God that can only be revealed to us by God. We read his word, but even that, the Holy Spirit has to activate and speak and confirm in our hearts. Who is Jesus and who is he to you? I find myself almost intimidated teaching through the Gospels here this time through. I find myself almost completely inadequate to bring this Christ to you in a way that would compel you and persuade you, minister to you, touch you, encourage you. I so want to bring Jesus into the room and just say, here he is. Look on Christ. Look at how he works. Look at how he speaks. Look at his priorities. Look at his agenda in the earth. Look at how he is compassionate. Look at how he is pure and true. His words are with authority. Look on this Jesus. Who is he to you? Lord, I can't say it strong enough the way I feel it in my heart. So I have to trust the Holy Spirit is speaking to you too, that the Father is revealing to you just who Jesus is. Because ultimately, it's the most important question in life. Who is Jesus to you? Yes, doctrinally, there is a place we believe he is the eternal Son of God, the prophesied Messiah come to save mankind, died on the cross, rose from the dead. Doctrinally, it's important that you have those understandings. But also, I want to say spiritually and personally, who is he? Is he that friend that is closer than a brother? Is he that King and Lord that you will follow and give your life to? Is he that precious Savior who has rescued you and saved you from your sin? Is he everything to you? Is he the vine and you're just the branch and you know that you can do nothing apart from him?
1: 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Thanks for being a part of our time studying God's Word today on Word of Life. 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
0: Who do you say that he is? The Gospels give us this picture of Christ. I pray that the Father will reveal him, the Son, to us as we look at his life in these weeks to come on Wednesdays. And I just want you to hear it. Ask the Lord, Lord, show me Jesus. Reveal Christ to me. I want to know him deeper. I want to know him more. Jesus, I long to know who you are. Yes, doctrinally, I say amen to Peter's claim. You're the Christ. You're the Son of the living God. You're the Savior of the world. No one comes to the Father but through you. You are the way, the truth, and the life, the bread of life. You are the Good Shepherd, all of the things that I know him to be, but Lord, I want to know you personally in my own heart. I want us to be united in spirit. I want Jesus to be that close companion that is always on my lips. I worship him, I exalt him, but I also feel I can trust him and that I can open my heart up to him and that I can invite him to guide and lead my life. Is he guiding your life? Is he the Lord? Are you following Jesus or are you asking Jesus to follow you? Have you invited him along your life or have you given your life completely to him? These are important questions. I would say the most important question. I say eternity hangs on it because the only way to be saved is to believe on Jesus Christ. And the proper belief is not that he was a great teacher, even a prophet, but he is the Christ, the Son of the living God. I've put my faith and trust in him and his atoning sacrifice on the cross for my sin. I say to you that you are Peter. Jesus takes this time not only to commend Peter. Peter, you're hearing from the Father, and that's a good thing. You're blessed. You're blessed if God is speaking to you. I want to say that to you too. If God is speaking to you, you're blessed, because that means the voice of God is able to give you wisdom, insight. This is revelation you can't find on your own, Peter. You're getting information that is not available to by flesh and blood. There's no education, there's no amount of reading or research that you can discover these true spiritual truths that must come through revelation by the Spirit of God. But he says, I'm going to call you Peter, the Greek word Petros. And on this rock, Petra, this boulder, I will build my church. Now, this verse has, of course, been interpreted differently by different denominations over the years. Our sense is this, that Peter is little stone, and on this rock, Jesus being the Christ and the Messiah, upon Christ, I will build my church. On what you have declared, the truth concerning who I am, that will be the foundation for the church. I'm going to build my church. Who's building the church? Jesus is building the church. Whose church is it? It belongs to him. I will build my church. And the gates of Hades, it's not hell. Hell would be that eternal place of judgment. Hades, more the grave. Even the grave shall not prevail against it. We know that Jesus is going to conquer sin, death, and the grave. Even the grave will not prevail against his church. My church. It's the first time he uses this word. It's the first time the disciples had ever heard of it. They might have even been wondering, what is your church? It simply means my ecclesia, my called out people. I'm going to call out a people from the world. They're going to be my people. And on that, they're going to be my church, my group, my called out ones, and I'm going to build my church in the earth. And he has. His church continues. We are an expression of his church. We are the local version of the church. He's been building it through generations, calling people to faith, calling disciples after himself, a people called out, assembling together. We have a common bond in Christ, and we also have a common ministry one to another. We are members of a church, members of his body, of his people. And this was something of a mystery. In the disciples' minds, they only thought the people of God were Israel. You had to be born into it. And of course, you do have to be born into God's people, born again of the Spirit. And the church is built of both Jews and non-Jews, all people, all tongues, all tribes that have come to faith in Christ. This is a sneak preview. The disciples don't even discern it all yet. Paul would later tell us in Ephesians, some of this has been kept in mystery, and Paul is now declaring it. The apostles in the New Testament is where we learn about what you and I, we take for granted. Oh, the church, of course, the church, that's the people of God, followers and disciples of Christ. But this is Jesus introducing a whole new plan that he doesn't say, I will build my nation of Israel, I will build my church. Now, God has plans for Israel, promises for Israel, but Jesus is talking about a church that will be built on the foundation of who Jesus Christ is. He is the Christ, the Son of the living God. He says, I will give you the keys of the kingdom. And this speaks of authority that would be given, not just to Peter. Now I think he's speaking to all the apostles. I'm going to give you authority to establish the founding of my church. The church will be built on this truth of who I am, what I have done, and I will build it, and I will give you authority from heaven. May your kingdom come, may your will be done on earth as it is in heaven. And that's part of the ministry and calling of the church, is to bring God's will and to accomplish God's will in the earth. We are his ambassadors. But he commanded his disciples that they should tell no one that he was the Christ. I mean, he takes them on this field trip to reveal a deeper revelation of who he is, and then he says, yeah, but just don't tell anybody. And what's up with that? Well, Jesus was on a very strict timeline. Jesus had a sense of timing. And this was information that was only to be discerned by his disciples. In time, his witness would go out, but Jesus knew the calendar of what God the Father had asked him to do and when he would do it. You see that in other places. My time has not yet come. There's timing involved, and Jesus is letting his disciples know this is not to be broadcast yet. Just a quick reference to Paul's writings in Ephesians chapter 2. Verse 19 through 22, he says, now therefore, you are no longer strangers and foreigners, but fellow citizens with the saints and members of the household of God. This is something of that mystery. He's talking now to non-Jewish people and saying, you're no longer strangers and foreigners. You see, before Christ and the church, the idea that to be a part of the family of God, you had to be either born a Jew or you had to become, you know, proselytized to the Jewish faith. And Paul is saying, you're no longer strangers and foreigners, you're fellow citizens. You've been grafted in with the saints, the called out people of God. You are now members of his household, having been built, verse 20, on the foundation of the apostles and prophets, Jesus Christ himself being the chief cornerstone. The apostles had a foundational role, but Jesus Christ is the rock upon which the church is built. Back to Matthew. We discover the revelation of Christ. Jesus also now begins to reveal deeper insight to his mission.
1: 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Pastor Richard has been teaching through a series in Matthew called The Good Shepherd. This gospel tells the story of Jesus' birth, life, death, and resurrection. Matthew was one of Jesus' closest friends and came from a life far from God. He was a hated tax collector who lied and deceived for a living. When he came to know Jesus as his Lord and Savior, his life was radically transformed. Coming from a background where he knew the life stories of individuals who were lost in their sin, he was uniquely qualified to be a witness to them. His previous life wasn't in vain. Who better to show them the narrow path of Jesus? 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
3: It finally happened. I found a gray hair on my head. Hey, I am Katie Evans, and actually, this has been going on for a while. Every now and then I'll be like, ooh, look at that long white hair. And I think about pulling it out, and then I'm like, nah, that's fine. My ideal would be if all the white hair would grow just in my bangs, then I would look like Rogue from the X-Men. You know, I don't know, it's a good look. But unfortunately, I don't think that's how it happens for most people. So yeah, in my mid-30s, got some grays coming in. It's all right. Hey, aging is a blessing. And I think so many people try to hold on to youth and looking young for so long, and it can become an obsession. But me, I'm just like, you know what? Yeah, so I'm starting to get some crow's feet. I'm not going to stop smiling. I smile big. I smile with my eyes. It's fine. But hey, if you do get work done, that is on you. I'm not going to yuck your yum. But just a reminder out there that if you are getting some gray hairs, getting some wrinkles, hey, it just means that you are being blessed with aging. That's how I see it.
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23: Well, you may have come across a series on Amazon Prime called The House of David. I think they've done a couple series on that. My wife and I have watched it, and the big picture story is definitely there. They've done a good job at that. It's not verse by verse, but it does capture the story. As you think about the life of David, what an intriguing Bible personality David is. And David cast a shadow to the ultimate, the greater David, that is the Messiah. David is the anointed king, and of course, he rises up. He's the unexpected choice. I would say one reason we want to do this series in the book of 2 Samuel is to look at this remarkable life. You know, God said of David, he is a man after my own heart. And when you think about our Christian life, when you think about what is it that would really make a difference in terms of how we would define ourselves, what we would aim to be, it would be a man or a woman after God's own heart. Our heart for you as you participate, listen to Walk in Truth, is that that heart of David, but more than that, that heart of the greater David, Jesus, would be so part of you. You would be so transformed into the image of the greater David, Jesus, that your life would be pleasing to God and your life would be a blessing for you and for others. We're going to jump into the book of 2 Samuel. We're excited that you're along with us. Tell friends that we're airing the book, and we're going to go through what the Bible says about David and the house of David. And I look forward to bringing it to you. Keep us in prayer. God bless you.
24: Now, I'm sure you've all heard this. Seek first the kingdom of God and his righteousness, and all these things shall be added unto you. Now, if I asked you, what does it mean to seek first the kingdom of God? That's what's behind me, the kingdom of God. I wonder how you would answer that. Do you know what it means to seek first the kingdom of God? What does that mean? Well, we live in a democratic society, and so kings and kingdoms are a little bit foreign to us. We can look at other countries like England, and we can see, well, some of that still remains, and in other countries it does. But kings and kingdoms is what the ancient world only knew. For every land, there was a king and there was a kingdom, and you pretty much obeyed what the king said. And even in the first century context, when Jesus lived, there were the Caesars, and they were the kings. They were the leaders. There were pharaohs in Egypt. There were kings in Babylon and Medo-Persia, and on down the line. And now, at the time that Jesus is living, there are what is called the Caesars. And the Caesars wanted to be called what? Lord. In fact, the Christians got in trouble for not saying Caesar is Lord. They would say Jesus is Lord, and it got them in trouble. You and I, as Christians, this is what we say. And here's another way to say it. We say Jesus is my King. Jesus is my Lord. They're really synonymous terms. And so, as a Christian, what should really be driving your life is that you have decided to make Jesus Lord of your life, your King. Your master. What he says goes. Recently, I ran into a young lady, and I happened to be at a gas station, and we had gotten in a little conversation about the Lord. And I asked her if she was a Christian. And she said, I'm spiritual. And I said, so what exactly does that mean? Are you familiar with the Bible? Are you familiar with the Christian faith? And she said, oh, yes. I kind of grew up in the church. And here's the sense that I got. See if you've ever been here. The sense that I got is by saying that she was spiritual and not a Christian, she could decide what it meant to be spiritual. And here's where I'm going with this. And this is what I said to her. I said, look, God has things that he says are right and wrong. When you say I'm spiritual, what does that really mean? Are you defining what it means to be spiritual, or are you willing to follow the one who said, I am King of Kings and Lord of Lords? Are you willing to do it his way or your way? And the sense that I got, and I get this quite often when I talk to people, is she wanted to pick and choose what she wanted to do. So I'm spiritual as I define what spirituality is. Look, if Jesus is your King, he defines your spirituality. That's how it rolls, folks. There are a lot of people in our country right now that want to define their own rules. That's where we are today. We're not living in many ways, even as a Christian church, and I'm talking about the professing church in America and around the world, as though Jesus truly was our King. So we start the book of 2 Samuel with these words. Now it came about, 2 Samuel 1:1, it came about after the death of Saul, when David had returned from the slaughter of the Amalekites, that David remained 2 days in Ziklag. Now, the book of 2 Samuel starts with after the death of Saul. What kind of king was Saul? Well, he started out with great promise. His name literally means asked for. And he is what the people asked for. They wanted a king. Remember, they came to Samuel and they said, we want a king. We want to be like all the other nations. And Samuel was upset, the prophet of Israel. And he came to God, and God said, don't be upset. Give the people what they want, for they haven't rejected you. They've what? Rejected me from being king over them. That's what's happened here. So give them what they asked for. The name Saul means asked for. Sometimes when you get what you asked for, it's not great. We ask the Lord for certain things, and sometimes he says no or wait, and we can whine like little babies. I want it now. And God says, wait, this is not the best thing for you. Am I your king? Are you my servant? One of the images of the idea of a Christian is when you come before a king, what do? You bow. The Bible says every knee will bow, and every tongue will confess that Jesus Christ is Lord to the glory of God the Father. I ask you, is he your king? Every day, you and I have to decide who our king is. Will you be the captain of your own ship? Will you let the God of this world decide what you're going to do this day, or is King Jesus going to be the one who dictates what you do? Jesus talked a lot about coming into the kingdom of God, and notice there's the death of Saul and the rising up of David. And Saul was tall and handsome. He was head and shoulders above the rest. He looked kingly. He looked like the right guy, the right choice, but he was what the people asked for. Technically, he wasn't God's choice, because God chose a man after what? His own heart. That's what David was. Now, we all know that David was not perfect. We just talked about the story of Bathsheba. But David had the heart of God. He was willing to let God lead him to lead the nation. He was known as the sweet psalmist of Israel. Saul, the number one problem with Saul, what got Saul in trouble was one word, disobedience. He did not follow God. He did not do what God said. And eventually it cost Saul everything. We find this sad scene when Saul is wondering what to do and the Philistines are mounting garrisons against him. He ends up going to a witch, remember? The medium at Endor. And he had kicked all the witches out. But then he's trying to find out what to do, and he's desperate. God's not responding to him because Saul's heart is not right. And he goes to this witch at Endor. And there she is, and all of a sudden Samuel comes up. Do you remember this? Some people say, was it really Samuel? Oh, I think it was really Samuel. I think God allowed it. I think the medium was probably as shocked as anybody to realize that this had happened. Maybe it had never happened before. Maybe she responded like Whoopi Goldberg in the movie Ghost, you remember? I don't know what's going on around here. Movie's not theologically correct, but anyway. And it was Samuel. And remember, Samuel said to Saul, why do you trouble me? Why did you bring me up? I don't know what to do. God's not talking to me anymore. And Samuel says, it's because you become God's enemy. And he goes, I tell you what, here's what's going to happen. Tomorrow, you and your sons are going to be with me. You want a prophecy? You want a word? Here it is. You're going to die tomorrow on the battlefield. Saul didn't even want to eat anything. He was on the ground, wondering what to do. The medium had to convince him to eat a meal. And the end of the book of 1 Samuel ends with the death of Saul. He's actually wounded on the battlefield. He gets hit by the archers and he ends up dying. And the account in 1 Samuel 31 says he commits suicide. That he's hit by the archers, apparently mortally wounded, and he falls on his sword. Falling on your sword has become a metaphor in our culture for what? Taking ownership, admitting you were wrong, saying, I need God, I need help. Sometimes you have to fall on your sword in life and say, I made a mistake, I said the wrong thing. Had Saul metaphorically fallen on his sword earlier, he would have been in good shape. But he ran and he was disobedient and he paid the ultimate price. And it wasn't only him. His sons died with him. And one son in particular, whose name was Jonathan. And Jonathan was very precious to David. They had a covenant, a friendship.
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24: Sometimes you have to fall on your sword in life and say, I made a mistake, I said the wrong thing. Had Saul metaphorically fallen on his sword earlier, he would have been in good shape. But he ran and he was disobedient. And he paid the ultimate price, and it wasn't only him. His sons died with him. And one son in particular, whose name was Jonathan. And Jonathan was very precious to David. They had a covenant, a friendship, a bond of warriors. They had agreed to be good to one another's families. Jonathan had divested himself of the royal garments in a beautiful picture in 1 Samuel and given them to David. He was next in line for the throne, but he knew that he wasn't the man that David was. There was a loyal friendship. And Saul, you know, when you think of Saul, verse 1, after the death of Saul, what do you think of? You probably think of failure. You probably think of a man who came short of all that he could have been. This is what the kingdom of God's about. It's about whether or not you want to follow the king or not. Do you know that only two men of the whole generation of Israel went into the promised land? Not even Moses made it. Do you remember the two men that made it? Joshua and Caleb. Do you know why they made it? Because the Bible says they followed the Lord fully. That's our problem, isn't it? It's hard in our culture with our flesh and the world and the devil to follow the Lord fully. But the kingdom of God is about a decision that you and I need to make as to who we're going to follow. Are we going to follow the Lord fully or not? Seek first the kingdom of God and his righteousness. One writer says, David, as we transition from Saul to David, is one of the most important figures of world history. He has captured the imagination of great artists, sculptors, and writers. A large part of the reason for this is the remarkable account of his life and reign found in 1 and 2 Samuel. The story is captivating. In one of the world's finest pieces of narrative literature, the greatness and the weaknesses of this man's life are portrayed in vivid and gripping detail. I was thinking, what would it be like to know that an account of your life, the good, the bad, and the ugly, was going to be recorded for future generations? And I'm talking about warts and all. I'm talking about not just your good times, not just your great decisions, not just your spiritual moments, but your moments of weakness, your worst mistake on display for the next 100 generations, should the Lord tarry. How would you feel about that? Would you want to have final control over edits? Can I get a witness? I would. Can we take that part out? That doesn't sound so good, right? But David's life is on display for all to see. And you know, our lives, the Bible says, are naked and open before the one to whom we must give an account. In heaven, there are books. One day the books are going to be opened. And we're not going to be judged for our sin, but the good, the bad, and the ugly, if we're Christians, we're not going to be judged for our sin, is still before God. This is the man who is the unexpected king. You know, when the prophet went to the house, you remember? Oh, surely it's this one, Lord. The Lord says no. Surely it's this one, Lord. The Lord says no. Finally, the prophet has to say, you got any other kids? You know, yeah, there's one out in the field with the sheep. He's the ruddy one. He's a little shepherd boy. That's the man. God does not use people that we expect, the ones that always have the right look and all the gifts that we think should make a person what they're supposed to be. David's story foreshadows the greatest story, that of the coming Savior, Jesus Christ. Now, I am going to do 2 Samuel, and we've done one verse so far. And we're going to move into 2 Samuel, but I want to show you just a few things as I introduce this concept of the kingdom of God to you that the Bible says. And I want to try to do this from the book of Luke. So would you go to Luke 4, And I just want to show you what you belong to and how many times this comes up in your Bible. You remember when Jesus first started preaching? He came and he began to preach the gospel of the kingdom of God. He said, it's the time. The kingdom of God is what? Is at hand. Repent and believe the good news. Believe the gospel. Luke 4. This is one of the purpose statements in the Bible. Luke 4, 43. Jesus has done a bunch of healing at Capernaum, and he says these words. He said to them, 4:43 of Luke, I must preach the what? The kingdom of God to the other cities also, for I was sent for this purpose. Now, there's very few times in your Bible when you're going to see a purpose statement made by the Lord. This is why I came to the world. He will tell Pilate in the Gospel of John, Pilate says to him, so you're a king then? Jesus says, oh, you say rightly I'm a king. For this purpose I was born. For this reason I came into the world to bear witness of the truth. Everyone who is of the truth hears my voice. And Pilate, in the interchange, Jesus says, you know, my servants would be fighting that those who handed me over to you, you know, this would not occur. But for right now, my kingdom is not of this realm. You're a king then? You have a kingdom? Do you remember when the wise men came? They sought out one who was born, what? King of the Jews. And they brought him three gifts, gold, frankincense, and myrrh. Look at Luke chapter 8, verse 1. The king and the kingdom of God to which we belong. Chapter 8, verse 1 of the Gospel of Luke says, it came about soon afterwards, Luke 8, 1, that he began going from one city and village to another, proclaiming and preaching what? The kingdom of God, and the 12 were with him. Go to Luke 11. This is the Lord's Prayer. The disciples were watching Jesus pray, and they wanted to learn what he was doing. And so he taught them these words. He said to them, Luke 11, 2, when you pray, say, Father, hallowed be thy name. What's the prayer? Thy kingdom come. How many times have you guys prayed that? Your kingdom come. Your will be done on earth as it is in heaven. Well, this is the New Testament, you guys, and this is what it says over and over again. Luke 16, 16. Luke, move over there for a second. Luke 16, 16 says, Jesus is speaking, the law and the prophets were proclaimed until John. Since then, the gospel of the kingdom of God is preached, and everyone is what? Forcing or pressing his way into it. It would appear that the kingdom of God is something that you have to enter into. It is something that you have to move into as a decision that you make as an individual. Look at Luke 17. Look at verse 21. This is confirmed in this section. Luke 17, 21 says, nor will they say, Jesus speaking, look, here it is, speaking of the kingdom of God, or there it is, for behold, the kingdom of God is what? It's in your midst. Now, New Agers say, you see, the kingdom of God is in us. All you got to do is look within. Wrong. Sorry. The kingdom of God being in your midst means it's here. I'm here. I'm the king of the kingdom. Or other scholars would say, it's represented in the apostles. In your midst means around you. It's right here, right now. In me, the king, and my servants who are part of the kingdom. Would you enter into it? Would you come into the kingdom?
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23: As we think about David's heart in the book of 2 Samuel, and we watch him grieve for Saul, and of course for his good friend Jonathan, we can see that in David's grief for Saul, there's something so precious, because there's respect, genuine grief, a song that David sings about how the mighty have fallen. Does that impact you when you think about everything that Saul did to David, everything that his father-in-law did him wrong, tried to kill him, pursued him on multiple occasions? David actually could have taken Saul out, and he didn't. He left it in God's hands. And now when Saul dies, David is not celebrating, he's mourning. How does that capture your heart? Does that tell you something about what it means to be a man or a woman after God's own heart? I mean, this man Saul had so wronged David, and yet David grieves him. You know, that's the heart of God. Even when people do God wrong, he takes no pleasure in the death of the wicked, we're told in the book of Ezekiel. And I think the key for us as we study our Bibles and we listen to sermons is to ask the question, well, what should that mean for my life? Like, how should that change the way that I view people and even people who may face their own demise? And, you know, maybe in some ways we think, well, they deserved it and they did me wrong. But in David, we see the heart of God. And I'm gonna just let all of us think about, okay, what does that mean for my own life when I'm hurt, when I'm wronged, when I have people, you know, that maybe have been a thorn in my side? How do I view them? How do I pray for them? How do I still love them? These are good questions. And you're listening to Walk in Truth. This is Pastor Michael Lance right here on your radio station or podcasting. And wherever you may be listening, you know, the Word of God is so powerful. It really makes us think. It really does go deep and make me ask questions about how I live and how I react and why I do so. And of course, the goal is to become more like the greater David, Jesus Christ. I pray that that's happening for you as you walk through your Bible, as you listen to sermons, etc. And if you would like to reach out to us and just let us know where you're listening and how long and how the program's been a blessing to you, reach out to us today at walkintruth.com. 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
24: When you're tired of trying to do it your way and the world's way and the devil's way, and you surrender and you say, you are my king and I will do what you say. Now, some of you are wondering, well, does that mean that salvation is by works? No, that's not what it means. When you become a subject of the king, we're all in process, right? But do you guys feel like sometimes in the modern church, when an invitation is given, do you sometimes wonder if people even know what they're doing?
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7: And with that, it's time for me to head on out. It's Monday evening. Hey, I'm Katie Evans, and we've only got one more Monday left in May, and wouldn't you know it, it's a day off for a lot of people. Not me, though. I'll be hanging out with you here next Monday, Memorial Day. And so if you've got a long weekend ahead of you, we can make it through this work week. We're going to do that together. And hey, maybe you need a little bit of prayer to get through this final regular-sized work week. Well, if you do, here's how I can pray for you. 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It's going to redirect you, and you are going to see prayer requests from so many people. I want to encourage you to click on a couple, pray for a couple people, then submit your prayer request as well. It can be long or short, detailed or vague, but we here at KKLA and the rest of the KKLA family want to be praying for you, including Daniel, who I just saw go down the hall. He's putting his lunch away, which means it's time for me to get packed up, skedaddle, go home, take out my sweet pup Buttercup one last time, and then get rested and refreshed and ready to do it all again tomorrow. So until tomorrow, good night and be blessed.
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26: It's not running water or still water. 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
27: 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Dr. Chappell highlights how, despite all our differences, God unites us all as one body, for Christ is all in all. 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And while you're there, look for Pastor Brian's commentary on the book of Ephesians, which he wrote for the Reformed Expository Commentary series. Dr. Chappell reveals how when we lift our eyes beyond ourselves to share Paul's expansive vision, then we too will join his doxology for God's amazing grace that transforms the world. Let's hear now from Dr. Brian Chappell as he shares the lesson, The Same, Only Different.
26: It was a different time in many ways, reflected in our own era as we think of aggressor nations taking over parts of the world that we never would have thought would have happened even a few years ago. But the year was 1805, and the aggressor at that point was the Emperor Napoleon. He had taken over much of Europe and had his sights set on England. And to stop him was a man named Horatio. Admiral Horatio Nelson, sent to meet Napoleon's navy off the coast of Spain. It seemed highly unlikely that any great victory could occur. After all, France had at that point aligned with Spain, and as Admiral Nelson looked at his own small fleet, he recognized he was outmanned 2-1. How could they have any hope of victory? They recognized in the strategy sessions that they had that the Franco-Spanish ships were large. They were heavy. And while their armaments far exceeded that of the English, the Spanish ships could be faster. And so the battle plan was simply to take advantage of the wind. For months they trained, equipping the English ships with even more sails

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3: England expects every man to do his duty. The Apostle Paul is saying something quite similar here. I expect, he says, that through the work of the church, the Spirit of God will so be powerful and active that ultimately the message of Christ will fill all in all. Christ himself will at one point be known and cover this earth as much as the waters cover the sea. Christ will triumph. But of course, when the wind is out of our sails, when we just look at the few of us, when we look at nation or nations that seem to oppose the gospel, we wonder, how could this possibly be the case? How could God possibly use us and give us the means to ultimately fill all and all as the body of Christ? In order to unite us, the Apostle Paul has a simple message to begin. He says, listen, if you are going to fulfill the calling that Christ has given you, you must remember something. You're all the same. In order to play on the same team, in order to work together, you need to remember, you're all the same. Just think of the opening words of chapter 4. I therefore, Paul says, a prisoner for the Lord. He's in prison elsewhere, but he urges those at Ephesus, I urge you to walk in a manner worthy of the calling to which you have been called. First thing to note, the you is plural. For those of us raised in the South, he is saying, I am saying to y'all, to all of you, to walk worthy in the manner worthy of your calling. What is that calling? Look at chapter 1, verses 22 and 23. Chapter 1, verses 22 through 23, the apostle's reminding us who our Savior is. It says in verse 22, God put all things under his feet and gave him, that is Jesus, as head over all things to the church, which is his body, the fullness of him who fills all in all. Christ is the head of the church, but he has been given to the church so that ultimately his church, his body, fulfill his purpose of filling all in all. That ultimate victory, ultimate triumph is in Christ, but through the church. Now the apostle says, I'm saying to you all, if that is your calling, to be part of the great gospel work of Christ in all the world until he fills absolutely everything, then walk in a manner worthy of your calling. Now he has to say you all to remind everyone that you can't check out of the battle. After all, when Admiral Nelson sent up that famous message, England expects every man to do his duty, he wasn't just talking to English sailors. There were sailors from Scotland and Ireland and Wales, as well as England. But if you've done that many signal flags, you know, you've been sitting in the water waiting for the message to go by. So everyone is grouped under just the pattern of England. We're all in this together. We're all in the same sail, under the same banner. And that banner is expressed here when we are told we all have the same calling. But if it's to fill all in all, you know, everybody just goes, how could we possibly do that? And the message is you can't do it by yourself. So verse 3 says, be eager to maintain the unity of the Spirit in the bond of peace. Hey, if you're in this great battle, if there's so much to be done, you need to be eager to work together. This is more than any single person or single group can do. You're going to need each other. So be anxious to keep the unity of the Spirit and the bond of peace. How will you do that? Verse 2, with all humility and gentleness and patience, bearing with each other in love. What's the hard part of that verse? I got to bear with you. And you got to bear with me. Because if we are going to move forward into the great battle for Jesus Christ's purposes, we recognize we are made different. Even as those at Ephesus were from different backgrounds, some of them have been

0: former ethnic enemies. They're certainly from different races. They are different ethnicities. They are different demographic categories, young, old, rich, poor. And he said, you're going to have to learn to get along here, because the battle is too great for you to think that you can operate separately and accomplish the purposes of God. So be eager to bear with one another, keeping the unity of the Spirit in the bond of peace. What will keep that happening? Verse 4, remembering there is one body and one Spirit, just as you were called to one hope that belongs to your call. There's one spiritual body, and that body we are all part of. And we are all indwelt by the Spirit that has brought us together, so that we have one hope of fulfilling the purposes of God, which is fulfilling that calling. It's a simple reminder as we start. There are no independent Christians. You were baptized into the body of Christ. We are called together for a purpose that we cannot fulfill individually. We become part of a church, not because we want to fill up the membership roles, not the purpose, but rather to say, who's on board? Who is here for the purposes of God? Are you in here to say, I'm part of what God is accomplishing? Because listen, I can't do this by myself. You can't do it by yourself. We need each other. And so every now and then we take assessment and say, are you on the team? Are you part of this? And our identifying ourselves as members of the body of Christ is simply saying, this is too great a task, either to check out or to think that we can do independently.
1: 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The Apostle Paul wrote the letter to the Ephesians to declare God's plan that the gospel of Jesus Christ would reach the world through weak and sinful people like you and me. He writes that God has redeemed us to unite all things in Him, things in heaven and things on earth. When we lift our eyes beyond ourselves to share Paul's expansive vision, then we too will join his doxology for God's amazing grace that saves individuals, empowers the church, and transforms the world. Yes, such grace really is possible, and Pastor Brian's commentary on the book of Ephesians clearly teaches the details of this amazing truth. As a thank you for your support of our ministry here at Unlimited Grace, we would like to send you a copy of Dr. Chappell's commentary, which he wrote for the Reformed Expository Commentary Series. 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
0: This is too great a task, either to check out or to think that we can do independently. We are called to affect all in all. That is not a question about whether or not we are going to be a great church, whether or not we have enough people or enough funds. The question the apostle is asking us to consider is our city going to be changed? Is Christ going to be all in all? Is our state going to be changed? Is our nation going to be changed? Is our world going to be changed by the way in which we keep the unity of the Spirit in the bond of peace? Are we functioning together as we have been called to be the body of Christ so that everything is changing, not just so that we get bigger and better? That's not the purpose. The purpose is so that the world will be changed by the purposes of Christ as we recognize we have a calling to be such a body. Ruth Harley Barton, in her book, Strengthening the Soul of Leadership, spells it out clearly. She says this, life in Christ is not about the next brilliant career move. It is not about security. It is not about personal success or failure. It is not about anything else that the ego wants. The life in Christ is about the Spirit of God setting us on our feet and telling us, this calling is yours to do. You have been called together as the church of Jesus Christ to accomplish the purposes of filling all in all. Now, to do that, to work together, we recognize is difficult, and surely the apostle recognizes it is difficult. And so he reminds people of the basis of their unity. Verse 5. There is one Lord, one faith, one baptism, one God and Father of all, who is over all, through all, and in all. There is one Lord that you're all responsible for. Remember, Jesus, we are told, was the head of the church. And so we are to be responding to live by his commands, to walk in a manner worthy of our calling. One Lord calls the shots. I don't call the shots. Society doesn't call the shots. You don't call the shots. Jesus calls the shots. There's one Lord. Then there's one faith, that all of us who recognize what Jesus calls us to do, to live holy lives, to honor him, is beyond us. And so there's one faith. Paul has already described it. By grace you are saved through faith, and that not of yourselves. It's the gift of God, not of works, lest any man should boast. My faith is not in what I do. My faith is in what Christ has accomplished. I look to him. His grace is what makes me right with God. I walk under his commands, and even as I do so, I recognize my inability, my shortcoming, and the necessity of my faith in another. And so as I recognize there is one Lord, one faith, I recognize there is one baptism. Now, just to be clear, you know we covered this a couple of weeks ago for a very important purpose. When the apostle says there is one baptism, we would just be naive to think that our baptism issues were not going on in the time of the apostles. Right? We already know, even in the time of Jesus, there were people saying, well, should I get Jesus' baptism or John the Baptist's baptism? In Paul's time, well, I was baptized under Paul. Well, I was baptized under Apollos. Which one's better? We know from the Old Testament there were various forms of baptism ceremonies. It's just silly to think that even in Paul's time, people were not arguing about baptism. So Paul says, listen, there's one baptism. That baptism is the one whereby you acknowledge it's the cleansing of Christ's blood that makes you right with him. It's not running water or still water. It's not magic water. It's not the amount of water. It's the recognition that you are made right by the work of Jesus Christ. His blood cleanses your sin. You have a Lord whose commandments you have not met. So you have to have faith in his work in your behalf, and you acknowledge that when before the world you say, it's Christ's cleansing that I acknowledge in my baptism, and that one baptism identifies that we have one Father. Isn't that precious? That we have one God and Father of all. When we have been cleansed by the recognition of what Christ has done on our behalf, God says, you're mine. Now and forever, you are mine. Do you recognize what the apostle has done? Even as you look at verses 5 and 6, he has explained the gospel in nutshell to these people again. There is one Lord, one faith, one baptism, one God and Father of all. There's one Lord. He's given commands. But you haven't kept them. Not perfectly, not as a holy God requires. And so you have to have faith in another. One faith in his grace, not in your works. And because you have faith in that, you look to his cleansing in your baptism, claiming for yourself and as a testimony to the world, saying, he makes me right with him. I can't do that. And as you claim the baptism of Jesus Christ as the signification of your own faith, then God says, I'm your Father. You're in the family now. You're mine. I love you. We face holiness with a need for humility, which follows with a need for cleansing, and comes finally with the promise of the hope of heaven given by a great Father. That's the gospel. And it ultimately unites all of us. We are one under that banner. Some of you will go with me and some others to the Holy Land this spring. And when we go, one of the places that we are going to visit is the Church of the Nativity, a great castle, virtually, built over the place supposedly that Jesus was born. You can't prove it, but it's where it's honored. And as we go to that great church. It's going to surprise some of you because we're expecting a church to look like this, or maybe like a big European cathedral. But the church of the Nativity was built during the Crusader era, and therefore it looks much more like a fortress. Think of the Alamo, right? Church and fortress at the same time. And because it was a fortress, it was built to withstand the armaments and the military of that age. So as you walk up to the Church of the Nativity, you walk to this great kind of stone wall, and to get into this majestic place honoring the birth of Jesus, you have to walk through this humble little small door. You can't stand up and go through it. Why was that? Because horses couldn't go through it either. Because men in armor couldn't go through it either. Because to go through that door, every single one has to bow and expose his head and neck to the people inside first. It was defense, but a great message. When you come into the realm of Jesus Christ, every single one of us is the same. We have to bow to the one Lord, to our faith in him, to our recognition of his baptism is what cleanses us. His blood washes us, not our works. And because of that, we have a Father in heaven who holds us. It's the gospel. Not what is in us, but what he has provided makes us right with him. And it's that unity that is our message that makes us one before Christ. We are one, says the apostle, one in Christ, one by his work, one by his gospel. We are one. Are you ready for whiplash? After saying all this about we are one, we are the same, what's the apostle about to say? By the way, you're different. You're the same, only different. How are you different? We're actually told the ways in which this happens. Look at verse 7. But grace was given to each one of us according to the measure of Christ's gift. Now, this is not talking about the volume of grace that is given to us. It's not like some get a little grace and some get a lot of grace, but rather the kind of grace that is given by the different gifts that come. Verse 8, therefore it says, when he, that is Christ, ascended on high, he led a host of captives and he gave gifts to men. In saying he ascended, what does it mean but that he also descended into the lower regions of the earth? He who descended is the one who also ascended far above all the heavens. Here comes the calling again. That he might fill all things. When Lord Nelson went into that great battle, he needed signal ships. He needed some ships with cannons. He needed some ships to command. He needed different kinds of ships, but for one great purpose. Now we're being told by the Apostle Paul there are different kinds of gifts that have been made available through another battle. When Jesus ascended, says the Apostle, that is, after his death and resurrection, after he had defeated the demons of earth, he ascended. And when he ascended, he gave gifts to men. Think of the picture. If you were an ancient king or general, as you came home from a great battle, you might have captives in your train. You might have those in ropes or chains behind you. But at the same time, you would have the spoils of battle. And so to celebrate the great victory, you would not only show the subjugation of the enemy, you would be distributing the gifts, not candy like at Thanksgiving Day parades, right? But wealth and gold and riches that you would be distributing as the city or the nation cheered. And now, says the apostle, Satan has been defeated. The forces of evil have been put down. God is now going to accomplish his great battle. It's not that there are no guerrilla warriors left back on the field, but God has had the great victory through Jesus Christ. And now as he ascends to heaven, he is giving gifts to his church. And they're different kinds of gifts. He describes how they are different. Remember, he says, verse 11, he gave the apostles, the prophets, the evangelists, the shepherds. Hey, it's okay to be different. There are different kinds of tasks, so there are different kinds of people. And as the apostle begins to say, listen, here's just the example first. He gave gifts to men, different kinds of people, do different kinds of things. That is the recognition that we have the same calling of filling all in all, but we are called to do it in different ways. That means everyone in Christ Church has a different purpose for your personality, for your giftedness, for your talents, for your situation, but all to be given to the purposes of Christ.
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3: 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So sometime around the start of this year, I went to the store and I bought a little organizing shelf so that I can keep my papers and gift cards and everything in order. And you know what I've discovered? It's made really cool decoration, but I probably haven't used it as much as I should. I'm Daniel. I've got gift cards in there that are worth some worth something that I should probably redeem before it's too late. And also, the really scary part, there are some unopened envelopes in there. I know I haven't missed any bills or anything like that, but I'm sure there's something waiting for me that maybe there's a reason why I haven't had something that I needed or was looking for because I didn't open this. So we got to stop procrastinating. That's just my encouragement for the day. I'm just speaking to myself. If you're listening, you're nodding, you're saying, hey, I'm in that same boat. You know what? Let's do it together then.
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16: For those who are alive is instantaneous. 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It's good news.
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16: So Babylon falls. Babylon ruled from 605 to 539. In 539, Cyrus and Darius attack, and Babylon falls. You look here at Daniel chapter 7, verse 5. Suddenly another beast, a second like a bear. It raised up on one side and had three ribs in the mouth of it between its teeth. And they said thus to it, "Arise, devour much flesh." The second empire, Babylon, the second empire, Medo-Persia, overthrows Babylon. This second empire is like a bear, raises itself up on one side. What does that mean? The Medes and Persians attacked. The Persians became dominant over the not only Babylon, but over the Medes. So the bear raises itself on one side with Persia, the dominant power under Cyrus. What's this talking about that it has three ribs in its mouth? You know, Bible prophecy is so incredibly accurate. For Babylon, it used this very symbol of Babylon, the lion with eagle's wings, accurate. For Medo-Persia, it uses a bear, and the bear raised itself up on one side. The Persians dominated the Medes, but also three ribs. What does that mean, it devoured three ribs? To be the dominant power, Medo-Persia had to overcome Babylon, Lydia, and Egypt, the three ribs. And it said, "Arise, devour much flesh." But would Medo-Persia dominate forever? Certainly not. Verse 6, "After this I looked, and there was another like a leopard, which had on its head, on its back, four wings of a bird. The beast was given four heads, and dominion was given to it." Now, if you want to describe rapid conquest, what animal would you use? A leopard. If you want to describe rapid conquest, what would you do with your leopard? You'd put four wings on it, right? The rapid conquest of Alexander the Great, who conquered the world by 33 years old, and there were no more worlds to conquer, is described by the leopard. See, Bible prophecy does not guess, it knows. Bible prophecy is accurate, and the leopard describing rapid conquest is fitting for Alexander the Great. What about these four heads? Alexander dies in a drunken stupor, probably, but weakened by alcohol, certainly, and probably by malaria. You know, incidentally, Alexander wanted to rebuild Babylon and make it one of his provincial capitals. God said that Babylon would never be rebuilt. Alexander took 10,000 men and took them there to rebuild Babylon, but Alexander died, and after Alexander died so quickly, they abandoned the project. Bible prophecy, again, was true. Babylon would never, ever, ever be rebuilt. What about these four heads? Alexander dies. Four generals, rather than destroying one another and going to war, although some of them did, the empire's divided up.
18: in four major places, four generals: Cassander, Lysimachus, Ptolemy, Seleucus. Cassander, Ptolemy, Seleucus, Lysimachus divide up the empire. Bible prophecy is so incredibly accurate. A lion with eagle's wings, exactly the symbol of Babylon. A bear raising up on one side with three ribs, exactly the description of Medo-Persia. A leopard, rapid conquest, exactly the description of the Greek Empire. But Greece doesn't rule forever. 168 BC, the Romans attack. Verse 7, after this I saw in the night visions, and behold, a fourth beast, dreadful and terrible, exceedingly strong. It had huge iron teeth. It was devouring, breaking in pieces, and trampling the residue with its feet. It was different from all the beasts that were before it. It had 10 horns. Now notice, here is another beast. It had iron teeth, devoured, broke all the feet before it, different from all the beasts. Just think about that. This beast is described as being ferocious. The Roman Empire overthrew the Greek Empire. When some of the ancient writers wrote, they said, like a vicious beast, Rome strode across the landscape with its iron monarchy, crushing everything before it. You read the book, The Decline and Fall of the Roman Empire, by Edward Gibbon. He uses some of the very symbols of Bible prophecy. So Rome rules 168 BC to 351 AD. Verse 8, I was considering the horns. And there was another little horn. Now, what happens to the Roman Empire? Is it four empires and then a fifth empire, a sixth empire? I mean, if I were describing it and didn't know anything about the prophecy, I might say, well, there's a lion with eagle's wings. There's a bear that raised itself up on one side. There's a leopard that has wings and four heads. And there's this fourth beast that's like a dragon-like beast breathing on fire. It has iron teeth. And then I might say, well, there's another beast and another. No. What happens to Rome? It says this has 10 horns, the divisions of the Roman Empire. 10 is often in the Bible a symbol of kingdom, an earthly kingdom setting up in counterfeit to God's eternal, everlasting kingdom. Verse 8, I was considering the horns, and there was another horn, a little one. A horn symbols power or kingdom, a little one coming up from among them. Before three of the first horns were plucked out by the roots, and there in this horn were eyes like the eyes of a man and speaking pompous things. We actually have so much material in Daniel chapter 7. We're going to study about this little horn next week, and we'll have a whole session on it. But suffice it to say today, there would be Babylon, Medo-Persia, Greece, and Rome. Rome would be divided into 10 divisions. Another power would rise after the fall of Rome, but it would not be a political power. It would be a religious political power that would dominate through the Middle Ages, that would crush, that would attempt to crush the truths of the Bible. It would be a political religious power that asserted man's authority rather than God's. We're going to study about that next week. But so after Babylon, Medo-Persia, Greece, Rome, after the divisions of the Roman Empire and the rise of this political power, what is the common theme of them all? Babylon's desire is to rule the world. Medo-Persia's, Greece, Rome's. When the 10 divisions take place, this little horn power wants to have a religious political confederacy to rule the world. But God then does something surprising. He shifts Daniel's attention from this earth to the throne room of the universe. And one of the most amazing visions in all the Bible, we see that there. Daniel 7, verse 9 through 11. I watched till the thrones were put in place, and the Ancient of Days were seated. The garment of his head was as snow, and the hair of his head like pure wool. His throne was like a fiery flame, his wheels like burning fire. A fiery stream issued and came forth from before him. A thousand thousands ministered to him. 10,000 times 10,000 stood before him. The court was seated. Many translations, like the King James, says the judgments were set and the books were opened. Babylon ruled. Medo-Persia ruled. Greece ruled. Rome ruled. 10 divisions of the empire. A political religious system rises to dominate. But Jesus says, judgment will come. And Daniel looks up into heaven and he sees in the judgment bar of God, all things made right. And that judgment takes place just before the coming of Jesus to declare the righteousness of Christ, to declare the goodness of God. In that judgment, all things are set right, and Christ becomes victorious as he receives the kingdom. It's not the kingdoms of man, it's the kingdoms of Christ. Let's study a little bit about this judgment throughout Scripture. Let's go first to the book of Psalms, Psalm 98. I want to take a brief look at the judgment, Psalm 98. What's taking place in the judgment? In the judgment, the great controversy between good and evil is settled. In the judgment, Jesus is revealed as the worthy ruler of the universe. Psalm chapter 98. And we're looking there at verse 1 and verse 9. Oh, sing to the Lord a new song, for he has done marvelous things. His right hand and his holy arm have gained him victory. So we're singing a new song. Why? Because the powers of earth have been crushed. Because the cruel, despotic empires now are judged and destroyed. Oh, sing a new song, for he has done marvelous things. His right hand and his holy arm have gained him the victory. Christ is victorious. Verse 9, for he is coming to judge the earth. With righteousness he shall judge the world and the peoples with equity. So the judgment reveals the victory of Christ over all the powers of evil. The judgment reveals the righteousness of Christ. Now you ask, does the Bible teach that before the coming of Jesus there will be a judgment? It does.
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18: Take your Bible, please, and turn to Revelation chapter 14. Daniel and Revelation are the two great prophetic books of the Bible. Revelation chapter 14, verse 6 and 7. John writes, he's exiled on the Isle of Patmos, and I saw another angel flying in the midst of heaven with the everlasting gospel to dwell upon the earth. Every nation, kindred, tongue, and people saying with a loud voice, fear God, that's obey God. Have a mindset to put God first in your life. Give glory to God, for the hour of his judgment has come, and worship him that made heaven, earth, sea, and the fountains of waters. The hour of God's judgment. Satan has said God is unfair, God is unjust. Satan has said that God is not worthy to rule the universe. Satan has said that Christ is not the one to sit on the throne as the Son of the Father. The divine, eternal Christ is not to rule with his Father and the Spirit through the ceaseless ages of eternity. Satan has charged God with being unfair, unjust, and arbitrary dictator. But yet, in the judgment, all things are set right. The hour of God's judgment has come. God reveals in the judgment his graciousness, his righteousness, his love, his mercy, his worthiness. Now, but this is an interesting text in Revelation 14, verse 7, because it said the hour of God's judgment has come. Not it will come, but it has come. When Jesus spoke about the judgment in Matthew chapter 12, The judgment was still a future event. But John sees a present tense judgment. Matthew chapter 12, verse 36, what does Jesus say? But I say to you that every idle word that men may speak, I'll tell you, that truly is striking, isn't it? Makes us take account of our words. Every idle word that men shall speak, they will give account of in the day of judgment. They will give account of in the day of judgment. In other words, Jesus said there's a day of judgment that is coming. 2 Corinthians chapter 5, verse 10. Again, you're going to find a future judgment. 2 Corinthians chapter 5, verse 10. Again, the judgment in Jesus' day was in the future. The judgment in Paul's day was also in the future. 2 Corinthians 5:10, we must all appear before the judgment seat of Christ, that each one may receive things done in his body, whether it's good or bad. Notice the judgment is a future event. What does it mean the hour of God's judgment has come? Is there a judgment before the second coming of Christ to determine who is worthy to enter the kingdom? Well, you go to the book of Revelation, chapter 22, and we're going to look at the idea that when Christ comes, human probation has already closed. There is no second chance. The judgment has already taken place. Revelation 22, verse 11 and verse 12. He who is unjust, let him be unjust still. He who is filthy, let him be filthy still. He who is righteous, let him be righteous still. He who is holy, let him be holy still. And behold, I come quickly, my reward is with me to give everyone according to his work. If Christ is coming to give out the rewards, there must be a judgment previous to his coming to determine who receives what reward when he comes. That's why the Bible says when Jesus comes, there's no second chance. So when John says the hour of God's judgment has come, the divine clock has struck the hour. In heaven's most holy place of the sanctuary, 10,000 times 10,000 heavenly beings gather round. In a divine moment of destiny where an eternal judgment takes place, wickedness is destroyed. God's people are exonerated. The devil says you cannot save them. They're sinners. Jesus says they've responded to my grace. They're charmed by my love. Now, when we look at the judgment says the hour of God's judgment. In the judgment, Jesus reveals that he's done everything he can to save every human being, that there's nothing more that Christ could have done to save human beings. Here in Daniel chapter 7, we find why the judgment should not be a scary event for the people of God. If we are in Christ, if the righteousness of Christ covers us, if the power of Christ has transformed us, if we are in Jesus and Jesus is our Savior and our Lord, our guarantee of eternal life, we need not fear judgment. Look, here's what it says, Daniel chapter 7. Verse 13 and onward. I was watching in the night vision, so behold, one like the Son of Man. Who's that? Jesus came with the clouds of heaven. What are they? The angels. He came to the Ancient of Days. So here you have, God, Jesus coming before the Father. Then to him was given dominion, glory, and a kingdom. It was given to Jesus that all peoples, nations, and languages should serve him. His dominion is an everlasting dominion, which shall not pass away. His kingdom, one that shall not be destroyed. Babylon rises and falls. Medo-Persia rises and falls. Greece rises and falls. Rome rises and falls. A little horn power. The Roman Empire is divided. A little horn power rises. A political religious power. We'll study about that next week. It establishes human laws rather than accepting God's law. But yet, these powers pass away. And in the judgment, the eternal, everlasting kingdom is given by the Father to Jesus Christ, and Jesus will reign forever and ever. Why is the judgment good news for the people of God? It's good news first because Christ is exonerated, the Father is exalted, the Holy Spirit is revealed as the third person of the Godhead, as the Mighty One. The judgment reveals that the Father, Son, and Holy Spirit are worthy to rule the universe forever. Why is the judgment good news? Because in the judgment, the kingdom is given to Christ. Through the cross of Christ, Jesus bought back this world. But the judgment's good news also. Why? Drop your eyes here in Daniel chapter 7 and look at verse 21 and 22. I was watching the same horn made war with the saints. That's this little horn, this religious political power who tries to destroy the people of God. He's prevailing against him. Until when? Until when? Until when? Verse 22, until the Ancient of Days came, judgment was made. Judgment was made in favor of the saints of the Most High God, and the time came for the saints to possess the kingdom. So why is the judgment so incredibly good news for us? Because judgment is made in favor of the saints. The evil oppressors can no longer harass or persecute or torment us. And what happens? The court seated, verse 26, and they shall take away the dominion to consume and destroy it forever. Then the kingdom and dominion and the greatness of the kingdoms. You see, the judgment's going to take away the kingdoms of evil, but the kingdoms and dominion, the greatness of the kingdom under the whole heaven shall be given to the people of the saints of the Most High. His kingdom's an everlasting kingdom, and all dominion shall serve and obey him. The kingdom is given to the saints of the Most High. The judgment's good news. When your name comes up in judgment, when my name comes up in judgment, Jesus says, this man, this woman is one of mine. Judgment is passed in favor of the saints of God. And as judgment is passed in favor of the saints of God, as sons and daughters of God, we inherit the kingdom with Christ, and it's ours forever and ever and ever. Why is the judgment good news? John chapter 5. John chapter 5. John chapter 5 teaches the marvelous news of the judgment. John 5, we're looking there at verse 24. The scripture is very clear. We'll read verse John 5. We'll look there at verse 23 to start, and then we'll go over to verse 24. John 5, verse 24, and then we'll read 25, rather. John 5, 24, and 25. Most assuredly, I love the word assuredly. That's certainly, definitely. Most assuredly, I say to you, he who hears my word and believes in him who sent me has everlasting life and shall not come into judgment, but is passed from death unto life. You see the word for judgment there? You say, wait a minute, I thought the Bible says that all must appear before the judgment seat of Christ. It does, righteous and unrighteous. I thought Peter said judgment must begin at the house of God, the righteous. It does. Well, what does this mean then? You see the word judgment, it's the word krisis in Greek, and it is better translated condemnation. So we'll not come into the condemnation of the judgment. So here's the good news about the judgment. Most assuredly, Jesus says, definitely, certainly, I say to you, he who hears my word and believes in him who has sent me has everlasting life and shall not come into condemnation, but pass from death to life. Most assuredly, I say to you, the hour is coming, and now is, when the dead will hear the voice of God, the Son of God, and those who hear will live. For as the Father has life in himself, he has granted the Son to have life in himself, and has given him authority to execute judgment, because he is the Son of Man. Jesus will come again. And before he comes, there is a judgment. Those that have accepted Christ is their eternal Lord and Savior in the judgment. Favor is passed in behalf of the people of God. And when Jesus comes, probation has closed and his people are resurrected, or they're alive to receive glorious immortal bodies, resurrected in those immortal bodies, receiving those immortal bodies for those who are alive is instantaneous. And they're caught up to meet Jesus in the air. No more sickness or sorrow or heartache or suffering or death. Favor is passed in behalf of you. God declares, this man is my son. This woman is my daughter. We live with him forever and ever and ever.
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18: Hey, Father in heaven, we thank you with all of our hearts that we need not fear the judgment if we are settled with Christ. But if we're not settled with Christ, if we haven't fully given our hearts to Christ, there's no way Jesus can save us in the judgment. And we need to tremble then. Oh, Lord, help us now be sure we are settled in our hearts with a total commitment to Christ forever and ever and ever. And Father, I pray thee too that if there's somebody here that hasn't made that full decision, let them know that the only way to pass the judgment is a complete surrender to Christ, a confession of our sin, a repentance, and a changed life. Then we can approach the judgment in Christ and through Christ and by Christ with confidence. And we thank you for that and look forward to that day that you will come soon. In Jesus' name, amen.
3: 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My name's Daniel. I enjoy talking about food sometimes. Okay, quite a bit, actually. 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Can't even see past that. So we do need your help. 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That's 888-505-7030. And we appreciate you doing that.
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19: I'm Donna Rush with the SoCal's Morning Rush. Something that brings great joy to Grace Lynn, the director of FECC Children's Academy in Cerritos, is when the preschool is able to have an evangelistic impact on families in the community.
20: One thing I am so pleased of is we have parents and students coming to attend our church, and especially Sunday school. 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
19: 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We honor one each week. Just go to KKLA.
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1: But there's something so beautiful and special about the thought of like going for a walk with God. During the pandemic, walks became a big thing for our family. I go for a walk with people that I like, right? I like them. They like me. We have conversation. And during the pandemic, I would do that with my wife and we would take these long walks. And I remember going for a walk one of the days and saying, I keep thinking about this phrase, me on your mind, and just how God is thinking of me. Does that feel too selfish? And I was like, is that a good idea? And she was kind of quiet. I thought she didn't like the idea. And I looked over at her and she was crying as we were on our walk. And I'm like, what's wrong? She's like, no, like when Jesus was on the cross and his arms were like, was he thinking of me? And we both started crying and she's like, you need to write that song. All alone, it was me on your mind. And I just was like, that's it. Like he wants to walk with us. Like he's thinking of us. He's mindful of us. And none of our needs are too small. God has you on his mind. A lot of times we don't think we want to trouble him with our needs, but well, he loves to hear the sound of his children's voice.

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1: Hey, I'm Keith Stevens. 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

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We're also our parents' DNA. It's everything. And so all through life, we're put in positions of going, well, how does this bring out my unique wiring? That's not just my wiring, but what was wired into me. And when we come into relationships, stuff that you don't even know is in you starts coming out. Everybody's got faulty wiring.

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1: Psalm 139 says that all the days ordained for me were written in God's book before I was born. 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
7: It's amazing who will line up to be your friend if you just put yourself out there. One woman discovered that literally. The story's next on Keep the Faith.

on Keep the Faith. Songs of encouragement and stories of hope can fill you with kindness, grace, and goodness, enough to give away. It's encouragement that becomes contagious.

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2: I'm Donna Cruz. It's wonderful to have a friend who will listen, a friend who will pray, and even a friend who will challenge you. But you also need a friend who's fun. Annie F. Downs is a New York Times bestselling author, speaker, and podcaster whose latest book is called Chasing Fun. You may really be surprised when you choose to really go after it.
3: Last summer, we were in Houston, a couple of hundred people in the room. And during each show, I do a little fun coaching segment where I'll bring someone up on stage who has a question about fun. And this young woman, we pick her question. And so she comes up and joins me. She comes up and she says, hey, I just moved to Houston and I actually haven't met anybody. How do I have fun in a city where I moved here in the middle of a pandemic and haven't made any new friends? And I just said to her, you know, what's true is this room is full of people and y'all already share a mutual friend, and that's me. So you've already got one mutual friend. So maybe even, and I said to the audience, you know, you guys, this girl right here doesn't have any friends here. So if y'all know what she's wearing. So if you want to introduce yourself later and invite her to something, here she is. During intermission, the producer of the show comes and gets me and says, Annie, you've got to come see this. And I walk out there and she's standing in the middle of the room and she has a line 30 people deep. It was unbelievable. It was one of the most beautiful things I've ever seen. And I just thought, she was willing to come on stage and say to in a group of people, I wish I had friends. And when she did that, it opened up this door that said, okay, we want you to come and have fun with us.

God doesn't want us to have so many life jackets. He wants him to be the life jacket. And so if we hold on to our job as our life jacket, or our bank account as our life jacket, or our husband, our spouse as our life jacket, all those things are temporary. God just wants to get us to hold on to the things that are permanent, and he's the only permanent thing in this world.

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0: Next on Keep the Faith, when her husband made a nice comment about someone else's appearance, it showed our friend Lisa something important about where she was finding identity.
6: And I said, you know, that's not her real hair color. And I thought, oh, what just came out of me?

0: 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Oh God, how I need you.
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2: Hi, I'm Keith Stevens. There's that old song that says, looking for love in all the wrong places. Another line could be, looking for identity in all the wrong places. Lisa Bevere is a New York Times best-selling author who shares about this in her new book, Fiercely Loved.
3: I remember the first time it just came crashing down on me. My husband made the mistake of complimenting another woman when I was 9.5 months pregnant with our first child. And I was massive and swollen. My face was pregnant. And he said something like, well, she's lovely. And I said, you know, that's not her real hair color. And I thought, oh, what just came out of me? Why would I have said something like that? And it was because I had not chosen to choose that my identity comes from my father. I made it about how I looked in comparison to other people, how I felt in comparison to other people. And you know, the beautiful thing about being 62 is you actually get to grow into a realization that what we do is not who we are. And that who I am is who I am related to my heavenly

you have a gift, it's your job to present the gift. It doesn't matter how they respond. If you're only presenting a gift because you want a response out of them, you're not really giving them a gift. You're there to receive. Because the question we always ask is, what can I get for myself? But if we could start asking, what could I give from myself? I think people would understand that you don't really have to be a comedian to deliver a punchline.

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5: 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Failure is not fatal. It's the courage to continue that counts."

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3: The first boyfriend I ever had and I were, we dated on and off for about 4 years. He was a bit of a bad boy, roughneck, and we broke up for the last time when I was about 18 years old. And 25 years later, I ran into an old friend of ours. They told me he was in prison. So I wrote him a letter, and then he called me, and the first thing he said to me was, I need you to know that I've turned my life over to God. I don't do any of those things anymore, and I never will again. And he got out of prison last June. We got married, and then 3 weeks later, he was diagnosed with bone marrow cancer, and he died this past July. So we only got a year together. But what he didn't know when I first spoke to him was that my mother had passed away 5 years earlier, and I had just really gotten away from God. And I know without a doubt that God used him as a vessel to bring me back to my faith.
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3: A lot of Christians think, when they fall into a time of doubt, that they're somehow a sub-believer, a sub-Christian. Here's the great news about doubt. Doubt, when it arises, must be answered with truth, and of course, biblical truth is what we're talking about. Every time you have a doubt, or if you have a doubt right now about something or about some things, get the answer from the Word of God, the Bible, regarding that doubt. I promise you, friend, the answer's in the Bible regarding your doubt. And bottom line is this, faith comes by hearing, hearing by the Word of God. My friends, faith slays doubt. And so don't panic about doubt, just get the answer, and you will have an ever-increasing faith.
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7: Woe unto them that call evil good and good evil, that put darkness for light, light for darkness, that put bitter for sweet, and sweet for bitter. You know, this is what we're seeing on exponential levels today, where the world is calling good things evil and evil things good.
8: Pastor Breadmetter reflecting on the words of Isaiah, a warning echoed by the prophet Malachi.
7: So not only were they, you know, devaluing God's word, but distorting, just kind of tweaking it to fit their fancy to mean things that it didn't.
8: Malachi chapters 2 through 4 sadly depict the children of Israel not fully serving the Lord as they ought. However, there is hope for them and for us. Pastor Breadmetter assures as we cross the bridge from the curse of sin and the law to the beauty of God's forgiveness and grace through Jesus Christ. Let's join Pastor Brett as we humbly apply today's word.
7: The Lord is calling out the people during Malachi's day, and they don't get it. Everything that he says, they've got some witty little comeback that's actually kind of pathetic. And it's embarrassing how bad these people are out of sync with the Lord. We saw, first of all, in chapter 1, verses 2 through 5, we saw, number 1, the denying of God's love. Wherein did you love us? And they were acting like God didn't love them. But also in verses 6 through 14, we saw, number 2, the defiling of God's table. They defiled the worship service in the temple. They were bringing defiled offerings, and it was abomination before the Lord. And the third part of this book divides into number 3, the devaluing of God's word, and that's chapter 2. Number 4, Malachi now calls them out for the deserting of their wives, to keep my D's going here, the deserting of their wives. Check out Malachi chapter 2, verse 10. He says, "Have we not all one father? Hath not one God created us? Why do we deal treacherously every man against his brother by profaning the covenant of our father? What covenant is he talking about? Well, he goes on, verse 11. Judah hath dealt treacherously, and an abomination is committed in Israel and in Jerusalem. For Judah hath profaned the holiness of the Lord, which he loved, and hath married the daughter of a strange god. It's interesting because that same verse, verse 11, in the New King James Version, it says, Judah has dealt treacherously, an abomination has been committed in Israel and in Jerusalem. For Judah has profaned the Lord's holy institution, which he loves, and he has married the daughter of a foreign god. And this is what you have to understand, and we know this from this passage, but there's also context of the actual children of Israel and what they were doing at this time. We know from other passages of the Bible. The men were going from the wife of their youth, and they saw these young, you know, girls that were from other nations, the Moabite women, the Midianite women, and the Moabite and the Midianites, they were actually famous for being beautiful girls. And they'd come down, and these older Israeli guys are like, hey, these girls are hot. And they would dump their wives and they'd marry into these pagan

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3: He regardeth not the offering anymore, or receiveth it with goodwill at your hand. Yet, verse 14, you say, wherefore, or why does our weeping on the altar not count? Well, he says, verse 14, because the Lord hath been witness between thee and the wife of thy youth, against whom thou hast dealt treacherously. Yet she is thy companion and the wife of thy covenant. Interesting, the Lord says, I'm not going to receive your offering or your prayer when you go to the altar at the temple, because there's no repentance here. Unconfessed, undealt with, unresolved sin. You know, it's interesting that the Bible tells us so much about marriage, but this one kind of reminds me, and this is what these men of Israel should have been doing. There in 1 Peter 3:7, Peter said, likewise, you husband, dwell with your wives according to knowledge, giving honor to the wife as unto the weaker vessel, as being heirs together of the grace of life, that your prayers be not hindered. And I gotta say this, if you're new to Christianity, some of you are already offended. The wife is the weaker vessel. The Bible just says that. I'm sorry, you gotta go with the Bible. You say, well, Brett, that's not true. Well, it is. It is true. But what's a vessel? Let's talk about vessels for a second. Let's take a root beer mug. Is that a vessel? Yeah, a root beer mug's a vessel. So you put the root beer mug on the table, and then let's take a wine glass. Is that a vessel? Yep, wine glass, root beer mug. Are they two vessels? Are they different? Which one's the weaker vessel? Which one's the superior vessel? Nobody wants to answer that. I'm not saying a thing on that one. Yeah. No, the wine glass is the one you put it out on display, because it's a pretty vessel. It's something you put out there for all the world to see, because it's a better vessel. You can slam the root beer mug on the counter, slide it down, and put it in the freezer and freeze it. All kinds of crazy stuff with a root beer mug. But, you know, the wine glass is the vessel of honor, and that's what it says. Husbands, dwell with your wife. You're the clunky vessel that's tough, and maybe a little thicker skinned in some ways. Very logical, but not so sensitive. And you get to dwell with your wife, who's more sensitive, definitely more beautiful. Trust me, brothers, on this one. As the wife is called this weaker vessel, but more than that, being heirs together, working together in the grace of life. And notice, husbands, it says that your prayers be not hindered. That's what was happening to the men of Micah's day. They left their wives, treated them horribly. That's what our text tells us. And the Lord says, and you think I'm going to hear your prayers at the altar? It's the same thing for you and me in modern church age. If you think you're treating your wife badly, and you are, don't be shocked if God doesn't listen to your prayers. Your prayers will be hindered. Repentance, by the way, is what these people need. Repentance is what you and I need when we have marriages that are in trouble. Repent. By the way, let me talk about this. Since God hates divorce, and man, you know, you got these guys, and this comes on pretty strong. Some of you are thinking, oh, great, Brett, I'm really feeling depressed now because I'm a divorced person. Irredeemable, unreconcilable, and the Lord hates divorce. And there's even that scripture that talks about if a person's been divorced, they should not be remarried. And some of you have kind of thought about that, and some of you have come from churches that said, yep, that's the way it is. If you've been divorced, you can never remarry someone. Can I just tell you, I don't agree with that view. Well, Jesus said it. Yes, he did. But here's what Jesus also teaches. Would you agree that Jesus teaches that our sins can be forgiven? And what does forgiven mean? He remembers our sins no more. He puts our sins as far as east is from the west. Here's the thing you have to understand. An unrepentant sinner who's divorced, they shouldn't get remarried. I've seen that. I've actually had couples sitting in my office saying, Brett, we want you to do our wedding. And I'll tell me your story. Well, we were divorced. Well, tell me about that. Well, he was just a jerk, left his socks on the floor. I thought he was a total dweeb. So I dumped him. He deserves it. I hope he suffers in hell. I'm just going to say it right now. I probably won't do that wedding. I'll probably say, you know what? And I'll show there in Matthew where Jesus talked about, man, if you've been divorced, you're not to be remarried. Why? Because she's still wrestling with the sin in her heart toward her ex-husband. There's no healing. There's no reconciliation. I can tell there's still issues going on there.

0: if there's a couple that comes in and, you know, like here's a great example. This is, I could give you 100 scenarios, but here's one. A couple gets married before they were ever saved. They were on LSD when they got married and, you know, suicidal and manic, and then they got divorced. And then years later, one of them accepts Jesus and becomes a Christian and realizes what a horrible place they were in their life. And they confess that sin and that marriage and that whole falling apart of their marriage and just say, Lord, we were sinful and we were wrong in that. And every part of that was wrong. And as they confess that, I believe that person, old things are passed away. All things become new. In God's eyes, that person is brand new. So that person can get remarried if they've dealt with the sin that they were engaged in their previous marriage. Does that make sense? Now, there's a million stories that have varying degrees, and it's not always an exact science, but that's why I love what the psalmist said. You know, in Psalm 32, it reminds me, you know, David, it says in Psalm 32, verse 1, who, you know, committed adultery and all that stuff, he said, blessed is he whose transgression or sin is forgiven, whose sin is covered. Blessed or happy is that word. Happy is the man unto whom the Lord imputeth not iniquity, and in whose spirit there is no guile. When I kept silence, that's unrepentant, my bones waxed old through my roaring all the day long, for day and night thy hand, God's hand, was heavy upon me. My moisture turned into the drought of summer. Selah. The word Selah means stop and think about that. David's saying, man, when I was unrepentant and was hiding my sin, man, I was just in drought and dry times, and the heaviness of God was on my head. Then verse 5, I acknowledged my sin unto thee, and my iniquity have I not hid. I said, I will confess my transgressions to the Lord, and thou forgavest the iniquity of my sin. Selah, which means stop and think about that. If you confess your sins, he will be faithful and just to forgive you and cleanse you from all unrighteousness. That was the problem with the people of Micah's day. They were blowing off their marriages, their covenant that God says is a holy institution. They were blowing that off, and so God says, yeah, good luck having your sacrifice at the altar mean anything. You can cry your eyes out at the altar all day long, like it says there in verse 13, weeping, crying out, but the Lord's not going to regard your prayers or hear you because of unrepentant, unconfessed, undealt with sin. So, you know, back to point four here, they were deserting their wives, and she was called thy companion, the wife, verse 14, of the covenant there, and that's important, the wife of thy covenant. So verse 14, yet you say, wherefore? Why? Because the Lord hath been witness between thee and the wife of thy youth, against whom thou dealt treacherously, yet she is thy companion and the wife of thy covenant. Verse 15, and did not he make one? That's another thing we know from marriage. Two shall become one flesh, the Bible says. This is a great mystery. But I speak concerning Jesus Christ and the church, Paul said in Ephesians 5. When you get married, the Lord joins two people together spiritually, body, soul, and spirit. That's why divorce is such a rip. You know, people think, oh, divorce is a solution, but then they're shocked at how painful it is once they pull the trigger. And the reason? The Lord joins people. What God has put together, what does it say? Matthew 19. What therefore God hath joined together, let no man put asunder. Including the married couple. They shouldn't put their marriage asunder because God has miraculously joined them together. Man, if you're thinking about divorce right now, can I just say, stop. Get some wise, godly, biblical counsel. Don't listen to your neighbor or your friends at work, because they'll all say, yeah, dump the jerk. That's the culture we live in. But, you know, being one who sticks to a difficult marriage is what God actually, I think, always intended. Well, Brett, what if I'm being physically abused? Well, if you're being physically abused as a wife or as a husband, you need to get out of that house and get help. You're not supposed to stay in a house where you're being beat up. That's, of course, the truth. It's always been that way. But it doesn't necessarily mean divorce. Brett, you're telling me I can't divorce an abusive husband? I'm just saying you should probably get some wise counsel, and you should definitely get yourself in a safe place. But then from there, man, there's some work that needs to be done. And before you go back into that house, it needs to be a safe situation, and that needs to be assured. And how do you do that? A lot of work. And that man needs to repent. I know it's hard, and I know some of you are saying, but that's horrible, and the world doesn't agree with you on that. But again, I would refer to you God's holy word. And on this point, that's what Malachi is trying to tell us. They blew off the word, and especially in this issue of marriage, and the Lord's calling them out right here. It's pretty heavy. So all that to say, you've got, you know, the deserting of their wives. And it says for verse 16, for the Lord, the God of Israel, saith that he hateth putting away. That's where we have the quote, you know, Matthew 19:6, God hates divorce. He first said that in Malachi right here. The Lord hates putting away or divorce, for one covereth violence with his garment, saith the Lord of hosts, therefore take heed to your spirit that you deal not treacherously. And he's talking to the men, by the way, here. Men are the ones the Lord puts on the hook, and men should take responsibility in these things. Well, that brings us to the fifth section of Malachi. We're gonna see the distorting of God's word. So not only were they, you know, devaluing God's word, deserting their wives, but number five, distorting the word of God, just kind of tweaking it to fit their fancy. Take a look here in verse 17. And it goes on, by the way, into chapter 3, all the way to verse 6. That's where we get the answer, the solution. But verse 17 is the problem. It says, you have wearied the Lord with your words. Yet you say, wherein have we wearied him? When you say, everyone that doeth evil is good in the sight of the Lord, and he that delighteth in them, or wherein the God of judgment. This is where there's that distortion of the word. It's like when Isaiah 5:20, this starts to make me think of Isaiah 5:20. Woe unto them that call evil good and good evil, that put darkness for light, light for darkness, that put bitter for sweet and sweet for bitter. You know, this is what we're seeing on exponential levels today, where the world is calling good things evil and evil things good. We can talk about, you know, same-sex marriage and LGBTQ issues. Those are all biblical issues of what the Bible talks about. So all that to say, we have to be really careful about calling good evil and evil good. But he goes on in chapter 3, verse 1. Behold, I will send my messenger, and he shall prepare the way before me, and the Lord whom you seek shall suddenly come to his temple. Even the messenger of the covenant whom ye delight in, behold, he shall come, saith the Lord of hosts. When the world gets to that place where good is being called evil and evil is being called good, the solution, well, there's two messengers that are mentioned here. Now this gets interesting. The distorting of God's word is sort of the last straw, it seems, before God says, I'm gonna intervene. I believe that's true both when Jesus came the first time, but it's gonna be even more true when he comes in the second coming. But what's interesting here is there's two messengers. Do you know who these messengers are? The first one, verse 1 of 3, behold, I will send my messenger, and he shall prepare the way before me. We probably know who this is, right? Who's the one that prepared the way for the Messiah? John the Baptist. We know that. By the way, there's some really interesting stuff about John the Baptist that I think fits in with this Malachi passage. Matthew 11, 9 through 10 says, but what went ye out for to see, when they went to go see, J the B, a prophet? Yea, I send you more than a prophet, for this is he of whom is written, behold, I send my messenger before thy face, which shall prepare thy way before me. Here, you know, Jesus is quoting from Malachi, referring to John the Baptist. So we know this is really the messenger being talked about. Also, Luke chapter 1, verse 17. Which says this, Luke 1:17, and he shall go before him in the spirit and power of Elijah. But here in Luke, it says he shall go before him in the spirit and power of Elijah, is what we're talking about, to turn the hearts of the fathers to the children and the disobedient to the wisdom of the just and make ready a people prepared for the Lord. Again, that's this messenger talked about in chapter 3, verse 1. Now, all that to say, you know, with the people of Israel during Malachi's time, they got to that pinnacle of problems when they distorted God's word to mean things that it didn't. So the Lord says, that's when I'm going to send my messenger. He's going to prepare the way for messenger number two. At the end of verse one, it says, he'll prepare the way before me, the Lord whom you seek shall suddenly come to his temple, even the messenger of the covenant. Which messenger do you think that is? Jesus, right. So the first one is John the Baptist. The second one is Jesus. And he's bringing the new covenant, which is the New Testament, the dedication there in the temple. By the way, if you remember Luke chapter 2, verses 25 through 40, there were two people that recognized Jesus as the Messiah there when he was dedicated in the temple. Simeon, the old guy, and Anna. Anna was also in her 80s, and they were waiting to see the Messiah. Those that seek him will find him, the Bible says. And these people saw this fulfillment here of chapter 3, verse 1, there when Jesus was brought to the temple. By the way, I love that that's true, that when you seek the Lord, like Simeon and Anna. Jeremiah 29:13 says, you shall seek me and find me when you shall search for me with all your heart. Proverbs 8:17, I love them that love me, and those that seek me early shall find me. And that's such an important thing. But back to point number five here, the distorting of God's word, the answer is to have Christ come, the living word, and be the answer. And it goes on in verse 2. But who may abide the day of his coming? And who shall stand when he appeareth? For he is like a refiner's fire and like a fuller's soap. Now this is where we have to discern. Are we talking about Jesus' first coming? Was there a gap between verse 1 and verse 2? When suddenly we're talking about this coming where no one's going to be able to stand when he appears. Most scholars believe now we're talking about his second coming. Remember the Old Testament Jews, they didn't look at it as multiple comings. They thought it was just one coming of Jesus, but it was actually his first coming being prepared by John the Baptist, but his second coming is going to be very different than that, where people won't be able to stand. It'll be like a refiner's fire. That's the second coming. Verse 3 goes on, and he shall sit as a refiner and purifier of silver, and he shall purify the sons of Levi and purge them as gold and silver, that they may offer unto the Lord an offering in righteousness. Then shall the offering of Judah and Jerusalem be pleasant unto the Lord, as in the days of old, as in former years. And I will come near to you to judgment, and I will be a swift witness against the sorcerers, against the adulterers, and against the false swearers or liars, against those that oppress the hireling of his wages, the widow and the fatherless, that turn aside the stranger from his right and fear not me, saith the Lord of hosts. This is all what Jesus is going to do in his refining fire, second coming. Things will be purified during the second coming of Christ. Notice this list here. There's quite a list. First of all, sorcery. Some of you are like, who does sorcery anymore? Well, actually, it's on the rise if you didn't know that. And I'm not talking about Harry Potter. Did you see this? This is the kind of stuff you see all over the country and all over the world. Why witchcraft is on the rise. Casting spells and assembling altars have become quite lucrative, according to the article. You can attend a fall equinox ritual organized by Airbnb, sign up for a subscription, which boxes offering the equivalent of a blue apron for magic making, and buy aura cleanses on Etsy. You say, Brett, that's weird. That's just a fringe weird. Man, we got Satan worship in the U.S. Navy now. You can have services you can go to. There's just all kinds of dark sorcery type stuff. And the reason this is important not to blow this off as sort of comical is it's on the rise, but we also know that this is what the Antichrist is going to be a part of. The Bible talks about in Daniel and Revelation, Antichrist is going to be linked to black magic and sorcery. So it's going to only rise, I think, to the time where that Antichrist comes.
1: 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All right, I have Pastor Brett with me now. Brett, we talk many times about your teaching style of preaching verse by verse through the Bible. What impact in people's lives have you seen by teaching straight through God's Word?
0: I have to admit, there's times when I reach a certain book of the Bible, I think, oh boy, you know, I wonder how the church is going to receive this book, you know. But every single time, without fail, that passage ministers to our congregation. People come up to me after the service saying, Pastor Brett, who told you what I was going through at this time? And it's because that scripture specifically spoke into their heart. And I just found that even in the minor prophets or wherever you might be in the Bible, I've had even people say, Brett, you teach through Leviticus? And I say, absolutely, yes. And our church, one of our biggest growth spurts in our church was when I was teaching through Leviticus. And it's because the Word of God is, in fact, living, powerful, sharper than any two-edged sword. And people are starving for the full counsel of God, not just our favorite passages, but the whole book. Lo, I come in the volume of the book. It's written of me. That's speaking of Christ. So that's why we love it. Every book of the Bible.
1: 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Today's Word with Pastor Brett Vedder is an outreach of Athey Creek Church in West Lynn, Oregon.
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3: So if you've listened to KKLA, I'm sure you've heard us talk about our partners with Cross International. Big Wave Dave is here tonight, which is always awesome. My name's Daniel, and my focus tonight is really the impact of what we're doing and the stories we're sharing of God at work. And Dave, tell us the story of Dr. Victor, who we've partnered with.
4: Hey, Daniel, when we cry out to the Lord, say, Lord, I want to know your will in my life. 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
9: 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Welcome to Open My Eyes. I'm Lori Wilburn. 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

0: broken. God, would you hear me? He says, is that the cry of a broken and contrite heart? I can't cast it away. I can't remove it from my sight. I hear it like a magnet to metal. I go to the broken and contrite heart and I lift them up and I restore them, because that is a sweet smelling aroma and a sacrifice to me, thus saith the Lord. I look for that broken heart.
1: 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Today's message on regaining lost ground is titled Preparing the Heart to Pray, and is part four from the sermon series, The Bible Doesn't Say That. In this powerful message, Pastor Shane reminds us to the call from our Lord to obediently seek Him with a humble heart, allowing God's Word to be the foundation on which we stand. 2 Corinthians 10:5 says, casting down arguments and every high thing that exalts itself against the knowledge of God, bringing every thought into captivity to the obedience of Christ. 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And now, from Westside Christian Fellowship in Leona Valley, California, here's Pastor Shane Eidelman.
0: And what happens when doubt comes in? Uh-oh, I'm doubting what God's going to do. I'm fearful, fear and anxious. That's why the Bible says that God has not even given you, as a believer, a spirit of fear. That's not of God. Fearing what's going to happen. What? I can't believe this. What am I going to do, Lord? I can't bear this any longer. So trust Him. John 15:7, if you abide in me and my words abide in you, you shall ask what you will and it shall be done unto you. See, if I'm abiding in Christ, I'm not going to ask for that Lamborghini. If I'm abiding in Christ and His word, I don't want the 8,000 square foot house in the hills. If I'm abiding in Christ, I don't want my enemies to die. Right? This prayer is of some people, Lord, just kill that person. They've upset me, and just kill them. Just take them. As you're abiding in Christ, that word abide means to live with and to stand with. So He's saying, when you stand with Christ, when you live with Christ, when the Word of God is deep down penetrating your heart and you live on that Word and you obey that Word, your thoughts actually change. You want God thoughts. Here's an interesting thing. You're going to have world thoughts or you're going to have God's thoughts depending on what you feed the most. You will think like the world if you're feeding your mind with the things of the world. If you have the world's music, the world's entertainment, the world's news, the world's outlets, whatever it is constantly feeding on the things of the world, that's where your thoughts are going to be. That's why you'll see many people that you'll find divorcing many times is because they were feeding their mind with the things of the world. And they think, oh, the grass is greener on this side of the fence. That's what the world tells me. But guess what's on that other side of the fence? Destruction. Exactly right. The grass is not greener. It's greener wherever you feed it. So you have this battle inside. So if you're abiding with Christ and the Word of God is in your heart, living in your heart, and you're quoting Scripture and you're reminding yourself when you're tempted, hey, I know I'm tempted, but no temptation can overtake me. Lord, this is all common to man. God, you're faithful. You're not going to give me more than I can bear. And I'm going to hold on to your promise and I'm going to seek you. And that Word begins to penetrate your heart and your prayer life changes. Oh God, would you save my children? God, strengthen my family. When the enemy comes in, when the devourer comes in like a flood, you're going to lift up a standard against him. God, I'm trusting in you. Your word is my weapon. Your word is my shield. And when the devil comes in and taunts with half-truths, you know that, right? You know that the devil knows the scripture a lot better than we do. He'll come in with half a truth. He told Eve, did God really say? And you begin to justify things. Half the truth, but if you have the whole truth in your heart, your prayer life changes. You begin to pray for people, and you're not in a hurry. If you find yourself saying, I don't know what to pray for, it's because you're filled with the world a lot more than the things of God. Because we can talk about the world all day long. I know Christians, they'll say, Shane, I can't pray. It's boring. I don't know what to pray for. But they can quote all the basketball stats you've ever even heard. Oh, did you hear this? And this, I haven't even heard of these names. You know their batting average. You know their earned run average. You know their, how many games they've missed. How do you know all this? And you have such an interest for this and such a passion for these things. How do you have it? Because that's what you're filled with. No wonder the Word of God is boring. No wonder you have no prayer life. Because God says, feed on the Word. And it's something that I've noticed about God's Word. You know this is true too. The more you feed on it, the hungrier you become. Any chocolate lovers in here? What happens if you just get a little piece? That's all you get. Oh, you just opened the lion's cage on that one, right? I want more, I want more, I want more. Same thing. The more you get into God with worship and prayer and reading His Word, the hungrier you become, the more you remove yourself from that, you'll begin to starve to death, spiritually speaking. It's funny, one of the Old Testament, not really funny, but it's even relevant today. One of the prophets said that God said a famine is coming. Not a famine of food or water, but of hearing of the Word of God. See, that's a true famine. We have elected officials, we have pastors all across our nation. But there's a famine. They're not hearing from the Word of God. They're hearing from their own ingenuity and their own pride and arrogance. And think about this, like Al said, what possibilities, what a privilege, what a pressing need to simply obey God, abide in Him, and watch your prayer life turn from boring to dynamic, turn from unanswered to answered, turn from irrelevant to very relevant. Because when you're filled with the Spirit of God, prayer is the priority. It's the engine that pushes the vehicle down the street, that being your spiritual vehicle. It's what pushes you. It's your engine. Mark 11 talks about having faith in God. Do not doubt in your heart, and your prayers will be answered. See, that is a biblical truth as well. If you have faith in God and you do not doubt in your heart, your prayers will be answered. Now, it does come up, but Shane, how do I know to pray according to God's will? I figure this out the hard way. I'm going to share it with you this morning. You ready for this? Ask Him. Is this your will? And what will begin to happen is that desire you had for it will begin to fade. The more you seek Him, the more you ask for Him, Lord, is this your will? That what you thought you needed or wanted, it's not even an issue anymore. But if there's something that's a pressing need, God keeps bringing it back. Pray for this. Lord, is this your will? Because there's something now, like I told you, I was praying about the radio stations a year ago, and I told you there's something I'm praying for. I can't tell you. And then I finally told you once it happened. There's something else I'm praying for that's, it would be even bigger than that, to help people. And it's something I've been praying about. It's been logged in my Bible. It's in my journal, but I'm still praying. Lord, I don't know if this is your will, but the desire doesn't go away. It keeps kind of coming back and coming back. And the scripture jumped out. Just have faith. Do not doubt in your heart and your prayers will be answered. But I still ask God, is this your will? Is this your will? Show me. And God says, I love that heart. I will answer the prayers of that person. So if you don't know, ask. We see couples now, obviously, and you know people dating. Should we get married? God, is this your will? Should we get married? Ask Him. Ask Him. But start with what you do know. If there's not purity, living together, sleeping together, whatever it is, you got to start there before God reveals His other will. Get it right in the first place. Build on the right foundation of purity and holiness. See, now the lifestyle is lining up with God's Word. Now you can ask. Because so many people, Lord, I don't know if this is your will. I don't know if your will. Get out of sin and disobedience, then you can hear better. Do you ever buy those good earplugs? I'm going to get some when the baby's born. On Saturday nights, be here, right? Just, I can't hear anything. Nothing. But see, that's what sin does, hearing God's voice. I can't hear anything. Lord, where are you? Would you take care of this issue? Then you can hear me. No. Would you still answer me? No. Take care of this issue. Let me not give you the wrong impression here. God still hears us when we're in sin. Actually, one of the prayers of the Bible that God always hears is, God, save me, a sinner. So if you don't know Christ, all you have to pray is, God, save me, a sinner. I repent of my sin. But as a believer, you can still, you're struggling. Say, God, I want to hear you. This is a stronghold in my life. I can't break free of this. God, would you help me? Would you give me the strength? Would you show me something? Show me what your will is. I've never seen God let you down. When has God ever let you down? When you truly petitioned him and were sincere and asked him. We sing that song, God, you will never fail me. You've never let me down. Though the enemy comes at me, though the enemy's taunt me, God, you are standing like a rock. You will never let me down. Jesus actually said, if you hear my words and do them, you will be like a man who built his house on the rock. And when the rains came, the floods came, and the storm beat upon that house, it did not fall. Why? Because the foundation, the footing, the grounding, the strength was in the rock. That's how powerful obeying God's word is. Every great revival or spiritual awakening in history has come and answered to sincere prayers from believers who have broken, humble, cleansed, and believing hearts. I want to clarify this for a minute, but this is why this is so important. Most of us see the handwriting on the wall with where the nation's going, unless you've been in a coma for 30 years. We see that apart from a national awakening where God is reviving his people, restoring morality and whole, and I'm not talking about a perfect government. You're not going to have them all singing worship songs in the Capitol, and I'm not naive. But there is a point where you get where the judgment hand of God must fall upon a disobedient nation, upon a disobedient people. Apart from a national awakening where God revives his people, like he did in Welsh in the 1700s with people like Hal Griffiths and Daniel Rowlands and Hal Harris. Unless he awakens America like he did in the First Great Awakening with George Whitefield and John Wesley and Jonathan Edwards, or the Second Great Awakening with Billy Sunday and D.L. Moody, or the New Hebrides Islands off of Scotland, or God bringing, he's bringing awakening when things get to their bottom point. Or in the nation of Israel, God brings a Josiah and brings a revival and awakening. And you see God awakening his people. That's the only hope. Only God can keep North Korea at bay, or China, or Russia. All hell is breaking loose. And apart from a national awakening of God reviving his people, the Titanic has been hit. But there's great confidence in that, because God brings revival at important points of history. He brings spiritual awakening where bars are closed down, where people are worshiping God in their neighborhoods, and God transforms entire communities, and that flows into other areas of national life. So I have a heart for that. He's given me a heart for that. I know not everybody shares that, and that's okay. They can do what God's called them to do. I'll do what he's called me to do. So it has to come from believers who are broken, humbled, cleansed, and believe in their hearts. So let me go through these quickly. So I use these words sometimes. Maybe you don't know what they mean. Broken. What is broken? It has to do with the heart. God says, I will look for a what? Haughty and arrogant heart, and then I'll answer their prayers. God says, I look for a broken heart and a contrite spirit. So when God sees men and women on their faces at home or on their faces at the altar and crying out to God, saying, God, I'm broken. I'm broken. God, would you hear me? He says, is that the cry of a broken and contrite heart? I can't cast it away. I can't remove it from my sight. I hear it like a magnet to metal. I go to the broken and contrite heart and I lift them up and I restore them, because that is a sweet smelling aroma and a sacrifice to me, thus saith the Lord. Where do the eyes of the Lord go through? They go across the whole earth. What? Looking for those whose hearts are loyal to him and broken before him and humble before him. I look for that broken heart. David said, for I know my transgressions and my sin is ever before me. And then we must have humility. Well, Shane, what's the difference? Oh, there's quite a difference. Brokenness is the heart. Humility is the actions. You've got so many people saying, I'm broken, I'm humble. No, you're not. You're arrogant. How do you know? In your actions. Always being right. Not loving people. Isn't it amazing how unloving we can become? When we are unloving, the Spirit of God cannot move through you. Because part of brokenness is loving. And you feel the pain of others. You weep with others. You feel that brokenness like Jesus felt. Oh, Jerusalem, my people, Can you imagine the Messiah coming and his people rejecting him? Oh, my people, Jerusalem, I wanted to gather you like a mother picks up her little children and holds them, but you were not willing. You stiff-necked and rebellious people. Yes, you have the letter of the law, but you don't have the Spirit of Christ in your heart. Love with the Word of God is powerful. You have to have both through humility. And then you have to have a cleansed heart. What is cleansed? It's a topic we don't talk about too much in the church. You're not going to get a lot of popular sermons on this, but it's really important. It's called holiness. And as you know, the church likes to go to two extremes. So you have this extreme, which is they call the holiness movement. Women, no pants, no makeup. Better not be going to the movies. We cannot promote movies out there at the Cinemark. That's of the devil. You can't watch anything to do with television. You just this holiness movement. But see, they have the right concept in that you want to be modest. You want to be careful with what you watch. But when you put a bunch of rules on it and don't explain the relational aspect, you just become a Pharisee. So tell you can't go to the movies. And we tell our kids, you can't go. Here's why. Here's what this is going to do to you spiritually. They're still mad, but they hear why. Right, so you have holiness, this holiness movement. It's all about rules. And then you have now what I think is happening a lot today, where there's no holiness. Watch whatever we want, do whatever we want. I actually preached 15 years ago to church, I won't name, at a men's event, and call people to holiness, and call people to their being selective with their movie choices. And a youth pastor came up to me and said, I can watch whatever I want as long as my heart is right. How do you manage that one? I can do whatever I want as long as my heart's right. No, what you do affects your heart. Now, what happened? He was convicted. He was prideful. He was arrogant. No secret that they're posting things I probably wouldn't post with their favorite beer, their champagne, the movie they watch, this and that. Now, gonna do it? Wonderful. Don't post it on Facebook if you're a leader in the church. And so you can see there's this drift because the heart is deceitful. If you're trusting your heart and your feelings, it will deceive you. So he looks at a broken, humble heart and then also a holy heart. The Bible says, who may ascend into the hill of the Lord? In other words, who may stand in the holy place of God and do God's work? He who has clean hands and a pure heart and who's not lifted up his soul to an idol, nor has he sworn deceitfully. He's sworn deceitfully, nor has he hasn't lied and manipulated, and he hasn't been this person who has dirty hands and is sinning. And God says, that's the person I want to ascend in my holy mountain. He who has clean hands and a pure heart and has not lifted up his soul to idolatry. This is why this is so important. Holiness is really who you are. And A.W. Tozer, I think it was about 60 years ago, he was writing to pastors. He said, who a pastor is all week is who he will be when he steps up to that pulpit. And I do encourage pastors. Now, a lot of pastors reach out to this church because of where the ministry's gone. I tell them, and they listen to the messages along these same lines, I tell them that who you are all week is going to determine the power of your sermon. Preaching is when God unloads the weapon that he loaded in the prayer closet. This is unloading what God has loaded in the prayer closet. You hunters out there, you got your 12 gauge. This is a three inch magnum for duck hunting. You put that in there. That was loaded. That's the prayer closet. Now, how much more for parents or spouses or those of you who work or you have grandkids? How much, all of us, we need to load up in the prayer closet. See, the prayer closet is where you load up, you suit up, and you get ready, and then you go out and that you unload what God has put into you in the prayer closet. That's where you pull down demonic influences. That's where you pull down strongholds over your children. Don't go and cuss at them and give them a sermon that they've heard 1,000 times. But you get in that prayer closet and you say, you know what? I'm not coming out of here for a few hours. I'm not even gonna eat breakfast because I'm gonna pull down strongholds. God says, what? Is that a broken and contrite heart? Has he humbled himself? Is he holy and filled with the Spirit of God? If you ask, you will receive, because now you're praying with boldness with the Spirit of God speaking and praying through you. That's how you prepare the heart to pray. Get the heart of you, get your heart ready through holiness and being set apart. It's no secret if you've been coming here a while, and I've told you this many times, it's a good reminder that the number one attribute given to God is not love. That's all we hear everywhere, even all the news pundits. For moral issues, God is love, God is love, God is love, God is love. No. The attribute, if you study it more than any other attribute that stands way above them all, is holiness. Our God is a holy God. I demand and require holiness. The angels cry, holy, holy, holy is our God. Can you imagine angels? I see that scene. I love that scene in Isaiah, where he says he saw the train of God's robe, which filled the entire temple. And the angels would sit there and cry out, holy, holy, holy is our God. And the temple would shake like this. The pillars of the temple would shake with that word, holy, holy, holy is our God. Why? Because that's the power. Yes, we need the love of God, but it's the holiness of God that comes in and uproots evil and conquers sin. It's when people are holy and set apart for God. God says, come out from among them. Come out from among them and be loving. Yes, but come out from among them and be holy. Because if you're loving without holiness, you are leading people astray. That's a big problem in our culture today. Well, we just love everybody. Just love them, allow them to continue sinning. Yeah, just love them as they're walking to hell, love them. Well, I don't want to say anything. I just want to love them. There's a time and place for that. Don't leave here thinking, Shane just said, nail them with holiness. Just don't even worry about love. Just wreck them with the power of God. No, you need both. Love without holiness, you're lukewarm. Holiness without love, you're a Pharisee. So you have to find that middle ground. How? Pray. Because when you're filled with the Spirit of God, you don't go and judge people. You love them. But you also call them to holiness. The big thing that's out there now is the LGBT suicide rate is alarming. And the reason is because validating sin won't lead to hope. Repentance leads to hope. Point them to the cross. But Shane, they might still struggle. Yeah, we all still struggle with something. Come on. You point them to the hope, to the cross. That's where the hope is. 40 years ago, they said the church is at fault because they're making people feel guilty. You can't say that anymore because now the media is supporting sin. The government is supporting sin. The school districts are supporting sin. Hollywood is supporting sin. Facebook is supporting sin. Everything is supporting sin. And you have this voice over here, the church saying, hold on, turn back to God. You can't say blame us now anymore because everybody's supporting sin, but there's still hopelessness. The suicide rate is epidemic. Why? Because you're running from the answer. Turn people back to the hope and to the answer in Christ. That's the only answer. And you know it's true. I have loved people through their sin. I'm doing it right now with many who don't come to this church and struggle with everything from alcohol to homosexuality. Love them. Don't judge them. They're still miserable. They're still hopeless. And I'm loving them. Why? Because my love is not supposed to replace God's love through forgiveness. Folks, that is so important because this culture is going to hell in a handbasket. You better know what the priorities are.

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And for all the latest on what God is doing with His ministry here, please be sure to follow us on most social media platforms. 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I

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9: Hi, I'm Mark Finley with Hope Lives 365. You know, in the book of Daniel, there's a great prophecy in Daniel chapter 2 about the great image. And you come down the four nations, the fourth nation, Babylon, Medo-Persia, Greece, Rome, and the toes of the image are divided, part of iron, part of clay. The Bible says the kingdom shall be divided, partly strong and partly broken. And then it says that they'll mingle with the seed of men, but not adhere one to another. You know, the divided Roman Empire has been divided for centuries. The nations of Europe have not united. Bible prophecy is following history like a blueprint. God is in control of this world, and for that we can be exceedingly thankful.
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12: What will a man give in exchange for his soul? What can you offer to rescue your own soul? You can't earn that with money. You can't earn that with fame. You can't accomplish that with the praise of men. There's only one price that can be paid in exchange for your soul. It's the blood of Jesus Christ. He goes to the cross for us. He purchases us through his blood to save our soul.
4: Sometimes in life, we have to decide what's worth holding on to and what's worth letting go. For many, they chase after possessions, fame, and status, even at the cost of their own soul. But in today's message, Pastor Richard wants you to know that Jesus has already paid the price for your sin. He died for you and rose again 3 days later. Will you accept his gift of grace or continue trying to carry the weight yourself? Now here's Pastor Richard in the book of Matthew, chapter 16, with today's edition of Word of Life.

Now, this verse has, of course, been interpreted differently by different denominations over the years. Our sense is this, that Peter is little stone, and on this rock, Jesus being the Christ and the Messiah, upon Christ, I will build my church. On what you have declared, the truth concerning who I am, that will be the foundation for the church. I'm going to build my church. Who's building the church? Jesus is building the church. Whose church is it? It belongs to him. I will build my church. And the gates of Hades, it's not hell. Hell would be that eternal place of judgment. Hades, more the grave. Even the grave shall not prevail against it. We know that Jesus is going to conquer sin, death, and the grave. Even the grave will not prevail against his church. My church. It's the first time he uses this word. It's the first time the disciples had ever heard of it. They might have even been wondering, what is your church? It simply means my ecclesia, my called out people. I'm going to call out a people from the world. They're going to be my people. And on that, they're going to be my church, my group, my called out ones, and I'm going to build my church in the earth. And he has. His church continues. We are an expression of his church. We are the local version of the church. He's been building it through generations, calling people to faith, calling disciples after himself, a people called out, assembling together. We have a common bond in Christ, and we also have a common ministry one to another. We are members of a church, members of his body, of his people. And this was something of a mystery. In the disciples' minds, they only thought the people of God were Israel. You had to be born into it. And, of course, you do have to be born into God's people, born again of the Spirit. And the church is built of both Jews and non-Jews, all people, all tongues, all tribes that have come to faith in Christ. This is a sneak preview. The disciples don't even discern it all yet. Paul would later tell us in Ephesians, some of this has been kept in mystery, and Paul is now declaring it. The apostles in the New Testament is where we learn about what you and I, we've taken.

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3: God's will in the earth. We are His ambassadors. But He commanded His disciples that they should tell no one that He was the Christ. I mean, He takes them on this field trip to reveal a deeper revelation of who He is, and then He says, yeah, but just don't tell anybody. And what's up with that? Well, Jesus was on a very strict timeline. Jesus had a sense of timing. And this was information that was only to be discerned by His disciples. In time, His witness would go out, but Jesus knew the calendar of what God the Father had asked Him to do and when He would do it. You see that in other places. My time has not yet come. There's timing involved, and Jesus is letting His disciples know this is not to be broadcast yet. Just a quick reference to Paul's writings in Ephesians chapter 2, verse 19 through 22. He says, now therefore, you are no longer strangers and foreigners, but fellow citizens with the saints and members of the household of God. This is something of that mystery. He's talking now to non-Jewish people and saying, you're no longer strangers and foreigners. You see, before Christ and the church, the idea that to be a part of the family of God, you had to be either born a Jew or you had to become, you know, proselytized to the Jewish faith. And Paul is saying, you're no longer strangers and foreigners, you're fellow citizens. You've been grafted in with the saints, the called out people of God. You are now members of His household, having been built, verse 20, on the foundation of the apostles and prophets, Jesus Christ Himself being the chief cornerstone. The apostles had a foundational role, but Jesus Christ is the rock upon which the church is built. Back to Matthew. We discover the revelation of Christ. Jesus also now begins to reveal deeper insight to His mission. Verse 21. From that time, Jesus began to show to His disciples that He must go to Jerusalem and suffer many things from the elders and chief priests and scribes and be killed and be raised the third day. Then Peter took Him aside and began to rebuke Him, saying, far be it from you, Lord, this shall not happen to you. But He turned and said to Peter, get behind me, Satan. You are an offense to me, for you are not mindful of the things of God, but the things of men. Boy, you talk about going from the mountaintop to the valley in a short trip. Peter, blessed are you. The Father is speaking to you. Get behind me, Satan. There's part of what Jesus was doing that they simply didn't understand. They just didn't understand that Jesus was going to die. Jesus was telling them, but they couldn't connect it with their understanding of the Messiah. They didn't see that prophecy concerning Christ. They saw Him as the King and ruler and the Messiah. He's the anointed one. He's going to be raised up. You know, they thought, I imagine politically, he's going to help us be reestablished as a nation. All the promises of God that we're not going to be under the rule of the Gentile Roman Empire. We're going to be our own nation, and God is going to bring us a Messiah, one like David, to be our king and to reign in Jerusalem. The government will be upon His shoulders. Of His kingdom, there will be no end. That's the Jesus they were looking for. And Jesus begins to tell them,

0: from that time forward, that he's going to go to Jerusalem and he's going to suffer and he's going to be raised. Clearly, they didn't understand all of this because even after it happened, they were hiding in Jerusalem because Jesus was dead. Even though Jesus told them that he would raise the third day, when he showed up, they were shocked. Where'd he come from? Jesus had told them, but they didn't see it. You know, we look at these disciples sometimes and we think, boy, you guys are slow. I mean, Jesus told you everything before it happened, and you guys just seem to be a little kind of dense. But I remind you, the disciples are in this story because they represent you and I. You think, well, they were really slow. Had you been there, you'd have been just as slow. And the truth is, maybe sometimes we are just that slow. God's speaking to us. God's ministering to our hearts. God's showing us things, and we don't glean it. We don't understand it because we have our own forecast of what our life will be like, of who Jesus will be for us and for me. And they're not bad things. They were true followers of Christ, but they did not understand the pathway that Christ was prepared to go. They didn't see the cross. And Jesus is trying to prepare them for it. And Peter, you got to love him. Can you imagine taking Jesus aside to rebuke him? Jesus, come here. I got to straighten you out on something. But I would say we've probably all done a little bit of that. Jesus. Listen to me, Jesus. Let me tell you the way it needs to go, Jesus. Let me tell you my plans, Jesus. Far be it. That will never happen. I think Peter was lovingly thinking, like, not you, Jesus. You're our Christ, our Messiah. I'm not going to let anybody harm you and treat you bad.
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0: And Jesus has to rebuke him. Get behind me, Satan. You're an offense to me, for you are not mindful of the things of God, but the things of men. The things of men don't want to suffer. The things of men want to just move upward and onward. But the things of God require Jesus to go to the cross. And somehow Peter seems to be, through his mind, through his earthly mind, not thinking in the spirit, even vulnerable to the whisperings of the devil, he thinks it's time to talk Jesus out of the cross. And Jesus wouldn't have it. And then he's going to teach them something. Look with me now back in Matthew verse 24. Then Jesus said to his disciples, "If anyone desires to come after me, let him deny himself and take up his cross and follow me. For whoever desires to save his life will lose it, but whoever loses his life for my sake will find it. For what profit is it to a man if he gains the whole world and loses his own soul? Or what will a man give in exchange for his soul? For the Son of Man will come in the glory of his Father with his angels, and then he will reward each according to his works. Assuredly, I say to you, there are some standing here who shall not taste death till they see the Son of Man coming in his kingdom." Jesus tells his disciples, this is my ministry. I'm going to go and I'm going to suffer. I'm going to be killed, but I'm going to raise. And they can't discern that. Some of the ways of God are past finding out. Even the things that God is endeavoring to reveal, they couldn't see past their own forecast. They couldn't see past their own vision of what God was doing, should be doing, what they wanted God to do. Be careful. Make sure that your vision for God and Christ in your life has a clear view of the cross. Jesus seems to highlight it here. If anyone desires to come after me that wants to follow Jesus, let me give this prophecy over you. Let him deny himself and take up his cross and follow me. Boy, that still cuts. I don't know about you. That still convicts. That still speaks to me. Because I'm just denying myself is so not my natural inclination. How about you? And to follow Jesus, just, Lord, teach me how to be a disciple, a follower of you. Lord, help me to deny myself. Because that's not my nature. That's not my natural inclination. I'm always thinking of how to protect or defend or better or improve or comfort or bless or, you know, tend to myself. Now, I don't believe this is some call to asceticism and you got to torture your life. You know, you got to be miserable in life and poor and hungry all the time. That's not the point. We're talking about learning how to serve others, learning how to not put myself before God, his purpose, his will, but to take up the cross. It's self-denial. It's realizing that if I try to save my life, if all I care about is me and mine, I'm going to miss it. I'm going to lose it, Jesus says. You're going to miss the kingdom. The kingdom is not filled with a bunch of selfish children. The kingdom is filled with disciples and followers of Christ that have learned the principles and the way of the cross. Jesus is our pioneer. He has paved the way for us. Look at his life and follow him. Look at how he places the kingdom, the needs of those that he was compassionate for, and follow him. Follow Jesus. God, help me. Help me to be a better disciple, a better resemblance, a better representative of your way. Follow me. Because if your life is all about you, you're going to miss it. You're going to lose it. But if you can learn to lose your life, your way, your plans, your priorities, your hopes and dreams for my sake, you're going to find it. And that's not committing to some life of misery. Okay, I have to be miserable as a disciple. No, I have to learn how to follow the way of Jesus. And that will deny myself. That will be learning how to put others, as Paul said in Philippians, to consider others even more important than yourself. What? Anybody ever heard of that kind of religion? Where you make other people more important than you? Called Christianity. Who knew? Maybe you wouldn't have signed up for it had you known. I mean, I'm willing to let people be as important as me, but more important than myself. You see the call. Jesus is trying to groom these guys for what following and discipleship looks like. And then he says, what profit will it be if you gain the whole world? You see, that's what Satan offered Jesus in the wilderness when he tempted him. He said, you know, why don't you just bow down and worship me? I've been given the authority over the whole world. I'll give it all to you. You don't need to go to the cross. You can have it right now. And Jesus rebuked him, said, thou shalt worship the Lord God alone. So Jesus is trying to draw out discipleship principles for his guys. He's teaching them, he's training them. He, of course, would demonstrate it. He would be the example. And really, think about it now. What would it be worth to lose your soul? What to be lost spiritually? To have all the world, but to be empty inside? To be bankrupt spiritually? To have no hope? They have nothing beyond this life, no promise beyond the grave. What would that be worth? How long will it last? What will a man give in exchange for his soul? What can you offer to rescue your own soul? You can't earn that with money. You can't earn that with fame. You can't accomplish that with the praise of men. There's only one price that can be paid in exchange for your soul. It's the blood of Jesus Christ. He goes to the cross for us. He purchases us through his blood to save our soul. I think Jesus is simply trying to speak to the spiritual priorities of life. I don't know about you, but they still speak to me. He does say the Son of Man will come in glory of his Father with his angels. Oh, guys, I'm going to have my day on the throne. I'm going to come in glory, but first, I'm going to go to the cross. And this is the way of God. As you lose your life for his sake, you find it. Glory is beyond self-fulfillment. Glory is found in Christ's fulfillment, in our lives, through our lives. Assuredly, I say to you, there are some standing here who shall not taste death till they see the Son of Man coming in his kingdom. Now, this was spoken to the disciples 2,000 years ago. Jesus has not yet come in the fullness of his kingdom. They're all dead. How do we interpret verse 28? How is it that some amongst them would not die before they saw Christ in this glorious state of his kingdom? Well, chapter 17 is the transfiguration, when Jesus will take some of them, just as he says, Peter, James, and John, he takes them up onto the mountain with him, and he is transfigured. His clothes shine bright, like he's lit up, and Moses, Elijah come. His glory, who he is in his kingdom, is visibly seen by the three disciples. They did see the Son of Man in his kingdom, but it was just a glimpse, just a foretaste. It was just Jesus again revealing more of who he is, why he's come, and what he has in store. And he gave that preview to just a small group, just those three of his closest disciples.
1: 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Before we wrap up our time with you today, we'd like to invite you to be a part of what we're doing here at Word of Life. Your prayers are coveted, as is spreading our ministry to others, word of mouth. Let everyone know we're here. 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Jesus is alive and his word is active. 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
3: So as we're hanging out tonight, Daniel here, Big Wave Dave here. I want to turn it over to a man named Victor in his story, Dave, about why he gave it all up in Malawi to help children get clean water. Now, with Cross International, we're helping him.
4: The children need to learn the gospel. They need to know the word of God while they are young, because when they grow without it, it becomes difficult later on in life. They can be able to survive. They can be able to know that in my life, the provider is God. All of us are just servants, and it's God himself who is caring for them, and they will understand where to cry to, who to pray to, in order for them to improve their lives and improve their livelihood. But also, we have an ultimate goal that we want as many people as possible to enter the kingdom of God.
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14: 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I'm Kyle Welch. 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
16: Today, I want to talk to you about the Savior of the Bible. I really only have one goal for you today, and that is for you to know and to understand and to be convinced and to never forget that everything in this book points to Jesus. Jesus is not just in this book. This book screams about Jesus. Every book, there's 66 books in here, every book, every chapter, every page, every column, every paragraph, every sentence, every verse, every line, every word, every letter tells us about Jesus. I want you to take your Bibles and turn to Luke chapter 24. Luke chapter 24. I want you to raise your Bibles real quick and shake them for me. I want to see shake. Let's go. Good. That's a record number of Bibles here today. Luke chapter 24. And I want you to grab your outline if you can in your bulletin. I want to spend some time looking at a story that's in the Bible that takes place right after the resurrection. I think we would all agree, those of you that have some Bible knowledge, that the whole Bible focuses on the death, burial, and resurrection of Jesus. That's the central focus. And the story I want to look at today takes place immediately after Jesus comes out of that grave. The disciples of Jesus have yet to be convinced that Jesus has actually, literally, supernaturally, miraculously been resurrected from the dead. They are still shell-shocked that Jesus, their friend, was brutally crucified on a cross and thrown into a tomb. They are in hiding, they are scared, they are lost, they are hurting. And the first 12 verses of Luke chapter 24, we're not going to read. But as you look at the first 12 verses, the tomb which Jesus was buried is found to be empty. The word has spread. Everyone in Jerusalem is talking about the empty tomb. But Jesus has not yet revealed himself to his disciples, and so they are perplexed, they are puzzled, they are bewildered. They too have heard the news that the tomb is empty, but they don't know what to think because they just can't believe it because it seems impossible. It seems improbable. And that is the context for our story starting in verse 13. We're going to read through this. We're going to study it. We're going to preach through this story. Verse 13. Now that same day, everybody say same day. This is the same day as the resurrection. Two of Jesus' disciples, two of them, were going to a village called Emmaus, which was about 7 miles from Jerusalem. And just for a point of reference, Santa Clarita is about 9 miles from this church as the crow flies. So they're walking from Jerusalem northwest, 7 miles, to a little town called Emmaus. Verse 14, They were talking with each other about everything that had just happened. All right, how many of you with me so far? Verse 15. As they talked and as they discussed these things, everybody say these things, with each other, Jesus himself came up and started walking along with them. Verse 16 says, but they were kept from recognizing him. So I want you to notice that even though they were unaware of it, write this down, Jesus comes up because he is seeking them. Now picture this scene, the two of them, they've been hearing all this news about the empty tomb. They know that he died. They know that he was buried. They just can't believe what they've heard. And they're walking along the road. They're going to walk 7 miles. And just so you know, it takes about 2 hours walking at a moderate pace to walk 7 miles. So they've got a 2-hour walk. Now, some of you may be 2.5 hours. They got to walk 2 hours. And as the two of them are walking along, all of a sudden, a third guy shows up. He starts to walk. His name is Jesus. And Jesus is seeking them. And I want you to write this down in your notes. In the same way that Jesus sought these two disciples, he's seeking you here today. Now, you may be a prodigal son. You might be a prodigal daughter. You used to go to church. You used to be active. You used to be involved. You used to be in the fold, so to speak, but you have drifted away. I want you to know that Jesus is here today seeking after you. Maybe you're here today and you've never been a believer. You've been a doubter your entire life. In fact, you have been vocal about your non-belief in his existence. You actually are a mere mortal. As a mere mortal, you have questioned the existence of an almighty God who created you in the first place. I want you to know that no matter what you think of him, he is still going to relentlessly, as the song we just sang, pursue you. If you're sitting over here right now and you're not a believer, I want you to know that Jesus is seeking after you. If you're sitting right here in this middle section and you're not a believer, Jesus is going to seek after you. If you're sitting over here, he's seeking after you. If you're sitting up in the upper deck and you're on the back row, you snuck in, you don't want anybody to see you, and you're hiding, I want you to know that Jesus is still seeking after you. And he's got 10,000 ways to get your attention. You might have to go through a trial. Maybe just the opposite. Maybe he just gives you so many blessings, you wake up one day and say, there must be a God. Maybe just one day you're walking along, you're not a believer because you're blind to the truth. One day God miraculously just removes the blinders and all of a sudden you see things you never saw before. Maybe you end up on a hospital bed flat on your back and you have no choice but to look up. Maybe you go through a personal tragedy, and I hope that's not the case. Maybe one day you've looked up, you've always seen the stars, but one day you start to actually study the stars, and you study the galaxy, and you realize that we live in one galaxy with 200 billion stars, and then you realize that there are 200 billion other galaxies, and one day you realize there must be a creator God. Maybe that's what happens. Maybe someone invites you to church 100 times and 100 times you said no. And finally your friend didn't give up on you. They ask you 101st time. And on the 101st invitation, you finally said, okay, just so you'll stop asking me. And you walked in here and you heard the worship and you heard the word. And all of a sudden you start to feel things you've never felt before. God's reaching after you. Or maybe one day you're just walking down a road and somebody shows up and you start to have a discussion and God begins to speak to your heart. God's ultimate desire is for you to open up your heart and welcome him in. He wants you to pursue him the way he pursues you. He wants you to follow him the way he follows you. He wants you to love him the way he loves you. He wants you to accept him the way he accepts you. He wants you to adore him and to worship him the way he adores you. So Jesus seeks after these two disciples who have yet to be convinced. And let's see what happens next in verse 17. Jesus, as they're walking along, he asked them, "What exactly are you two guys discussing as you walk along this 2-hour walk?" Immediately they stood still. They stopped dead in their tracks. And the Bible says their faces looked what? It looked downcast. What does that mean? It just means that they were sad because their friend Jesus was gone. And they weren't sure what had happened to him. They'd heard about the empty tomb. They weren't really a believer of the empty tomb. They'd heard the stories, but they just didn't believe him. And so their face was downcast. Their face was empty. It was sad. But then look what happens in verse 18. Jesus says, "What is it that you guys are discussing?" And one of them, in verse 18, named Cleopas, asked Jesus, "Are you only a visitor to Jerusalem? And do you not know the things that have happened in these days?" In other words, this guy says to Jesus, "Man, have you been living under a rock?" And I can hear Jesus going, "Yeah." And for those of you that don't get that, we'll explain it to you after church. "Are you only a visitor to Jerusalem and you do not know the things that have happened here?" And so Jesus answers in verse 19. He goes, "What things?" This is just like the television show Undercover Boss. Jesus just kind of shows up. They don't know he's the boss. And he goes, "What things?" And the Bible says that they said, "After Jesus of Nazareth," they replied, "he was a prophet. He was powerful in word and in deed before God and all the people. And the chief priests and our rulers, they handed him over to be sentenced to death and they crucified him." And Jesus is going, "Oh, really? What else happened?" And he said, verse 21, "But we had hoped," see, they weren't convinced. "We had hoped that he was the one who was going to redeem Israel. And what is more, it is the third day since all of this has taken place. And in addition, some of our women amazed us." How many of you know women are always amazing us? Ladies? I emphasize that just to see if you were awake. "In addition," these guys are saying this to Jesus. "In addition, some of our women amazed us and they went to the tomb early that morning and they didn't find his body. And they came and they told us that they had seen a vision of angels who said that he was alive. And then they said some of our companions, they went to the tomb and they found it just as the women had said, but him they did not see." Is this a great story or what? These two guys are perplexed. They're discouraged. They're downcast. They're sad. The person they thought that was going to redeem Israel was crucified. They put him in a tomb. The news on the street is that somehow there's an empty grave now. They don't know where Jesus is. And they're walking for two hours up to Emmaus. And all of a sudden, there's a third companion. It's actually Jesus himself, but they don't recognize him. And they begin to tell Jesus all the events that had taken place that day. I want you to know there's three more things that Jesus does after he seeks them out. And you need to know all three of these things. The next thing that happens, and you're going to be shocked by this, is that Jesus rebukes them. I told you last weekend that if Jesus were preaching today, if he came in here and said, "Dudley, would you please move over? Let me have the pulpit." I said, "Yes, sir." And Jesus stepped in here. I told you this last week, about half of you would leave. You said, "Oh, no, I wouldn't leave." "Oh, yes, you would." And you know why? Because Jesus would begin to deal with the sin in our life, and he would rebuke us for our sins and for our doubts. And you say, well, that's not true. God, Jesus is love. God is love. Jesus would love me. We are mistaken when we think that love does not address sin. The very fact that Jesus does love you is why he would address your sin. And his eyes would burn right through your soul here today if he were here. Amen? And so he rebukes them. And the Bible says, and it's interesting that this is the first thing that happens in verse 25. He says, how foolish. And that's kind of like saying, you guys are fools. How foolish you are. And then he says, how slow of heart. In other words, how dumb can you be? That you do not believe in all that the prophets have spoken about. Now, I don't want to spend time on this because there's so much more I need to talk about. But here they are walking, talking, traveling with Jesus step by step by step for 2 hours. They're having a little conversation, those 7 miles. These two fellows had studied the prophets. They knew what the prophets had taught. They had been told by Jesus himself, if they are a disciple of Jesus, which they are, Jesus himself had said, you destroy this body and in 3 days I will raise it up. And after knowing that this is the case, here they are walking and talking, conversing with him, write this down. They still don't even recognize him. And I say to you today, there are people here today that don't recognize Jesus. Because Jesus is in this room right now. You say, oh, come on. Oh, no, he's here. Well, how do you know that? Because the Bible says wherever two or three or more are gathered, that I'll be in their midst. And the last time I looked, there's more than just two or three people here. And the Holy Spirit's in me, the Holy Spirit's in you. Guess what? Jesus is in this room right now. How many of you felt his presence? How many of you have felt his presence through the worship, through the prayer, through the communion, through the song, through the reading of his word? Jesus says, you're a fool, not just because you didn't recognize him, but it was a combination of two things. Yes, they didn't recognize him, but the second thing was the doubting, the fact that they do not believe. They do not believe in what the prophets had spoken about.
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18: My life before Jesus was pretty complicated, and you know, I made my own life complicated. I was involved in drugs and alcohol and just living a really, really ungodly life. I hit a bottom that really, really made me reach out to Jesus. It was a time in my life where I've never been so desperate. You know, I didn't want to die, but I wasn't sure that I wanted to live. I was in a treatment facility to address my addiction and my alcohol issues. The treatment center was in Long Beach. So I was way out there where I heard Pastor Dudley. And every morning I would get up early in the morning before everybody else would get up, and I would turn on the TV and follow some pastors and preachers on TV. And you know, I followed a few of them, but none of them really touched me like Pastor Dudley did. Pastor Dudley would speak. I was feeling his words more than I was really, you know, hearing them. So a few months later, maybe like 6 months later, I found myself here in the Valley, starting a new life out here, and found out that Pastor Dudley was the main pastor at Porter Ranch. So that was like weird. I was like, wow, that's crazy, you know. I started attending Porter Ranch every week and found out that there was a smaller church down the street from my house, so I wouldn't have to commute all the way to Porter Ranch, West Valley. So as soon as I came here, it was like perfect. It was cozy. Everybody was so friendly. I felt like I arrived, like I'm home. You know what I mean? Like there was an overwhelming sense of peace when I walked in here, because I've been struggling for so long out in the trenches of addiction and alcoholism and crime and all that. You know, basically it was off to the races after that. I started getting to know men here, and they you know, surrounded me with love, and it was nice to actually be in a life group and talk about something other than, you know, 12-step programs or something other than drugs and alcohol. Every day there's these prayers and signs, and I read the word, and I get something different every time, and I just try to follow that throughout the day. There was a point in time where I kind of slid, fell back. I stopped coming to church, and I kind of fell off the wayside. You know what I mean? And that just goes to show you. It goes to show me that just because I gave myself my life to the Lord doesn't mean that life is going to get easier because I'm a Christian. It just shows you that it's there's going to be struggles. At that point, when I was sitting in a detox at the treatment center, I really knew that I had to get baptized. It was one of those dark moments where it was like, Lord, please help me, like get me out of this. I have had enough, you know? And I just had the thought, well, get baptized was it. Like sign the deal, sign the contract, you know, get baptized and come roll with us, you know? And that's how it was for me. So I reached out to a brother that's here at West Valley, Brother Greg, and I said, hey man, I need to get baptized right now. Let's get this done. So we arranged to get that done right as soon as possible. And I made a promise to God that day that I'm going to go ahead and live that life. And now today, now that I've found Jesus, I am thankful for every single day of life that I'm blessed with. I make sure that that I give thanks to Jesus and the Lord for every day that we are all blessed to have.
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3: 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It's sponsored by Shepherd Church here on 99.5 KKLA. Hey, stick around. There's more up next. So if you've listened to KKLA, I'm sure you've heard us talk about our partners with Cross International. Big Wave Dave is here tonight, which is always awesome. My name's Daniel, and my focus tonight is really the impact of what we're doing and the stories we're sharing of God at work. And Dave, tell us the story of Dr. Victor, who we've partnered with.
5: Hey, Daniel, when we cry out to the Lord, say, Lord, I want to know your will in my life. When we pray that prayer, like Dr. Victor did in Malawi, where he had a successful life in the city, but he gave it all away to start the Umbogia Project, where children who have no access to fresh, clean water now have fresh, clean water. 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
13: Some of us don't take time to really look at ourselves. We need to be aware of what's going on in our heart. What are the impulses that are arising from our heart? How are we relating to the world around us?

0: When was the last time you stopped to let God show you what's really going on inside your heart? 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Here's Rabbi.
1: One of the surest ways to prevent being deceived is to know, beloved, the Hebrew Bible. Now, I know that we can't all be Bible scholars, but I thank God for those of you that are listening today, those of you that are interested in understanding the Jewish roots of the Christian faith, because the New Testament, of course, comes out of the Hebrew Bible. That's why the first chapter in the New Testament, Matthew 1:1, begins by quoting the genealogy of Jesus, going all the way back to the first book of the Old Testament, to the book of Genesis, showing that the New Testament is built on the Old Testament. So one of the things that helps us to make sure that we're walking down the straight and narrow path is to make sure that the doctrine that we're believing is firmly rooted not only in the pages of the New Testament, but it's just as well rooted in the pages of the Hebrew Bible. What do I mean? Sometimes people get teachings that they're basing entirely on the New Testament without going to the roots of the New Testament, the Hebrew Scriptures, and because they don't know the beginning of the book, they have a misunderstanding of the New Testament. We can't really understand the New Testament as fully as the Lord wants us to without having an understanding of the foundation of the New Testament, the Hebrew Bible. This is why Yeshua said, "Do not think I've come to abolish the law and the prophets. I've not come to abolish, but to fulfill." We're studying today from the pages of the Hebrew Bible. We're going back to the Torah, to the book of Exodus, and we're looking at the Mishkan, or the tabernacle, that the Lord instructed Moses to build so that the children of Israel could enter into God's presence. You see, when Adam fell in the Garden of Eden, a separation took place between the Creator and humanity that He had created in His own image. But the Lord raised up a new way for us to enter back into His presence. And the way that the Lord has established is foreshadowed in the tabernacle. That's why the Lord told Moses in Exodus chapter 25, He said, "Moses, I want you to build me a sanctuary," which is another word for tabernacle, known in Hebrew as the Mishkan. And He said, "Moses, you need to build it exactly according to the pattern that I'm giving you." Every piece of furniture, everything about the tabernacle means something. And what is it all about? It's about, beloved friend, how you and I can have fellowship with God. Now, on my last teaching on this, I began to cover some of the preliminary pieces of furniture and some of the foundations. On my last teaching, I covered the fact that there was a fence all around the tabernacle. And there was only one small way in through the fence. I talked about what that fence represents. It represents a separation between God and man. But in God's mercy, He's made a door. Of course, that door has been fulfilled in the person of Messiah of Nazareth, Yeshua of Nazareth. When the person walked in through the door, the first thing that they came to was a brazen altar. And on that altar, they presented their sacrificial substitute. I encourage you to go back and get my first teaching in this series or refer to my book called The Mystery of the Tabernacle, The Ancient Secret to Understand How to Experience the Divine Presence. So I'm not going to go back.

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3: This place where the priest washed themselves, it was made from the mirrors. Get that? It was made from the mirrors of the women that ministered outside the tabernacle. This is really poignant. This is so important. God specified where the brass needed to come from. It needed to come from mirrors. Now remember, God told Moses, every piece of this tabernacle needs to be made exactly how I'm telling you. You make this brass laver, Moses, from mirrors. Now think about this. What is a mirror used for? What do you and I use a mirror for? We don't use a mirror to try to figure out, you know, what somebody else looks like, right? We use a mirror to see what we look like. A mirror shows us our own face. We look at a mirror to see ourselves. So the brass laver is about cleansing. And when the priest went to the brass laver every day and they looked over the brass laver that was filled with water, what do you think they saw? They saw a reflection of themselves. What can we learn from this? That if you and I are going to be cleansed, we need to see ourselves through the eyes of the Spirit. And as we see ourselves through the eyes of the Spirit and agree with Him and repent by growing, by saying, yes, Lord, I agree with what you're saying. I want to grow in this area of my life. I want to love more. I want to give more. I want to be a more patient person. I want to control my emotions or my lust or my anger. Yes, Holy Spirit, I agree with what you're showing me about myself, and I turn to you to rise up and follow you. As we do that, we're more and more being cleansed. This is so important. That's why I began today's teaching with the concept of self-awareness. Some of us don't take time to really look at ourselves. We need to be aware of what's going on in our heart. What are the impulses that are arising from our heart? How are we relating to the world around us? Are we easily frustrated? And then when we get frustrated, we get angry. And then when we get angry, we hate or we judge people or we condemn people. The Holy Spirit will show us these things. And as He shows us, we need to say, yes, Lord, I'm guilty. Help me. Because the Bible says if we confess our sin, He's faithful and just to forgive us and what? Cleanse us of all unrighteousness. So the brass laver, as the priest came every day 3,500 years ago and they looked into the brass laver, they saw themselves. It's a teaching, beloved. It's a prophetic shadow of how you and I can walk with God, how we can enter deeper into the divine presence. We have to be transformed. And in order to be transformed, we need to be aware of our sin and we need to be cleansed of it by confessing it and turning away from it and overcoming.
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0: You know, I was doing a devotional recently here, and I was reading in my devotional about the sin of laziness and having a mindset of being in this world for pleasure, and how when the Lord gives us a command, we need to run to obey Him. It was about running to do God's will. And why do we not run to do God's will? And the teaching that I was absorbing was we don't run to do God's will sometimes because we're lazy. And we need to have a mindset like a soldier. Soldiers, they sleep on the ground. They have irregular sleeping hours. They sleep whenever they can get it. They can't have the best meals all the time. They've got to eat when they can, what they can. And they've got a mindset that they're there to do a job, not to be comfortable in the world. And as I was reading this, I was thinking, yes, Lord, I need to be less affected when you're asking me to do something. And when you're asking me to do something, it is a disruption to my wanting to be comfortable. That was the sin that I was wanting to repent of. That I don't get frustrated because the Lord is asking me to do something that is not comfortable for me. Like, let's say, for example, we get home from work and we're tired. And we're just tired. We don't feel like doing anything. But there's somebody in our house, maybe it's a grandchild, maybe it's a phone call, maybe it's somebody there. They want to talk to us and they need our ear to listen to them, and they need our love, or they need our affirmation. Maybe they need our prayer. They just need to feel our presence with them. But instead, because we're tired, we don't really want to deal with it sometimes. We don't really want to spend the time to talk. But the Lord was showing me, listen, you've got to rise out of being comfortable. And when I'm putting you in a situation where I'm asking you to do something, you've got to repent of not running to do what I'm asking you to do because it's making you uncomfortable because you're tired or because you just want to rest. And so as I saw this, I said, yes, Lord, I see what you're saying to me here. That a lot of times I'm getting frustrated because someone's calling me to do something and I just want to lay on my couch and study your word. Because that's usually what I'm doing. I'm just studying God's word. I'm reading different literature, spiritual literature, some from rabbinic sources, some from the scriptures itself, some from different New Testament. But I'm absorbing God's word, and I don't want to be bothered. But sometimes the Lord is saying, no, that's a sin for you just wanting to lay here because you love my word so much. When I'm putting something in front of you that I'm asking you to do, get off your couch. Go spend time with your grandkids. Go spend time with your wife. And I said, yes, Lord, you're right, because I was just enjoying being in your word. But I can see now that you're showing me that sometimes it's just selfish of me. And so I'm sharing that story with you just to give you an example from my own life of how this takes self-reflection. The priest came and the Holy Spirit showed them things about themselves, and they washed themselves with the water. This is the prophetic teaching here. We're priests. And so I want to ask you, how much time do you spend just by yourself in the Lord's presence in openness to the Holy Spirit to show you what He wants to show you? I remember when I was a kid growing up, maybe some of you can relate to this, and I remember my dad saying to me one time, you only hear me when I say something that you want to hear. He didn't say it like something. It was something about candy. If he said the word candy, I heard him. Whenever my parents would say candy, we jumped off the couch. We ran to them. We got that quarter. We walked down to the drugstore, came back with our bag of candy. My dad said, you know, whenever I say candy, you hear me. But yet, if my dad would say, hey, go straighten your bed or go clean your room, for some reason, he must have noticed that I didn't hear him so well. I wonder how many of us are like that with the Holy Spirit. The Spirit's speaking, but because He's speaking to us about something that we're uncomfortable about, or we're too lazy to do something about, or it makes us uncomfortable because to obey the Spirit's voice, it would stretch us out of our comfort zone. I wonder how many of us have shut Him out and we're not listening. But to grow and be cleansed, we need to hear. And we need to let the Spirit speak to us what He wants to show us. We need to look at ourselves. We need to look at ourselves just as the priest looked in themselves when they leaned over the brass laver. And we need to agree with what the Spirit is saying. And we need to repent. We need to strive to grow, to overcome. Last night, I didn't get a good night's sleep. I was really wanting to get a good night's sleep last night because I knew that I was going to be ministering to you today. And I woke up this morning and I wasn't in the best of moods. And I was thinking about the fact, man, I feel lousy. I feel tired. But you know what? I was thinking about what the Lord was showing me. Listen, you've got to be like a soldier. You've got to rise up above just being trapped and being tired. You've got to rise up and run to do my will and stretch yourself to perform it even when you're tired. And so I was thinking about that. And so what did I do? Rather than acting like I was frustrated to my wife because I was so tired, instead I made a conscious decision to love my wife, to not let her see that I was tired, to not let her see that I was frustrated, to not let her see anger from me because it took her a little longer to get to bed last night, which is, I think, maybe one of the reasons I didn't sleep well, because I can't sleep well unless Cynthia's in bed with me. The Holy Spirit showed me about myself. I'm calling you to a higher level. And you know what happened? When I got strong and I said, Lord, I'm not going to let myself show frustration. I'm not going to let myself show anger because you showed me about myself that I need to be strong and not allow myself to be trapped in just protecting my own comfort. I need to run to do your will, even if it means doing your will when I'm sacrificing my comfort. So what did I do? I overcame it. But I had to first be aware of myself. And you know, I recognized that as I stepped and showed love and showed compassion and blessed my wife and prayed for her, when I could have very easily, in my old man, shown my frustration or showed my anger, but when I chose to not allow my physical tiredness determine my behavior, you know what I realized? Doing that right thing, it made me stronger. It made me stronger, not just for a second, but there's a transformation that's taking place as we hear what the Holy Spirit is saying to us and then agree with Him and do it. We get stronger. And you know what happens, my beautiful and holy brothers and sisters, when we get stronger? We break free. We break off the darkness that surrounds us, that's pressing in. But part of the process is to be like the priest that let the Holy Spirit show them what it was that they needed to be cleansed of. So I want to ask you today, are you making a conscious decision in your life just to spend time with the Lord? Just you and He alone, and opening yourself up to Him and letting Him show you where you're an error. Letting Him correct you. See, the Bible says that the Lord disciplines every son or daughter that He receives. And if we're without discipline, we're not His children. So discipline is a good thing. It's a blessing. It allows us to grow. It allows us to repent. It allows us to change. It's a process of transformation. It allows us to make a decision so that we can become stronger and as a result, break free. This is the gospel, beloved. It's revealed to us in the tabernacle. So maybe you've not heard this before. Maybe you've only heard about how God wants to bless you and make you happy and healthy and wise and do all these things for you. And that's good. That's true. God wants to bless us. But let's start with the inner man. Let's start by recognizing and becoming conscious of our sin. Let's be open to the Spirit so He can show us where we need to repent. And let's agree with Him and take action and do what He's revealing that we should do. And as we do, beloved, we're going to become strong and we're going to more and more shine with the power of the face of Jesus.
1: Many of you love Jesus. I can feel it. We're in a situation, those of us that are senior citizens or those of us that are above the age of 50, we were raised, we were taught to honor the Lord with our finances. But America and many other nations in the world are not so Christian anymore. What that means is those of us that have learned how to tithe, those of us that have been instructed to honor the Lord with our finances, we need to be thinking about having an ability to continue to reach the younger generation, many of whom are not tithing. When you honor the Lord by sowing financially into discovering the Jewish Jesus, you're giving us an opportunity to continue to reach the younger people even after you and I have passed on. Even if they might not give like we do, we're going to have enough that we have already to continue to reach them. I want to ask you to sow financially into this ministry so that we can

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1: 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And we get testimonies from listeners like Jeff from Missouri, who sent us this testimony. I didn't believe in God, and I'm a Jewish kid from Missouri, and it took me 30 years. I ended up in prison from drugs and alcohol. I heard about the rabbi, and I became a believer in his ministry. He uses the word, and that's the key. This guy is now saved because he heard Rabbi's messages, and now Jesus is his Lord. I love that. That's the difference that you, our supporters, are helping make possible because of your giving. I want to give you that address one more time to send your gift in. Discovering the Jewish Jesus, P.O. 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And before we go today, I want to let you know that Rabbi has a book that goes with this series, and it's called The Mystery of the Tabernacle. 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And again, it's called The Mystery of the Tabernacle. 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

0: The Lord bless you and keep you. The Lord make his face shine on you and be gracious to you. 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And the Lord give you, beloved one, his peace. 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
3: 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My name's Daniel, and we're with our friends from Cross International. 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

0: Now, Daniel, those children giving up, they were literally on the fast track to dying due to a lack of fresh, clean water, no food. But because someone like us invested in their life through Cross International, not only are they healthy, not only are they learning how to read and write, but English is a second language, which is going to rock the world of Malawi in the future generations. They've come to know Jesus, which they're singing, and that's a trajectory change of a nation. 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
4: I'm Donna Rush with SoCal's Morning Rush. Our Thankful Thursday church and pastor, they know what it means to live by faith. Senior pastor Robert Shank of Light of the Valley Calvary Chapel in Van Nuys shares how during the height of COVID in 2020, the place where the church was meeting more than doubled their rent. So
5: we felt the Lord was calling us to venture out. So we just ventured out in faith. We met at a park and wondering, where's the Lord going to take us? And then the last thing that we did as a church was we dropped off the U-Haul truck here. And then I saw a sign that said, for lease, after we put all our stuff in storage, and we're literally walking by faith.
4: Oh, now they're celebrating 2 years in that location on Victory Boulevard in Van Nuys. Well, it was our joy to serve up that free lunch generously provided by Arctic Hotspot Cafe and Catering to Pastor Robert Shank and the staff of Light of the Valley Calvary Church as our honorees for Thankful Thursday. Hey, nominate your pastor and church staff for our Thankful Thursday. You can do that at kkla.com.
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8: 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In Daniel chapter 2, God revealed the image of history to Nebuchadnezzar. An image that a head of gold, breast and arms of silver, thighs of brass, legs of iron, feet of iron and clay, and then a great rock that smote the image. The head of gold, according to Daniel chapter 2, represented Nebuchadnezzar's empire. Nebuchadnezzar did not want to be followed by other successive world-ruled empires, so he made an image all of gold and commanded worship. But yet, Nebuchadnezzar was to be surprised because there were three Hebrews that would not bow down. They were faithful to God, and God rewarded, God honored them. God worked a miracle like he does for all of his children who are faithful to him.
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15: All right, nearly 2 a.m. You got this.
16: You can finish any science project before it's due. Already tucked the kids into bed. Who was I supposed to call? No, I just need to finish this. Oh, and I've got the kids' lunches tomorrow. This house needs to be cleaned. Did I eat today? There's just so much to do, and I'm nowhere near done, and I just wish I could do more.
14: Well, we all get caught up in the busyness of life, don't we? And you probably feel with some frequency like you're running on empty. Today's Focus on the Family with Jim Daly is for you as we explore important rhythms that will help you have a more healthy, more meaningful life. Thanks for joining us. I'm John Fuller.
17: John, do you ever get caught in that exchange with somebody where they say, "How are you doing?" "Oh, I'm so busy." You just go into this whole litany of 14 things you got to do.
14: And then they respond like, "Oh, you're busy. Well, yeah, let me tell you how busy you. I am." Yes.
17: So,
14: yeah, absolutely.
17: I'm guilty of that because, usually I'm pretty busy. And you want to know about it? I'll tell you. Yeah. You know, I'm flying here. I'm going there. And, you know, we wear it like a badge of honor, but our guest today is going to challenge that and say, "Are you sure that's healthy?" And I think I'm at the point of saying amen. I don't think that's the way we should go. And the problem, of course, is that that lifestyle is unsustainable. I don't think it's what the Lord wanted for us when he talks about bringing life to the full. And what does that mean? And we're going to explore that today.
14: Mm-hmm. Yeah. And Deborah Falada has been with us a number of times. She's always very popular as a guest. She's an author, speaker, a counselor, and she writes and speaks about marriage and relationships. And today we'll hear about a book that really is so deep and rich, Jim. I don't know how much of it we'll be able to cover today and next time, but it's called Soul Care, Find Life-Giving Rhythms, Live Restored, Avoid Burnout, and Discover Unspeakable Joy. And we've got details about Deborah and the book at focusonthefamily.com/broadcast.
17: Deborah, welcome back to Focus. It's so good to have you.
18: It's good to be back with you both.
17: It's so fun. Well, we kind of set it up there. Maybe you can bounce off of that, this idea of busyness and the badge of honor. And I think the American culture really raises that to a high standard, don't we? That maybe too high. We kind of put it out there for people to see how busy we are so you can tell us how good we are.
18: Yeah, I think we tend to value the amount of things that we have going on rather than the quality of the things that we have going on. It's not about the quantity. It's about doing what God has called us to do. And I think you're right when you said it's not sustainable. And that's the bottom line here. You know, as a licensed counselor, I see so many people coming into my office, high capacity ministry, executive pastors, senior pastors, people who are burnt out.
17: Let's explore that a little bit, that burnout feeling. I'm not even sure. I think I have been there. But again, not being trained in that way to really understand it, I'm not sure that many of us as lay people can know if we're on the edge of burnout. What are some of the descriptors for a person who's on the burnout glide path?
18: Yeah. Well, let me start by asking a question. The first question I would ask is, how full do you feel? If zero is I feel totally depleted in life, and 10 is I feel filled, what number would you give yourself? I think that's a really important question to ask. And then you want to start looking for symptoms of burnout, which are things like excessive fatigue, even after you've had a good night's rest. But I think one of the telltale symptoms is you start feeling apathy towards the things that you used to love doing.
17: That's a sign.
18: The things you used to be excited about. Mm-hmm. Let's say you used to be excited about, you know, I'm so looking forward to going to work and helping people. And now I'm like, I don't really feel like doing this anymore. I'm tired. You start feeling a little bit resentful, a little bit bitter, a little bit jaded. Honestly, it can also come with physical symptoms, as far as headaches and muscle aches and pains and all the different things that you don't know what to attribute it to, but it's causing you to feel depleted. And you want to be on the lookout for those kind of things.
17: Yeah, it's important because it's part of Soul Care, the title of your book. Let's talk about that, the title Soul Care. You know, we've got self-care and we got other things like that. So what is the differentiator with soul care? As Christians, we love that. Soul.
18: Yeah, I
17: we
18: know.
17: Love
18: You're
17: the
18: right.
17: soul.
18: You're right. I think Christians tend to be a little bit scared of the word self-care because of the focus on self. And here's the thing about it. The way that culture defines self-care is superficial. It's not enough to get a manicure, pedicure, take a warm bath if you're not getting to the roots of the things that are draining you, as well as the roots of the things that are going to fill you up. So even culture's definition of self-care isn't enough for us as Christians. We have to dig a little bit deeper. And soul care is birthed out of the six rhythms that Jesus himself practiced to fill up during his time here on earth. And if Jesus himself understood that he had human capacity and he had to honor that human capacity, though he was fully God, he was fully man, how much more do we have to have the humility to say, I have a human capacity and I need to honor that?
17: Yeah, and we're going to get to that because that's the core of the book, right? The things that we can see that Jesus concentrated on to keep himself in a good place and how we can live in that way. And that's why people need to stick with us, because we're going to talk about those six core areas. Before we get there, though, Jesus said in Mark 12 about loving, you know, the Lord your God with all your heart, soul, and mind. We understand that one. Loving your neighbor as yourself, we don't spend a lot of time thinking about that, because on the one hand, we think loving ourselves is almost feels anti-Christian to do that. What do you see in the healthy clinical sense of what the Lord was expressing there? What do we do in a healthy way to love ourselves and then loving our neighbor?
18: Well, I think the healthiest people are the ones who are the most filled up. You know, empty people have a hard time focusing on others. And I think sometimes we're so afraid to be selfish that we self-neglect.
17: And wear that as a badge of honor.
18: Yeah, exactly. Right? And self-neglect leads us to self-sabotage because we're empty. And you know the irony in all that? When I self-neglect, when I neglect my needs and I neglect what's going on inside of me, I feel so burnt out and empty that the only person I can think of is myself. You know, when you're at your lowest point in life, you're not thinking of others. You're just thinking about how bad you feel.
17: Well, it's
18: how
17: almost
18: empty
17: like
18: you
17: feel. Can't think of others.
18: Exactly.
17: That's your point.
18: Exactly. It becomes this vortex of selfishness in a different way. But I think the balance of that is learning to honor and address our needs and how we can stay filled up so that we can continue to pour out in the way that God has called us. My dad used to always tell me growing up that human beings are like a well. And if you don't keep filling up your well, you're eventually going to run dry and you're not going to have anything to offer the people in need. And I see this as a message specifically for the caregivers out there. Those of us, the counselors, the pastors, those in healthcare, teachers, ministers, who are constantly pouring out. We have to be even more intentional about making sure that we're filled.
17: Yeah, that's so good. In fact, in the book, you had a story of a pastor, a senior pastor, who did experience burnout. Describe, and of course, you've changed his name, and I get all that to protect him. But describe his situation and what was the remedy?
18: You know, he was at the height of ministry. He had this thriving church that was growing in an unexpected way. But he was on the verge of burnout. When he came in to see me, he was done with ministry. He was feeling so bad emotionally and physically, so exhausted. And here's what it comes down to. Before you can start practicing healthy rhythms, you have to get to the root of why you don't practice them to begin with. If you don't get to the root of your underlying belief system and why you tend to neglect yourself to begin with, you're just going to repeat the same patterns with time. So I had to sit with him and really start to dig. Why do you neglect yourself? Why are you burnt out? This man grew up in a family where his stepfather was so strict. He was such a perfectionist. And if you messed up, it was over for you. There was physical abuse, emotional abuse. So he learned to just put his needs on the back burner and focus on doing the right thing in the right way for his father and not rocking the boat in any way.
17: To avoid punishment.
18: Yeah.
17: Wow.
18: So here he was years later doing the same thing in ministry, seeing what everybody else needed, trying to be perfect, not rocking the boat, not focused on his needs until he got to a place of complete depletion.
17: Yeah, that's so amazing. You know, Deborah, so often, you know, we are an organization based on marriage and parenting. And of course, Dr. Dobson's background was a PhD in child development. And sometimes these things are so subtle. It doesn't sound subtle when you unfold it
18: right
17: for your client.
18: Right.
17: But then it just hits you. How do we understand how those subtleties of our childhood and the things we experience end up becoming this huge weight in our lives? How do we even start to think about the behaviors that we're acting out and where they're connected?
18: Yeah. Well, the first question to ask yourself is, what's the belief system here? Why am I doing more than I should? Why do I always say yes? Why do I take more on my plate? And we might find that underneath the surface, there's a belief system that thinks, if I don't do it, nobody else will. Or I have to be the one to do this so that I have value in my life.
17: Affirmation.
18: I want to feel valued. I want to feel affirmed. There's a belief system that we carry. And oftentimes it's rooted in our trauma rather than in God's truth, who says that we are already loved. We are already valuable. We are already enough because of Jesus. And when we function out of the belief system of trauma, we find ourselves engaging in unhealthy patterns.
17: Wow. I mean, that's something for us to take inventory of, you know, in our lives. What motivates us? Why are we behaving the way we are?
18: Right.
17: Especially for those of us that are Christian, because we should be the healthiest people on the face of this earth.
18: I know.
17: Emotionally.
18: Can you
17: and
18: imagine?
17: Often we're not.
18: I know. Can you imagine if the church took on the call to get healthy,
17: yeah,
18: how that could overflow into our world.
17: Yeah, that is so good. All right, you opened that door on the six principles that you've learned that Jesus demonstrated for us, and we'll get through all of them. Let's start with nourish. What does it mean to be nourished?
18: That was a unique place to start for me, because I think the world helps us focus on our physical well-being, probably to a fault. But in church, we often neglect our physical well-being. Mm. But how can we go to Judea and Samaria and the ends of the earth when we're sick and tired and depleted, right? Mm. Our physical health, our temple, is such an important part of having healthy rhythms. And Jesus himself stopped to take care of his body. The Bible says he was wearied with his journey, and so he would stop. It talks about him making time to eat and drink and making sure his disciples were nourishing their bodies. Coming from a Middle Eastern family and thinking of Jesus saying to the disciples, come and eat, was a really refreshing look at him, because he actually cared about the state of their body, because he knew that that was the path and the avenue to being able to do everything that God had called them to do.
14: Mm. This is Focus on the Family with Jim Daly. I'm John Fuller, and our guest today is Deborah Falada. And you can find out more about her book, Soul Care, when you get in touch with us. 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
17: Deborah, you mentioned your heritage, Egyptian, and I remember going to someone's home, Peter, who grew up in Lebanon, and oh my goodness, I mean, coming over for, you know, in the States, we say, hey, you want to come over for dinner? They spent 4 days getting ready to do this meal for us.
18: I believe it.
17: And the homemade hummus and the breads and the, you know, dates, and the kitchen was fully decked out. Yeah. Every counter had heaps of food. I'm going, Peter, my goodness, you could feed 100 people. This is what we do.
18: Yeah.
17: We want to make sure you have enough.
18: We want to make sure you're nourished.
17: I was like, enough? I mean, but it was amazing. And I think for those of us that do the drive-thru mostly, whatever that might be, you know, pick up the already cooked chicken and at Costco and get it to the table. Describe for us that culture of a meal. I mean, it's different. We don't possess that understanding of what it means to sit and eat together the way the Lord did with his disciples. It's a gathering. It's something special.
18: Well, first of all, it was a life-giving meal because of the people that were there, but also because of the types of foods that were being eaten. I mean, we've really strayed from that in modern America, 2024. The things that we're eating today are mostly processed and unhealthy rather than whole foods that nourish us. They might be foods that fill us, but they're not foods that nourish us. And, you know, interestingly enough, we work against God when we're not taking care of our bodies, whether it be not eating good foods, whether it be not drinking enough water. I had an experience where I was out on a ministry trip and I was dehydrated and I started having heart palpitations. And, you know, right away you're like, this is spiritual warfare. It might not be a demon. It might be that you're just dehydrated. You know, sometimes we're, our blood sugar is low. We're not eating healthy foods. And then we blame the enemy for it rather than seeing our role in the process of having a healthy body.
17: Well, I want to shout out to your husband, who's a doctor. You called him, right?
18: I called him.
17: Hon, you need to pray for me. There's spiritual warfare. You said, how much water have you had?
18: Exactly. What's going on? How much water have you had?
14: Start with the basics.
18: Start with the basics. I mean, and how often do we neglect the basics in the caring of our souls?
17: Yeah. So that's the nourishment side of it, the physical nourishment of what we need to do as believers and followers of Christ, because he, again, demonstrated that, as you said, through the scripture. The next one is rest. This is probably one of the more difficult ones, going back to our initial conversation about being busy as a badge of honor.
18: Right.
17: To really be able to rest. And, you know, we think of Jesus as on 24/7. You know, people were infirmed and seeking him out by the hundreds, sometimes the thousands. And it seems to give us the impression that he was always available, just push the buzzer and I'll open the door. That's not really what happened.
18: No, I think we give ourselves the impression that he was busy and always going and always pouring out. But when you look at scripture, and the most beautiful part of writing this book was looking at Jesus through the lens of soul care. He was so good at it. And things that you notice that you would have never noticed before had you not been looking for those things. Jesus was really good at pulling away and taking breaks. He was really good at responding to his body's exhaustion. I'm tired. I'm weird with my journey. What am I going to do? I'm not going to push through. I'm going to rest. I'm going to honor my capacity. My favorite verse was when Jesus took a nap. He climbed on the boat after a long day of ministry. And instead of just pushing through and doing more, you'd think he'd tell himself, I only have 3 years, right? He started his ministry at 30. We know he was crucified at 33. You'd think he'd say, I only got 3 years. I got to push through.
17: I'm not going to sleep.
18: Yeah, I'm not going to sleep. He went on the boat, climbed down into the hull, and took a nap.
14: Now, there's an element of trusting God in that. I mean, Jesus modeled that for us, but it's really hard to consider rest as somehow related to trusting God and acting in faith. How do I do that when I stop?
18: I was working with a client recently who said, I feel guilty when I stop to rest and take naps. So we really had to dig, what is the underlying belief system that's causing you to feel guilty? And she said, I don't feel valued when I'm not doing something. I feel like I have to be the one to do. And I challenged her, isn't there a sliver of pride in that, thinking that it's on us to do rather than when I close my eyes and rest, I serve a God who is bigger than me and he's able to take the little that I can give him and multiply it. Yeah. It's actually on him, not on me. And I think sometimes when we have a hard time resting, there's a little bit of pride underneath that rather than trusting the Lord.
17: You know, so often, Deborah, and I've seen this personally, a friend of mine who, he had never shared this before, but as a 7-year-old boy, he was molested by a neighbor. And, you know, as an adult, he was type A, high achiever, and it was so courageous of him because at one point he told me, he goes, you're the first human being I've ever said this to, but I think I wake up every day trying to feel clean. And the only way I feel like I can get clean is if I work harder.
18: Trying to prove himself.
17: Isn't that interesting? And it gets back to the point we made earlier, these connections that happen to us.
18: Right.
17: And then how it translates into our actions. Many years later, perhaps, this struggle to
19: feel clean and have to get rid of what was ugly,
18: right?
19: And to work my way through that. Mm-hmm. I mean, what a tumultuous, torturous,
18: I know,
19: place to be in.
18: It's funny because sometimes we look at the success or the good behavior as a positive thing, but if it's not rooted in healthy beliefs, it'll always lead us down an unhealthy path, which ends up in burnout, which mm-hmm. ends up in us being in a place where our light is no longer shining.
19: Yeah. When it comes to this idea of rest, I feel pretty good about this, honestly. And I, you know, I'm trying to be objective with my self-assessment.
18: Yeah.
19: But you mentioned the book, you know, tried to live your life at 85%.
18: Doesn't it sound like something an Olympic coach would tell you,
19: yeah,
18: right?
19: But I like that. I feel like that's what I tried to do.
18: And I'm glad it's just, to hear that.
19: I think it's always good when you get reinforcement from an expert. But I, you know, I don't, I think Gene would often say, you're kind of type B. In certain ways. I can be type A in other ways, but you know, I try to live a type B because I think it's healthy. You leave some capacity. And I don't always do it perfectly.
18: Right.
19: But the point is, I think generally, I actually strive to do that.
18: Well, if you think of our emotional energy like a budget, we all know that living at 100% max of your budget is unhealthy. I wouldn't tell you spend every penny of your paycheck, because what happens when unexpected needs arise? You can't save for the future when you're living at max capacity. Our emotional energy is very similar, and we have to honor that and make sure we have margin. One thing that was really neat when I was processing and writing Soul Care, I often tell my clients the 85% concept. We want to go far, not just fast. So we want to live at 85%, make sure you have extra space. When I thought about the concept of the Sabbath, there's one day of rest out of seven. When you calculate that out in percentage, guess what it comes out to?
19: It'd be about 15 to 18%?
18: 85%.
19: Mm-hmm. Okay, the opposite.
18: The opposite.
19: Of that.
18: 15 to 18% rest, 85% work.
19: Yeah.
18: So it's that concept that I think there's something really spiritual underneath the surface, because God understands the way our bodies work and what our bodies need.
19: Oh, I think it's so perfect. You experienced a season in your life where you battled with insomnia. I think that's called growing older.
18: I sure hope not.
19: I mean, so many of us over that maybe 40 line, you start sleeping a little more restlessly. It's like, for my pattern, it's real good sleep at the beginning.
18: Yeah.
19: And then 3 o'clock in the morning, I kind of get a little more restless, start thinking about some things I need to do. And I can struggle with that. But speak to that moment in your own life with insomnia and what that signal was for mm-hmm. you.
18: Well, one of the things that I challenge people to take seriously in Soul Care is the rhythms of sleep that they have. I think we get into a pattern of, well, nobody sleeps well, and this is just part of life. But we don't realize when we're not sleeping well, we're not functioning well either. We're not making good choices. Our judgment is depleted when we're tired. Our response is slower when we're tired. So for me, understanding that insomnia was a signal, like, what's going on here? Are my chemicals off? Is this hormonal? Is this anxiety? Is there something that I need to adjust underneath the surface? Rather than just ignoring it, pushing through, covering it up, actually figuring out, what is this telling my body and what do I need to do differently to respond?
19: You know, you're seeing people that have come to that conclusion in your practice as a counselor. What percentage of people broadly you think are in that spot where they're going, okay, this might require some help? I know that's not a scientific question because it's hard to guess, but I would think it'd be on the smaller end.
18: I think it's
19: 10 to 15% that are going, okay, I need to do something.
18: The more likely response is to push through. Mm. And that's the unfortunate thing.
19: And just pile it on, and then 20 years later, you have a real massive problem.
18: I would say maybe even 2 years later.
19: Okay.
18: Yeah, absolutely.
14: So I'm thinking of somebody, as you raised that good question, Jim, I'm thinking, Deborah, of somebody that I know. He's late 20s, and he goes to sleep around 11 at night and gets up at 2 or 3 in the morning. That's it. He sleeps 3 or 4 hours a night.
18: Wow.
14: And I thought that's a little unusual.
18: It is
14: unusual. And he seems to have accepted that. He goes running at 3 in the morning. Just to deal with that. So what would your guess be in terms of how I can help him see maybe this isn't normal?
18: Yeah. Well, I would challenge him that this is a signal of something going on underneath the surface. Because we are supposed to have healthy rhythms of sleep. We were made for healthy rhythms of sleep. We were created the circadian rhythm of day and night. And so rather than just think this is how I am, we need to start investigating and figure out, first step, seeing a doctor, second step, seeing a counselor, and trying to get to the root of what some of this might be, whether it's physical or whether it's psychological and emotional and something that needs to be addressed.
14: And this kind of goes back to your first, one of your first observations. Why am I this way? Why am I right. letting this happen?
18: Right.
19: Yeah, and it could be, first step might be pray. And ask the Lord to reveal to you what's happening there. Yeah. And I think that's a good place to end, Deborah. Jesus is modeling. We're going to come back next time and explore some of the other attributes that you've highlighted. But ending, I think, on the high note of God's creation and what he wants from us and what he modeled for us. Jesus did model emotional health and well-being. What are those snippets that you could close here at the end and encourage people to think about as they live their day-to-day life and want to honor God and how they do that?
18: I would say the best way that we can continue to pour out in the way that God has called us to, in the most effective way, is to make sure that we remain filled, because our level of effectiveness is directly correlated to our level of fullness.
14: Such great insights today from our guest, Deborah Falada, as she talked about her book, Soul Care, Find Life-Giving Rhythms, Live Restored, Avoid Burnout, and Discover Unspeakable Joy. Those are some challenging benchmarks, Jim, for all of us, living a restored life and avoiding burnout, experiencing unspeakable joy.
19: I'm thinking, where do you sign up? And there may be someone listening right now who says that sounds impossible, and it is without the power of God working in our lives. 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
1: This is the man who is the unexpected king. You know, when the prophet went to the house, you remember? Oh, surely it's this one, Lord. The Lord says no. Surely it's this one, Lord. The Lord says no. Finally, the prophet has to say, you got any other kids? Yeah, well, yeah, there's one out in the field with the sheep. He's the ruddy one. He's a little shepherd boy. That's the man. God does not use people that we expect, the ones that always have the right look and all the gifts that we think should make a person what they're supposed to be. David's story foreshadows the greatest story, that of the coming Savior, Jesus Christ. Now, I am going to do 2 Samuel, and we've done one verse so far. And we're going to move into 2 Samuel, but I want to show you just a few things as I introduce this concept of the kingdom of God to you that the Bible says. And I want to try to do this from the book of Luke. So would you go to Luke 4? And I just want to show you what you belong to and how many times this comes up in your Bible. You remember when Jesus first started preaching? He came and he began to preach the gospel of the kingdom of God. He said, it's the time. The kingdom of God is what? Is at hand. Repent and believe the good news. Believe the gospel. Luke 4. This is one of the purpose statements in the Bible. Luke 4, 43. Jesus has done a bunch of healing at Capernaum, and he says these words. He said to them, 4:43 of Luke, I must preach the what? The kingdom of God to the other cities also, for I was sent for this purpose. Now, there's very few times in your Bible when you're going to see a purpose statement made by the Lord. This is why I came to the world. He will tell Pilate in the Gospel of John, Pilate says to him, so you're a king then? Jesus says, oh, you say rightly I'm a king. For this purpose I was born. For this reason I came into the world to bear witness of the truth. Everyone who is of the truth hears my voice. And Pilate, in the interchange, Jesus says, you know, my servants would be fighting that those who handed me over to you, you know, this would not occur. But for right now, my kingdom is not of this realm. You're a king then? You have a kingdom? Do you remember when the wise men came? They sought out one who was born, what? King of the Jews. And they brought him three gifts, gold, frankincense, and myrrh. Look at Luke chapter 8, verse 1. The king and the kingdom of God to which we belong. Chapter 8, verse 1 of the Gospel of Luke says, it came about soon afterwards, Luke 8, 1, that he began going from one city and village to another, proclaiming and preaching what? The kingdom of God, and the 12 were with him. Go to Luke 11. This is the Lord's Prayer. The disciples were watching Jesus pray, and they wanted to learn what he was doing. And so he taught them these words. He said to them, Luke 11, 2, when you pray, say, Father, hallowed be thy name. What's the prayer? Thy kingdom come. How many times have you guys prayed that? Your kingdom come. Your will be done on earth as it is in heaven. Well, this is the New Testament, you guys, and this is what it says over and over again. Luke 16, 16. Luke, move over there for a second. Luke 16, 16 says, Jesus is speaking, the law and the prophets were proclaimed until John. Since then, the gospel of the kingdom of God is preached, and everyone is what? Forcing or pressing his way into it. It would appear that the kingdom of God is something that you have to enter into. It is something that you have to move into as a decision that you make as an individual. Look at Luke 17, Look at verse 21. This is confirmed in this section. Luke 17:21 says, "Nor will they say," Jesus speaking, "look, here it is," speaking of the kingdom of God, "or there it is, for behold, the kingdom of God is" what? "It's in your midst." Now, New Agers say, "You see, the kingdom of God is in us. All you got to do is look within." Wrong. Sorry. The kingdom of God being in your midst means it's here. I'm here. I'm the king of the kingdom. Or other scholars would say it's represented in the apostles. In your midst means around you. It's right here, right now. In me, the king, and my servants who are part of the kingdom. Would you enter into it? Would you come into the kingdom? In Luke 18, look at verse 16. Luke 18, 16, you may say, well, how do you get into this kingdom? Jesus called for them, saying, "Permit," 18, 16 of Luke, "the children to come to me, and do not hinder them, for" what? "The kingdom of God belongs to such as these. Truly I say to you, whoever does not receive the kingdom of God like a child shall" what? "Shall not enter into it at all."

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3: We can see this happening, and I want to show you just a few other places, and we'll move back to 2 Samuel. Go over to Luke 21. Luke 21, this is the Olivet Discourse, so it parallels Matthew 24. And for those of you who have been coming and listening to the book of Revelation on Wednesday nights, this will be familiar to you. But Luke 21, pick it up at verse 27, says these words. Jesus, talking about his return, says, then 21:27, they will see the Son of Man coming in a cloud with power and great glory. But when these things begin to take place, straighten up and lift up your heads, because your redemption is drawing near. He told them a parable. Behold, the fig tree and all the trees. As soon as they put forth leaves, you see and know for yourselves that summer is now near. Even so, you too, when you see these things happening, recognize that what? The kingdom of God is near. Jesus said, I won't drink of the fruit of the vine until the kingdom of God comes. You can write down Luke 22:18. And I'm going to tell you, I want to show you one more. It's in Luke 23. It's in verse 42. It's the famous exchange between Jesus and the thief on the cross. And he turned and said to Jesus, coming to his senses, seeing the kingliness of Jesus, he said to Jesus, Luke 23:42, remember me when you come into your kingdom. This is all over our Bibles. The idea of the kingdom of God. The idea that King Jesus is our ruler and the one that we follow. Turn back to the book of 2 Samuel. There's a little introduction on the kingdom of God. Now you might say, well, Pastor Michael, then what exactly is the kingdom of God and how does one enter it? Well, I've already hinted at it, and it's this. It's when you decide to change your allegiances to the Lord. His lordship in your life. When you're tired of trying to do it your way and the world's way and the devil's way, and you surrender and you say, you are my king and I will do what you say. Now, some of you are wondering, well, does that mean that salvation is by works? No, that's not what it means. When you become a subject of the king, we're all in process, right? But do you guys feel like sometimes in the modern church, when an invitation is given, do you sometimes wonder if people even know what they're doing? I do wonder that. And I know pastors, we all mean well, and we preach a message, and we try to give a succinct invitation to the king and the kingdom, and we tell people what's required. And the Bible does say, believe on the Lord Jesus Christ, and you will be saved. But the idea of belief in Greek is more than just believe intellectually. It has the idea of trust. It does have the idea of switching allegiances from the God of this world, the doing it your own way, which is today's philosophy pretty much, and saying, Jesus, you are my king. I will do what you say. I will obey you. Jesus said, why do you call me Lord, Lord, or King, King, and not do what I say?
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2: And I know pastors, we all mean well, and we preach a message and we try to give a succinct invitation to the king and the kingdom, and we tell people what's required. And the Bible does say, believe on the Lord Jesus Christ and you will be saved. But the idea of belief in Greek is more than just believe intellectually. It has the idea of trust. It does have the idea of switching allegiances from the God of this world, the doing it your own way, which is today's philosophy pretty much, and saying, Jesus, you are my king. I will do what you say. I will obey you. Jesus said, why do you call me Lord, Lord, or King, King, and not do what I say? You know, I run across people sometimes in situations where we're doing some counseling, and the situation is difficult, and people are wondering, what should they do? And the first question that has to be asked by a pastor or a counselor is, are you willing to do what the Bible says despite how you feel? Are you? That's what a subject of the kingdom and the king does. They do what he says despite how they feel. Now, all of us are a work in progress, we know, and we've all got work to do. We all need grace. The kingdom of God, Romans 14:17, this may be the only direct, you know, specific definition of the kingdom of God. Write this down for your notes. Romans 14:17 says, for the kingdom of God is not eating and drinking, but it is righteousness or justice. It's peace and joy in the Holy Spirit. That's what it means to belong to the kingdom. If you are a Christian, you've been transferred from the kingdom of darkness into the kingdom of what? Of light. From the kingdom of Satan into the kingdom of God's beloved Son. You now have new marching orders. The rest of your Christian life is really about trying to find out what pleases the Lord. Romans 12:1-2, we all know the verses. We can quote them. We're to offer ourselves as living sacrifices. We're to be holy and pleasing to him. We're not to be conformed to this world, but we're to be transformed by the renewing of our minds, that we might find out what the good, perfect, and pleasing will of God is. Every day when we wake up, we have a chance to bow before the king and say, what would you have me to do today? What are your marching orders for me? I like to envision the times when there were knights and kings, and you know, knights would go through a process where they were a squire, and they would grow and they would be taught, and finally they would be knighted after a day of a night of prayer and fasting. And they would be in service to the king and the kingdom. I like to envision myself in the morning, kneeling before my king and asking him to touch me with the sword of the Spirit, which is the word of God, with his power, and send me out to do what he's called me to do. This is the king, and this is the kingdom. This is what it means to follow the Lord Jesus Christ. And we saw Saul, even though he was the king of Israel, blow it. And he staggered, and he made mistakes. David had his moments too, but David continued to strengthen himself in the Lord. Saul died at the hands of the Philistines while David was slaughtering the Amalekites down in the south. And he was at Ziklag for 2 days. This is a place that the Achish, the king of the Philistines, had given to David to stay. Look at verse 2. And it happened on the third day that, behold, a man came out of the camp from Saul with his clothes torn and dust on his head. This appearance of the man would signal bad news. And it came about when he came to David that he fell to the ground and prostrated himself. He probably had to travel about 3 days from the battle in the north with the Philistines and Saul to get to Ziklag where David was. And David had just rescued his family and his wives from the Amalekites, who had taken them as booty and burned the village. And David went and rescued his family and he defeated the Amalekites. And he did something that Saul was supposed to do. Saul was supposed to wipe out the Amalekites totally, but he refused to obey God. And Amalekites are going to be all over this text. In fact, we're going to see that the man who shows up is an Amalekite. He comes on the third day. Would you note it, Bible students? On the third day. One writer says, as we read the gospel accounts in the New Testament, it's interesting to notice that after the death of Jesus, there were 2 days in which the future was uncertain, at least to those who were afraid and waiting, for they knew not what. It was on the third day that the next major event occurred. The New Testament writers understood Jesus' resurrection on the third day had been anticipated by the scriptures. For example, 1 Corinthians 15:4. It is not unreasonable to suggest that the 2 days between the death of Saul and the emergence of David on the third day was part of this pattern, pointing to the greater David who would emerge as king, if you will, on day three in resurrection, confirmed to be the Son of God with power by the resurrection from the dead. Saul was dead. Hosea 13:11 says, I gave you a king, Saul, in my anger, and took him away in my wrath. God gave the people what they wanted, but he knew it was going to end badly, and he knew that the king would take more from them. And, you know, when you try to do things not God's way, but the enemy's way or the world's way, it ends up costing you more and more. Have you noticed? Things look really attractive at the beginning. And so you take the bait, but you don't realize that there's a hook behind the bait. That's how the enemy works. And there's a lot of people who, you know, had all this promise and ended up dangling from a hook, sadly. So David said to this mystery man, this visitor who's now come disheveled before David, from where do you come? And he said to him, I've escaped from the camp of Israel. David said to him, how did things go? David's been waiting. He doesn't know what's happened to Saul and his sons. He says, please tell me. I want news of the battle. Verse 4, and he said, the people have fled from the battle. Also, many of the people have fallen and are dead. And Saul and Jonathan, his son, are dead also. You can imagine David's heart must have sank, especially at the news of Jonathan. So David said to the young man who told him, he said, how do you know that Saul and his son Jonathan are dead? I mean, that's the logical question. How did you come across this news? Who are you and how did you get this news of the death of the anointed of God? And the young man who told him said, by chance I happened to be on Mount Gilboa, and behold, Saul was leaning on his spear. And behold, the chariots, which may be in question because up on the mountain it would be hard for chariots to operate. And the horsemen pursued him closely. I just happened to be in this area and I saw King Saul leaning on his spear. Now, if you're David and you have some investigative intellectual capabilities, kind of like an attorney, you have some questions like, well, how did you end up on the battlefield? And where were you when this happened? And if they're hotly pursuing Saul, how is it that you are unscathed in all of this? And you've watched the action. Who are you and where did you come from? In 1 Chronicles 10, there's a report of this. So you have 1 and 2 Samuel, and then turn to your right, 1 and 2 Kings, 1 and 2 Chronicles. Now there's a parallel account in 2 Chronicles chapter 10, I was reading Warren Wiersbe this week, and he was saying that you could think of 1 Chronicles 10 is what you want, 1 Chronicles 10. He was saying that you could think of 1 Chronicles as telling the story from the priestly point of view, whereas Samuel and Kings is from the king's perspective, Chronicles would be more from the priestly perspective. And here's the record of what happened. We have this recorded in 1 Samuel 31, and 1 Chronicles 10, and they say the same thing, but I want you to see a little bit more detail. 1 Chronicles 10:3 says, the battle became heavy against Saul. The archers overtook him, and he was wounded by the archers. 1 Chronicles 10:4. Then Saul said to his armor bearer, draw your sword and thrust me through with it, lest these uncircumcised come and abuse me. But his armor bearer would not, for he was greatly afraid. Therefore Saul took his sword and fell on it.
1: 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That was Pastor Michael's teaching in 2 Samuel chapter 1, verses 1 through 16. 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
2: Well, Saul's downfall is a sad story. And, you know, he was tall and handsome. At the beginning, was even hesitant to step into this role. And there were times that Saul was filled with the Spirit and times that Saul experienced victory. But it would seem that the one thing that Saul could never quite do is truly walk with the Lord. And he fell. You could say it was his pride. You could say it was maybe being a bit impulsive, whatever it may have been. And then when Saul fell, he fell hard. And his own death was predicted, and it happened. And so the question for our own walk is, you know, thinking about it this way and thinking about it with humility is, Lord, there's so many times my mistakes could have cost me everything. And you've been so merciful, and I still have breath in my lungs, and I have this day. You've given me one more day to say I love you, to walk with you. And, you know, there's a lot to be grateful for, because we've all made our mistakes. We've all behaved like Saul, and God has been good to us. And so my prayer is that we'll learn the lessons. Watching somebody else's downfall can be a deep lesson. In fact, it's one way that we learn. The Bible tells us in the New Testament, we learn from the mistakes of ancient Israel, and Saul, you know, we could include Saul in that. So whatever lessons we need to learn about finishing well is really, really important. Well, this is Walk in Truth, and one of the goals that we have here at Walk in Truth is to help every one of us walk strong, walk in truth, and to finish well. And if we can help you in any way, we have a number that we give out. Pastors are available about 9 to 4 Pacific time, Monday, or I should say Tuesday through Friday. Monday, our church office is closed. The number is 844-48-TRUTH. That's 844-48-TRUTH. 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We'll see you tomorrow.
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2: You know, this teaches us something really quick about memorial services and funerals. Sometimes we wonder, why should we speak well of someone if maybe there's not a ton of good stuff to say? The book of Hebrews chapter 11 lauds the faith of men and women who sometimes failed. Do their exploits of failure get recorded in the hall of faith? No. I think God is seeing things from heaven's perspective.
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4: So if you've listened to KKLA, I'm sure you've heard us talk about our partners with Cross International. Big Wave Dave is here tonight, which is always awesome. My name's Daniel, and my focus tonight is really the impact of what we're doing and the stories we're sharing of God at work. And Dave, tell us the story of Dr. Victor, who we've partnered with.
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9: I just read a news article about how people who are young have higher anxiety and stress right now. Why is that? Well, I think it's an uncertainty about the future. Here's what I can tell you as an older person. God has been faithful to me, and God has kept his promises, and he'll keep his promises to you. Jesus said, "Let not your hearts be troubled, neither let them be afraid." That word trouble can be translated, don't let your heart shudder, or don't be agitated, or don't be stressed out. It's important that we believe that God keeps his promises and that he will come back to this earth and right all wrongs one day. But in the meantime, don't worry, pray.
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0: I'm broken, God, would you hear me? He says, is that the cry of a broken and contrite heart? I can't cast it away. 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I hear it like a magnet to metal. I go to the broken and contrite heart and I lift them up and I restore them, because that is a sweet smelling aroma and a sacrifice to me, thus saith the Lord. I look for that broken heart.
1: 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Today's message on regaining lost ground is titled Preparing the Heart to Pray, and is part four from the sermon series, The Bible Doesn't Say That. 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
0: And what happens when doubt comes in? Uh-oh, I'm doubting what God's going to do. I'm fearful, fear and anxious. That's why the Bible says that God has not even given you, as a believer, a spirit of fear. That's not of God. Fearing what's going to happen. What? I can't believe this. What am I going to do, Lord? I can't bear this any longer. So trust Him. John 15:7, if you abide in me and my words abide in you, you shall ask what you will and it shall be done unto you. See, if I'm abiding in Christ, I'm not going to ask for that Lamborghini. If I'm abiding in Christ and His word, I don't want the 8,000 square foot house on in the hills. If I'm abiding in Christ, I don't want my enemies to die. Right? This prayer is of some people, Lord, just kill that person. They've upset me, and just kill them. Just take them. As you're abiding in Christ, that word abide means to live with and to stand with. So He's saying, when you stand with Christ, when you live with Christ, when the Word of God is deep down penetrating your heart and you live on that Word and you obey that Word, your thoughts actually change. You want God thoughts. Here's an interesting thing. You're going to have world thoughts or you're going to have God's thoughts depending on what you feed the most. You will think like the world if you're feeding your mind with the things of the world. If you have the world's music, the world's entertainment, the world's news, the world's outlets, whatever it is constantly feeding on the things of the world. That's where your thoughts are going to be. That's why you'll see many people that you'll find divorcing many times is because they were feeding their mind with the things of the world. And they think, oh, the grass is greener on this side of the fence. That's what the world tells me. But guess what's on that other side of the fence? Destruction. Exactly right. The grass is not greener. It's greener wherever you feed it. So you have this battle inside. So if you're abiding with Christ and the Word of God is in your heart, living in your heart, and you're quoting Scripture and you're reminding yourself when you're tempted, hey, I know I'm tempted, but no temptation can overtake me. Lord, this is all common to man. God, you're faithful. You're not going to give me more than I can bear. And I'm going to hold on to your promise and I'm going to seek you. And that Word begins to penetrate your heart and your prayer life changes. Oh God, would you save my children? God, strengthen my family. When the enemy comes in, when the devourer comes in like a flood, you're going to lift up a standard against him. God, I'm trusting in you. Your word is my weapon. Your word is my shield. And when the devil comes in and taunts with half-truths, you know that, right? You know that the devil knows the scripture a lot better than we do. He'll come in with half a truth. He told Eve, did God really say? And you begin to justify things. Half the truth, but if you have the whole truth in your heart, your prayer life changes. You begin to pray for people, and you're not in a hurry. If you find yourself saying, I don't know what to pray for, it's because you're filled with the world a lot more than the things of God. Because we can talk about the world all day long. I know Christians, they'll say, Shane, I can't pray. It's boring. I don't know what to pray for. But they can quote all the basketball stats you've ever even heard. Oh, did you hear this? And this? I haven't even heard of these names. You know their batting average. You know their earned run average. You know their how many games they've missed. How do you know all this? And you have such an interest for this and such a passion for these things. How do you have it? Because that's what you're filled with. No wonder the Word of God is boring. No wonder you have no prayer life. Because God says, feed on the Word. And it's something that I've noticed about God's Word. You know this is true too. The more you feed on it, the hungrier you become. Any chocolate lovers in here? What happens if you just get a little piece? That's all you get. Oh, you just opened the lion's cage on that one, right? I want more, I want more, I want more. Same thing. The more you get into God with worship and prayer and reading His Word, the hungrier you become, the more you remove yourself from that, you'll begin to starve to death, spiritually speaking. It's funny, one of the Old Testament, not really funny, but it's even relevant today. One of the prophets said that God said a famine is coming. Not a famine of food or water, but of hearing of the Word of God. See, that's a true famine. We have elected officials, we have pastors all across our nation. But there's a famine. They're not hearing from the Word of God. They're hearing from their own ingenuity and their own pride and arrogance. And think about this, like Al said, what possibilities, what a privilege, what a pressing need to simply obey God, abide in Him, and watch your prayer life turn from boring to dynamic, turn from unanswered to answered, turn from irrelevant to very relevant. Because when you're filled with the Spirit of God, prayer is the priority. It's the engine that pushes the vehicle down the street, that being your spiritual vehicle. It's what pushes you. It's your engine. Mark 11 talks about having faith in God. Do not doubt in your heart, and your prayers will be answered. See, that is a biblical truth as well. If you have faith in God and you do not doubt in your heart, your prayers will be answered. Now, it does come up, but Shane, how do I know to pray according to God's will? I figure this out the hard way. I'm going to share it with you this morning. You ready for this? Ask Him, is this your will? And what will begin to happen is that desire you had for it will begin to fade. The more you seek Him, the more you ask for Him, Lord, is this your will? That what you thought you needed or wanted, it's not even an issue anymore. But if there's something that's a pressing need, God keeps bringing it back. Pray for this. Lord, is this your will? Because there's something now, like I told you, I was praying about the radio stations a year ago, and I told you there's something I'm praying for. I can't tell you. And then I finally told you once it happened. There's something else I'm praying for that's, it would be even bigger than that, to help people. And it's something I've been praying about. It's been logged in my Bible. It's in my journal, but I'm still praying, Lord, I don't know if this is your will, but the desire doesn't go away. It keeps kind of coming back and coming back. And the scripture jumped out, just have faith. Do not doubt in your heart and your prayers will be answered. But I still ask God, is this your will? Is this your will? Show me. And God says, I love that heart. I will answer the prayers of that person. So if you don't know, ask. We see couples now, obviously, and you know people dating. Should we get married? God, is this your will? Should we get married? Ask Him. Ask Him. But start with what you do know. If there's not purity, living together, sleeping together, whatever it is, you got to start there before God reveals His other will. Get it right in the first place. Build on the right foundation of purity and holiness. See, now the lifestyle is lining up with God's Word. Now you can ask. Because so many people, Lord, I don't know if this is your will. I don't know if your will. Get out of sin and disobedience. Then you can hear better. Do you ever buy those good earplugs? I'm going to get some when the baby's born. On Saturday nights, be here, right? Just, I can't hear anything. Nothing. But see, that's what sin does, hearing God's voice. I can't hear anything. Lord, where are you? Would you take care of this issue? Then you can hear me. No. Would you still answer me? No. Take care of this issue. Let me not give you the wrong impression here. God still hears us when we're in sin. Actually, one of the prayers of the Bible that God always hears is, God, save me, a sinner. So if you don't know Christ, all you have to pray is, God, save me, a sinner. I repent of my sin. But as a believer, you can still, you're struggling. Say, God, I want to hear you. This is a stronghold in my life. I can't break free of this. God, would you help me? Would you give me the strength? Would you show me something? Show me what your will is. I've never seen God let you down. When has God ever let you down? When you truly petitioned him and were sincere and asked him. We sing that song, God, you will never fail me. You've never let me down. Though the enemy comes at me, though the enemy's taunt me, God, you are standing like a rock. You will never let me down. Jesus actually said, if you hear my words and do them, you will be like a man who built his house on the rock. And when the rains came, the floods came, and the storm beat upon that house, it did not fall. Why? Because the foundation, the footing, the grounding, the strength was in the rock. That's how powerful obeying God's word is. Every great revival or spiritual awakening in history has come and answered to sincere prayers from believers who have broken, humble, cleansed, and believing hearts. I want to clarify this for a minute, but this is why this is so important. Most of us see the handwriting on the wall with where the nation's going, unless you've been in a coma for 30 years. We see that apart from a national awakening where God is reviving his people, restoring morality and whole, and I'm not talking about a perfect government. You're not going to have them all singing worship songs in the Capitol, and I'm not naive. But there is a point where you get where the judgment hand of God must fall upon a disobedient nation, upon a disobedient people. Apart from a national awakening where God revives his people, like he did in Welsh in the 1700s with people like Hal Griffins and Daniel Rowlands and Hal Harris. Unless he awakens America like he did in the First Great Awakening with George Whitefield and John Wesley and Jonathan Edwards, or the Second Great Awakening with Billy Sunday and D.L. Moody, or the New Hebrides Islands off of Scotland, or God bringing, he's bringing awakening when things get to their bottom point. Or in the nation of Israel, God brings a Josiah and brings a revival and awakening. And you see God awakening his people. That's the only hope. Only God can keep North Korea at bay, or China, or Russia. All hell is breaking loose. And apart from a national awakening of God reviving his people, the Titanic has been hit. But there's great confidence in that because God brings revival at important points of history. He brings spiritual awakening where bars are closed down, where people are worshiping God in their neighborhoods, and God transforms entire communities, and that flows into other areas of national life. So I have a heart for that. He's given me a heart for that. I know not everybody shares that, and that's okay. They can do what God's called them to do. I'll do what he's called me to do. So it has to come from believers who are broken, humbled, cleansed, and believe in their hearts. So let me go through these quickly. So I use these words sometimes. Maybe you don't know what they mean. Broken. What is broken? It has to do with the heart. God says, I will look for a what? Haughty and arrogant heart, and then I'll answer their prayers. God says, I look for a broken heart and a contrite spirit. So when God sees men and women on their faces at home or on their faces at the altar and crying out to God saying, God, I'm broken. I'm broken. God, would you hear me? He says, is that the cry of a broken and contrite heart? I can't cast it away. I can't remove it from my sight. I hear it like a magnet to metal. I go to the broken and contrite heart and I lift them up and I restore them because that is a sweet smelling aroma and a sacrifice to me, thus saith the Lord. Where do the eyes of the Lord go through? They go across the whole earth. What? Looking for those whose hearts are loyal to him and broken before him and humble before him. I look for that broken heart. David said, for I know my transgressions and my sin is ever before me. And then we must have humility. Well, Shane, what's the difference? Oh, there's quite a difference. Brokenness is the heart. Humility is the actions. You've got so many people saying, I'm broken, I'm humble. No, you're not. You're arrogant. How do you know? In your actions. Always being right. Not loving people. Isn't it amazing how unloving we can become? When we are unloving, the Spirit of God cannot move through you. Because part of brokenness is loving. And you feel the pain of others. You weep with others. You feel that brokenness like Jesus felt. Oh, Jerusalem, my people, Can you imagine the Messiah coming and his people rejecting him? Oh, my people, Jerusalem, I wanted to gather you like a mother picks up her little children and holds them, but you were not willing. You stiff-necked and rebellious people. Yes, you have the letter of the law, but you don't have the Spirit of Christ in your heart. Love with the Word of God is powerful. You have to have both through humility. And then you have to have a cleansed heart. What is cleansed? It's a topic we don't talk about too much in the church. You're not going to get a lot of popular sermons on this, but it's really important. It's called holiness. And as you know, the church likes to go to two extremes. So you have this extreme, which is they call the holiness movement. Women, no pants, no makeup. Better not be going to the movies. We cannot promote movies out there at the Cinemark. That's of the devil. You can't watch anything to do with television. You just this holiness movement. But see, they had the right concept in that you want to be modest. You want to be careful with what you watch. But when you put a bunch of rules on it and don't explain the relational aspect, you just become a Pharisee. So tell you can't go to the movies. And we tell our kids, you can't go. Here's why. Here's what this is going to do to you spiritually. They're still mad, but they hear why. Right, so you have holiness, this holiness movement. It's all about rules. And then you have now what I think is happening a lot today, where there's no holiness. Watch whatever we want, do whatever we want. I actually preached 15 years ago at a church I won't name, at a men's event, and call people to holiness, and call people to their being selective with their movie choices. And a youth pastor came up to me and said, I can watch whatever I want as long as my heart is right. How do you manage that one? I can do whatever I want as long as my heart's right. No, what you do affects your heart. Now, what happened? He was convicted. He was prideful. He was arrogant. No secret that they're posting things I probably wouldn't post with their favorite beer, their champagne, the movie they watch, this and that. Now, gonna do it? Wonderful. Don't post it on Facebook if you're a leader in the church. And so you can see there's this drift because the heart is deceitful. If you're trusting your heart and your feelings, it will deceive you. So he looks at a broken, humble heart and then also a holy heart. The Bible says, who may ascend into the hill of the Lord? In other words, who may stand in the holy place of God and do God's work? He who has clean hands and a pure heart and who's not lifted up his soul to an idol, nor has he sworn deceitfully. He's sworn deceitfully, nor has he hasn't lied and manipulated, and he hasn't been this person who has dirty hands and is sinning. And God says, that's the person I want to ascend in my holy mountain. He who has clean hands and a pure heart and has not lifted up his soul to idolatry. This is why this is so important. Holiness is really who you are. And A.W. Tozer, I think it was about 60 years ago, he was writing to pastors. He said, who a pastor is all week is who he will be when he steps up to that pulpit. And I do encourage pastors. Now, a lot of pastors reach out to this church because of where the ministry's gone. I tell them, and they listen to the messages along these same lines, I tell them that who you are all week is going to determine the power of your sermon. Preaching is when God unloads the weapon that he loaded in the prayer closet. This is unloading what God has loaded in the prayer closet. You hunters out there, you got your 12 gauge. This is a three inch magnum for duck hunting. You put that in there. That was loaded. That's the prayer closet. Now, how much more for parents or spouses or those of you who work or you have grandkids? How much, all of us, we need to load up in the prayer closet. See, the prayer closet is where you load up, you suit up, and you get ready, and then you go out and that you unload what God has put into you in the prayer closet. That's where you pull down demonic influences. That's where you pull down strongholds over your children. Don't go and cuss at them and give them a sermon that they've heard 1,000 times. But you get in that prayer closet and you say, you know what? I'm not coming out of here for a few hours. I'm not even going to eat breakfast because I'm going to pull down strongholds. God says, what? Is that a broken and contrite heart? Has he humbled himself? Is he holy and filled with the Spirit of God? If you ask, you will receive, because now you're praying with boldness with the Spirit of God speaking and praying through you. That's how you prepare the heart to pray. Get the heart of you, get your heart ready through holiness and being set apart. It's no secret if you've been coming here a while, and I've told you this many times, it's a good reminder that the number one attribute given to God is not love. That's all we hear everywhere, even all the news pundits. For moral issues, God is love, God is love, God is love, God is love. No. The attribute, if you study it more than any other attribute that stands way above them all, is holiness. Our God is a holy God. I demand and require holiness. The angels cry, holy, holy, holy is our God. Can you imagine angels? I see that scene. I love that scene in Isaiah, where he says he saw the train of God's robe, which filled the entire temple. And the angels would sit there and cry out, holy, holy, holy is our God. And the temple would shake like this. The pillars of the temple would shake with that word, holy, holy, holy is our God. Why? Because that's the power. Yes, we need the love of God, but it's the holiness of God that comes in and uproots evil and conquers sin. It's when people are holy and set apart for God. God says, come out from among them. Come out from among them and be loving. Yes, but come out from among them and be holy. Because if you're loving without holiness, you are leading people astray. That's a big problem in our culture today. Well, we just love everybody. Just love them, allow them to continue sinning. Yeah, just love them as they're walking to hell. Love them. Well, I don't want to say anything. I just want to love them. There's a time and place for that. Don't leave here thinking, Shane just said, nail them with holiness. Just don't even worry about love. Just wreck them with the power of God. No, you need both. Love without holiness, you're lukewarm. Holiness without love, you're a Pharisee. So you have to find that middle ground. How? Pray. Because when you're filled with the Spirit of God, you don't go and judge people. You love them. But you also call them to holiness. The big thing that's out there now is the LGBT suicide rate is alarming. And the reason is because validating sin won't lead to hope. Repentance leads to hope. Point them to the cross. But Shane, they might still struggle. Yeah, we all still struggle with something. Come on. You point them to the hope, to the cross. That's where the hope is. 40 years ago, they said the church is at fault because they're making people feel guilty. You can't say that anymore because now the media is supporting sin. The government is supporting sin. The school districts are supporting sin. Hollywood is supporting sin. Facebook is supporting sin. Everything is supporting sin. And you have this voice over here, the church saying, hold on, turn back to God. You can't say blame us now anymore because everybody's supporting sin, but there's still hopelessness. The suicide rate is an epidemic. Why? Because you're running from the answer. Turn people back to the hope and to the answer in Christ. That's the only answer. And you know it's true. I have loved people through their sin. I'm doing it right now with many who don't come to this church and struggle with everything from alcohol to homosexuality. Love them. Don't judge them. They're still miserable. They're still hopeless. And I'm loving them. Why? Because my love is not supposed to replace God's love through forgiveness. Folks, that is so important because this culture is going to hell in a handbasket. You better know what the priorities are.

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And for all the latest on what God is doing with His ministry here, please be sure to follow us on most social media platforms. 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I

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2: Hey, Daniel, I want to introduce you to a young man by the name of Blessing. 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
3: 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How take about Jesus, Jesus in my heart.
2: 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He loves Jesus
3: 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How take
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9: Well, hey, Pastor Jack here with a real life minute. 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Whenever we handle the word of God, it's anything but common. And because it's uncommon, the word of God, it is that area of us being somewhat insecure or fearful about it. And you say, well, Jack, you're not encouraging me. 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
17: Oh, what a great way to start a day, just declaring that, isn't it? 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
18: 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Proverbs 16:5. Everyone who is proud in heart is an abomination to the Lord. Isaiah 42:8. I am the Lord. That is my name, and my glory will not be given to another. The greatest reason God hates pride is because it keeps his children, you and I, from seeking him. We think we don't need him.

0: As you go from Genesis to Revelation, you can't help but notice how one after another fell or were destroyed as a result of pride. You'll recall that pride was behind Satan's fall. Then there was King Nebuchadnezzar, who also struggled with pride big time, paid dearly for it. Remember what happened to Haman when he was inflated with pride? Needless to say, God makes it very clear in His Word that pride is to be avoided. And as we turn back to Acts 12 today, we notice what happened to King Herod when he chose not to give glory to God. We'll contrast that with our call to take the Word to the world. Here's Pastor Ed Ray on Grow in Grace.
1: Immediately, his flatterers raised their voices from every direction, addressing him as a god. "May you be favorable, bless us," they said to him. And then they added, "We agree that you are more than a mortal." And the king did not rebuke them, nor did he reject their flattery as profane. At once, he felt a stab of pain in his heart. He was also gripped in his stomach by an ache that he felt everywhere at once, and that was intense from the start, and he was overcome by more intense pain. They hastened there to convey him. They carried him to his palace, a couple of hundred yards away, and the word flashed about to everyone that he was on the very edge of death. Exhausted, still reading this secular account, exhausted after five straight days by the pain in his abdomen, he departed this life in the 54th year of his life. So they made silver, they beat it into threads, and he's wearing this toga from head to toe that's made out of silver, and it's glittery. Of course, it matches perfectly what we just read in the Bible, which is not surprising, because the Word of God is reliable. So this site, Caesarea, until 1968, everyone was comfortable in the world of atheism to say that Pontius Pilate didn't exist because he's not mentioned in Roman history. But then that summer, a female archaeologist uncovered a stone that said Pontius Pilate, right carved in stone. And should you go to Israel and go to Caesarea, it's right there. You can go up and touch it. Actually, it's a perfect model of it. The original one is in the museum in downtown Jerusalem, and you can go up and touch it. So it changed people's perception of the Bible, although there's plenty of atheists still around kicking and screaming that the Bible isn't reliable. But I mention that to you because, again, there's probably some people here this morning say, "Oh, great story, Pastor, it just didn't happen." Oh, yeah. Verse 22, "And the people kept shouting, 'The voice of a god and not of a man.'" That was the right time to duck. He didn't, verse 23. "Then immediately an angel of the Lord struck him because he did not give glory, praise, weight to God. And he was eaten by worms and died." Now, not long ago, a biology graduate student from one of the local universities came to me, knew I was going to teach this, and he said, "This is impossible. It could not happen. You can't have a roundworm infestation enough to block your gut and then have it burst open." So I bring to you this morning Ascaris. 18 inches long, just one of them, okay? Okay, you guys can turn that off because I really don't want anybody to lose their breakfast. But you can see that was from a surgery suite, and it was a ball. Those were not French fries. A ball of worms that had blocked that, it was a man, that man's intestine. So when the Bible says something happened, it happens. You can trust the Word of God. And immediately, the angel struck him, eaten by worms. Now, the word glory, he didn't give God glory, is an important one. We've talked about it before, but let me remind you that kabod is the Hebrew word, and it means the weight of something. To give God what's due him. how important he really is. And that happens a lot in our world. We're surrounded by people that don't believe in God, or they say they do, but they don't talk like it, right? And I was right there in the middle of it when I was an atheist. I do understand. But this concept leads to pride. If you don't have this understanding of there's a God that's holding us responsible in eternity someday, then you're arrogant, you become prideful, and you say things like this. Now,

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3: Haughty spirit before a fall. Pride is a sign of the times in which we live, 2 Timothy 3:1. But know this, that in the last days, and that's what Peter said on Pentecost, that we are in the last days, for 2,000 years, last days, but we're in the last days. But know this, that in the last days, perilous times will come, for men will be lovers of themselves, lovers of money, boasters, proud, blasphemers, disobedient to parents. Well, good, that isn't happening anyway. Unthankful, unholy, unloving, unforgiving, slanderers, without self-control, brutal, despisers of good, traitors, headstrong, haughty, lovers of pleasure rather than lovers of God, having a form of godliness, of being religious, but denying its power. Well, miracles don't really happen. And from such people, turn away. God has pretty strong feelings about pride. Proverbs 16:5. Everyone who is proud in heart is an abomination to the Lord. Isaiah 42:8. I am the Lord. That is my name. And my glory will not be given to another. The greatest reason God hates pride is because it keeps his children, you and I, from seeking him. We think we don't need him. Some. 10:4. The wicked, through the pride of his countenance, will not seek after God. God is not in his thoughts. God knows that we need help, that we have a tendency towards being prideful of whatever small gift that we might have. It came from God. Any good thing comes down from the Father of lights, Paul wrote. If you have any talents at all, it's because God allowed you to have them. And you may think, well, I don't have any talents. Trust me, everyone has gifts from God. That's what he says. You might have to look for them. I have to think about it a little bit. You may not have discovered them yet, but they're there. And maybe it's just because you haven't yet given your life to the Lord so he can show you where your talent fits best in his kingdom. So, dying guards, dying pride, now growing word. I love this verse, 24. But, I love that word. I love that word in the Bible. The times were perilous, but God. That's exactly what's going on here. Herod is killing apostles, but the word of God grew. That's why we study the Bible here, because it's the word of God that goes into your heart. It brings faith, right? We've talked about that. Faith comes by hearing the word of God. Just you sitting here, listening to me read the words brings faith into your life. And we all need it, trust me, every one of us. So immerse yourself in it. If you like the result, spend more time in it. Wrap yourself in it. But the word of God grew, increased anyway, because God sits on a throne in heaven that is above everything and anything that men try and do. But Pastor, the world is a mess. Agreed. But the world is being changed by the word of God. Well, not so much in California. I agree. But go to Africa. I've been there. Go to China. Go to all the old Soviet bloc countries. Every one of them are experiencing revival. The church is growing at the fastest rates in China and in South America right now. Now, we might be struggling. We are struggling in our nation. But the word of God is still growing. And the gates of hell will not prevail against the church. That's Jesus' promise. Well, the church is getting weak. The gates of hell will not prevail.

0: We're going and growing through a study of Acts on growing grace with Pastor Ed Ray. Here he is with more from chapter 12.
1: The chapter ends with Herod dead, Peter free, and the word of God increasing. The chapter begins with James martyred, Peter in prison, and Herod's influence increasing. A complete reversal, because God is ruling in the affairs of human beings. Someone said the Bible has survived both the ignorance of its friends and the hatred of its enemies. Whew, painful. Last verse. And Barnabas and Saul returned from Jerusalem when they had fulfilled their ministry, and they also took with them John, whose surname is Mark. There's a lot in here. You remember, if you were with us, Barnabas and Saul had gone up to northern Syria, right on the border between Syria and what's Turkey today, in the city of Antioch. And Antioch was destined to become the center of Christianity for almost 400 years. The largest churches in the world were built in the city of Antioch. So that church got together and gave money when they heard that there was going to be this famine I mentioned down in Jerusalem. And they sent these two guys down, Barnabas, whose name means the son of encouragement, and Saul, who was destined to become Paul, the apostle, the writer of about a third of the New Testament. And they had gone to Jerusalem with this money. They were entrusted with this money. When they had given it at Jerusalem, they fulfilled their ministry, the service they were called to do, faithful men. Notice that God still uses people, even though he intervenes with angels. He needs you to be involved in his kingdom. And they also took with them a guy named John, whose surname was Mark, John Mark. Now, John Mark is a very interesting young man. He's from a younger generation, so I speak to you who are younger here this morning. Identify with this young man, John Mark. He's going to make some mistakes as we follow him through the book of Acts. He's going to stumble and fall. In fact, Paul is going to become upset with him and send him home. But later he would come back and become very useful to Paul, and he would become the amicus, the secretary for Peter. And Peter would travel with this young man, John Mark, and tell him all the things that happened when Jesus walked the earth for 3.5 years. And John Mark carefully wrote it all down, and we call it the Gospel of Mark. He comes from a mother who opened her home for Pentecost. The upper room where Pentecost came was his house. It's the same house, we believe, where the Last Supper took place with Jesus. And it's the same house we looked at last week in the first few verses of chapter 12, where, in fact, all the people were, the disciples were gathered together praying when Peter was released from prison and he tried to get in. They were so busy praying, they let him stand out in the cold for a while. So John Mark is a young man, and he's going to make some mistakes. And I'm speaking mostly to the generation that is here that's younger. Born after 1980, after 1920, or excuse me, 2020, then yeah, I guess you're officially called Generation Z, and we're running out of letters. I don't know what we're going to do for the next one. But I'm not trying to get out of my responsibility to share the gospel, but I'm trying to gently put it especially on those of you who are younger, because the torch needs to be passed to someone. And those of us who are more experienced in life are fading. But the word of God grows, and he wants to grow in you. And John Mark is a person to identify with. One early church historian said John Mark was the young man that ran from the Garden of Gethsemane when Jesus was arrested. You can do a whole Bible study on this young man. It's very interesting. So let's go back and look at verse 24 and end with it. The word of God grew. All of us are making a way through a stormy world. Have you noticed? Ever since the first sin in the Garden of Eden, mankind has struggled to make wise decisions about an uncertain future. Uncertain only from the world's point of view. The only way to ensure that we don't go off the path is to have an objective source of truth. Hello? Are you listening? Not a subjective source of truth. Not you have your truth and I have my truth. No, no. Truth is an absolute. An objective source of truth, like a compass, like a sextant, like an instrument that gives you the same response, the same number, if you will, in California as it does in New York, as it does in Kathmandu. So what is that compass? What is that sextant for sailors and then for pilots and now for astronauts? What is that instrument for just us common folk on planet Earth? Some of you are holding it in your lap. It's God's Word. And it is a light to our path, Psalm 119 says. And I keep going back to the light because I get off the path really easy. And I have to keep checking that resource, checking that compass daily. The Word of God changes us when we expose ourselves. That's why you're here. I'm speaking to the choir. You've come because you want to hear God's Word, and you want to ponder it. You want to see if I sound like I'm blowing smoke. You want to think, is this truth? This is truth. This is true truth. The Word of God grew and multiplied. The King James Version says prevailed. That's an important word. That the Word of God is going to prevail someday. Jesus will step down on the Mount of Olives, and it will split in two. And by the way, seismic studies have shown that there is a fracture right through the center of the Mount of Olives. We're just waiting for the King to show up to touch down there. And it's going to break in half, and he's going to rule and reign, and the Jews are going to look at him and say, what is the meaning of the scars in your hands? And he's going to say to them, I received them in the house of a friend. And then all of Israel will weep because they will understand that they were complicit in the murder of the Messiah. But that's our joy, because he died for my sins. The punishment that I deserved, he took. And the same is true for you. You just must let him apply it to your life. Well, how so, Pastor? You ask him. You surrender to him. You say, here, take my life, Lord. Forgive my sins. What? Forgive your sins? He's the only one that can. He'll wipe them away. Just like you've never sinned. He said, I will remember your sins no more. As far as the east is from the west, God is saying that to you, sinner. I'm talking to myself, and we all are. Every person in this room. Well, I got saved 20 years ago, Pastor. I don't sin anymore. Come talk to me, please. John says, if we say we have no sin, we are a liar, and the truth is not in us. But if we confess our sins, he is faithful and just to forgive our sins and cleanse us from all unrighteousness. This church has a couple that are working in North Africa. They are just a wonderful couple. I've known them. I met them years ago when I worked in a hospital. They were up at Forest Home. But they work among a group of people called the Berbers. Now, those of you that are into interior design, you know about Berber rugs. Those are the indigenous people of North Africa, Tunisia. They have had the gospel for 2,000 years because believers came from that night that the Holy Spirit fell on the church from that part of the world. And they have old prophets, old pastors, and they call them holy men. Don't be put off by that. That's just their term. But they have a very famous story that you can find easily. But one of their holy men, we'll close with this. One of their holy men was walking in the desert one night because it's so blistering hot in Tunisia, you don't walk during the day. And he was traveling through the desert, starry night, no moon, could not see very well, found himself in a stream bed. And as he walked, suddenly a voice said, "Stop!" And he did, and he thought he was going to be robbed. Then the voice said, "Reach down and take a handful of stones at your feet and put them in your pocket." Which he did, because again, he thought he was about ready to be robbed. And the voice said, "In the morning, you will be both sad and glad. Go your way." He went, "What?" So he starts walking. He makes a couple of zigzags in case somebody's following him. And he keeps walking till dawn. And then at dawn, he reached into his pocket. And he pulled out a handful of uncut diamonds. And he remembered the voice. "You will be sad that you didn't grab two handfuls. And glad because you got at least one." The same is true about God's word. When all is said and done, you will be both sad and glad for your time spent in God's word.
0: Thanks for being with us for Grow in Grace. We're going through the New Testament, start to finish, with Pastor Ed Ray. Right now, we're in the book of Acts. 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

0: Growing Grace was sponsored by Calvary Chapel Redlands and the Pecking House Christian Fellowship. Good morning to you. I'm Donna Rush with SoCal's Morning Rush. As we start our day on this day, dear KKLA family, I would love to just start it with a blessing over your life. And this actually comes from the Apostle Paul. He stated this blessing over the believers in Rome. So this is just us passing it along to you. Okay? And it comes from Romans 15:13. And here it is, this blessing over you today. May the God of hope fill you with all joy and peace as you trust in Him, so that you may overflow with hope by the power of the Holy Spirit. Amen. Whoo! May we go about our day today just trusting in Him, right? That we overflow with hope by the power of the Holy Spirit, whether we are just down in the valley on this day or something, or we have some concern or worry in our life today, or we're just doing great and up on that mountaintop, whatever it is, we always want to stay connected to the God of hope. He will always fill us. Ask Him to fill you with all joy and peace as we trust in Him. Do we do that on our own? Nope. We overflow with hope by His power. Yeah, the power of the Holy Spirit. Love it. Romans 15:13. Take a look at that. Memorize it whenever you just need to reassure yourself that we have hope as believers and followers of Jesus as our Lord and Savior. Amen. Well, our weather for today, it's warming up just a bit. We are looking at right around 80 degrees in LA and OC metro areas for today for highs and nice sunny skies. In the valleys in the IE, upper 80s. And then we've got clouds and then later on sunshine at our beaches, low 70s for highs there. Coming up next here on SoCal's Morning Rush.
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5: 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Texas Attorney General Ken Paxton and the U.S. Department of Justice struck a blow against the trans industry in a new settlement. $10 million and a new first-in-the-nation clinic to unwind the damage done to children caught up in the pediatric sex change industry's machinations, stripping five of its practitioners of access to more potential victims. Texas Children's Hospital in Houston agreed to end its pediatric sex change practice, pay $10 million in penalties, while opening the nation's first detransition center to assist victims of this predatory industry. This settlement also vindicates Dr. Ethan Haim, who blew the whistle on the fraud and got targeted by the Biden-era DOJ and the medical industry for retaliation. Haim faced criminal prosecution under a ginned-up HIPAA complaint that could have put him in prison for 10 years. This settlement gives justice to Texas children maimed and sterilized by a despicable medical establishment. Dr. Haim deserves justice, too, along with his vindication.
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7: The three R's of personal revival are remember, repent, and repeat.
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7: If you want to see revival, do revival-like things. Do the things that you used to do again. Don't wait for some emotion to overtake you. Just start doing those practical things, and you will in time see personal revival in your life. This is-

0: musical instrument sounds beautiful when it's in tune, but over time, the strings loosen and the notes go flat. But with a little attention and the right adjustments, it can be restored to the perfect pitch. Today on A New Beginning, Pastor Greg Laurie shows us how the same is true in our spiritual lives. When we drift out of sync with God, we're not lost. We just need to be retuned. We're in Nehemiah, learning practical steps to bring our lives back into harmony with God's plan.
1: Nehemiah is about a man named Nehemiah that played a key role in rebuilding the walls of Jerusalem. But it's not just about rebuilding the walls of a city. It's about restoring a nation's heart to God. Effectively, the book of Nehemiah is a blueprint for what happens when people cry out to God, confess their sins, and return to Him with all of their hearts. And so it's a good book to look at because God has given us a template for revival that we often quote. And it's 2 Chronicles 7:14, which was given initially, originally to Israel, but in principle it applies to any nation, including ours, when God says, "If my people, which are called by my name, will humble themselves and pray and seek my face and turn from their wicked ways," God promises, "then it will hear from heaven, forgive their sin, and heal their land." So we want to see our land healed, and God tells us what we need to do. So revival starts with us. That's why I'm calling this series From Rubble to Revival. Now, we throw this word revival around a lot. I'm not sure if we even understand what it means. Let's just simplify it. I think it's overly mystified at times. The word revival simply means to revive something or to restore it. It's to go back to original condition. So I used to have the coolest old car. It was a 1957 Bel Air convertible, tropical turquoise with a Continental package. That's that wheel cover on the back. And it had the gold package too. I mean, and this car had matching numbers. If you're into old cars, you know what that means. It means everything was original. It wasn't a resto mod. It was the real deal, and it ran like a top. It ran perfectly, and I got it for a killer deal. And I loved to drive this thing. It was just this massive cruising machine. The problem is I couldn't get anyone to go in the car with me. My wife didn't want to drive around with me in it. I said, "Kathy, let's get in the Bel Air and cruise." And she says, "Oh, Greg, I don't want to." I said, "Why?" She says, "I feel like we're in a parade or something." And then Jonathan would go surfing and I would pick him up in the Bel Air. And he'd say, "Dad, could you not pick me up in that car?" It's like, really? The only living creature I could get to drive with me in the Bel Air was my dog. And I'm not even sure if he liked driving in it. But to me, it was a thing of beauty to look at a car like that as though it just drove off a showroom floor, cruising along. And that's what revival is. It's restoration, going back to original condition. So in our context, when we talk about revival in the church or in our life, we're talking about restoration or waking up spiritually or getting back to living the Christian life as it was meant to be lived. And there's no question that our nation has revival in its roots and in its DNA. That's a very unique thing about the United States, how we have this in our roots and in our origins. You could arguably make a case for the fact that there probably wouldn't be an America today if it wasn't for a spiritual awakening that preceded the Revolutionary War. And so we want to pray about seeing that happen again. You know, the last great spiritual awakening in America was called the Jesus Movement or the Jesus Revolution. And a movie was made about it, of course. This tells the story of the last great awakening, and I was privileged to come to Christ right as it was really exploding. And I can tell you this, no one was ever late for church, and no one left early, and people showed up with their Bibles with a sense of expectancy. I think that we contribute to what a service becomes. We expect everyone here on the stage to do all the heavy lifting, do all the work, lead us in worship, preach us good sermons, you know, motivate us. Okay, we have our job, but you have your job. come with an open, receptive heart, right? That's your job. In Acts 2:42, it says they continued steadfastly in the apostles' doctrine, the breaking of bread and worship and gladness and singleness of heart. It meant that they came giving their attention with intention. They came with a sense of expectancy. See, you need to prepare your heart as you come to worship with God's people. And when our amazing worship team leads you in worship, you should engage and join them, not stand there, you know, looking at Instagram or looking around or whatever it is. No, engage. It's a time to worship. And then when we open the Word of God, say, Lord, speak to my heart right now. That's an indication that you are living in a state of revival. And we can fall away from this. Jesus in Revelation chapter 2 spoke to the church of Ephesus. First, he commends them for all the things they were doing right. Loose paraphrase, he says, hey, you guys are discerning. You work hard. I commend you for all that. But I have something against you. I have something against you, Jesus says. You have left your first love. Remember, therefore, from where you have fallen and do the first works quickly, or I will remove your candlestick from its place. So what does he say to this church? You've left your first love. He doesn't say you've lost your first love. He says you've left it. And then he says, remember from where you have fallen and do the first works quickly. So the three R's, according to Jesus, of getting right with God, the three R's of personal revival are remember, repent, and repeat. First, you remember. Look at your life. Ask yourself the question, was there a time in my life where I was more passionate about my relationship with God? Was there a time in my life when I was stronger spiritually than I am right now? So remember it. Now repent. Change your direction and repeat. Go back, Jesus says, and do the first works quickly. If you want to see revival, do revival-like things. Do the things that you used to do again. Don't wait for some emotion to overtake you. Just start doing those practical things, and you will in time see personal revival in your life.
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1: Nehemiah chapter 1, I'm going to read verses 1 to 3 as we sort of set the stage, and I'm reading from the New Living Translation. In late autumn in the month of Kislev, that's around November, December, in the 20th year of King Artaxerxes' reign, I was at the fortress of Susa. Hannah and I and one of my brothers came to visit me with some other men who had arrived from Judah. I asked them about how the Jews were doing who had returned there from captivity and how things were going in Jerusalem. So we talked about the first wave of the Jews returning under Zerubbabel, then under Ezra. How are they doing now? How are things going? They said to me, things are not going well. For those who return to the province of Judah, they're in great trouble and disgrace the wall of Jerusalem that's been torn down and the gates have been destroyed by fire. So here's Nehemiah living in the lap of luxury in a super cushy job, working for the king, and he hears this really bad news. How does he react? Well, he's deeply moved and he realizes God put me here for a reason. I can make a difference because I have the ear of the king. And I'm going to use this opportunity. Now, who does Nehemiah remind you of? Esther. Remember her? She won a beauty contest, ended up as the queen of the kingdom of Persia. And there was a plot hatched by a wicked man named Haman to eradicate the Jewish people. And Esther was a Jew. And she decided to go to the king and put it all on the line and use her influence and try to save her people. And of course, she was successful in that because God put her where she was for a reason. And as Mordecai, her cousin, said to her, who knows that God has not placed you where you are for such a time as this? I think Nehemiah discovered the same thing. And that's what has happened to you as well. You are where you are because God put you there. Sometimes you say, well, why am I here? Well, why am I in this neighborhood? Why am I in this job? Why am I in this place? Well, why? It doesn't make sense. I'm going to change my circumstances. Okay, maybe you can make a case for doing that, but did it ever occur to you that you are where God wants you to be for such a time as this? Leverage your relationships. Use your influence. You see, Esther did her part at an earlier time in the history of her nation. And now Nehemiah is going to do something as well. But before he does anything, he prays. Go back to Nehemiah 1, look at verse 4. When I heard this, Nehemiah says, I sat down and I wept for 4 days. I mourned and I fasted and I prayed to the God of heaven. I said, O Lord God of heaven, the great and awesome God who keeps his covenant of unfailing love and those who love him and obey his commands, listen to my prayer. Look down and see me praying day and night for your people Israel. I confess that we have sinned against you. Yes, even my own family and I have sinned. We have sinned terribly and not obeying your commands. Wow, what a prayer that is. There's a lot we can learn about prayer from that prayer. You want your prayers answered? Well, this prayer was answered. So what did he do? Let's see what we can learn together. First he wept. First he cared. Have you ever wept over the broken walls in your own life or in your family or over people you loved or others who have turned their back on God? So you start there. But here's some principles from his prayer that we can apply in our prayer. And if you're taking notes, here's point number one. He acknowledged the greatness of God. He acknowledged the greatness of God. Verse 5, O Lord God of heaven, the great and awesome God who keeps his covenant of unfailing love to those who love him and obey his commands. O great and awesome God. When you pray, remember who you're talking to. You're talking to the creator of the universe, the almighty God. And his riches are unsearchable and his power is unlimited. And he's literally listening to your prayer right now. So get that in mind, because sometimes we come to God with big problems, but we need to realize we come to God who's bigger than our problems, right? So Jesus taught us to pray in this manner, therefore pray. And then he went on to give what we call the Lord's Prayer. But it's not just a great prayer to pray, though it is that. But it's a template for all prayer. What does he say? After this manner, pray. Or here's a template for prayer. Our Father who art in heaven, hallowed be your name. Your kingdom come, your will be done on earth as it is in heaven. And then he goes on to the petitions that follow. But it starts with in acknowledgement of the awesomeness and the power of God, our Father who art in heaven. And that's exactly how Nehemiah begins his prayer, acknowledging the greatness and power and sovereignty of God. Number two, Nehemiah reminded God of his promises. He reminds God of the promises that he made. Was that to jog God's memory? Of course not. God doesn't need any help with his memory. But it's to remind himself of what God said. And I love to do this in prayer. I love to remind God of his promises and remind myself as well. As someone comes and says, will you pray for me? I'm sick. Okay, let's pray. Father, we come to you now. in the name of Jesus. And you've promised if there's any sick among you, we should call for the elders of the church that should pray for these people and anoint them with oil. And then you promised that the effectual, fervent prayer of a righteous man will accomplish much. Well, Lord, we are righteous men and women here, not because of what we've done, but because of what you've done. And now, standing on your promise in Scripture, we pray for this person. So what did I just do? I reminded myself of what the Bible says. So when I start to worry, Lord, you promised me in your word, and I should not worry about anything, but I should pray about everything. And the peace of God that passes all understanding will guard my heart and mind in Christ Jesus. So immediately before I've even given the prayer, I'm reminding myself of the promise of God. And that immediately brings calm to my heart. And there's so many promises like that found in the pages of Scripture. God promises he'll get you through whatever you're facing. God promises he'll provide your needs. Philippians 4:19, my God shall supply all of your needs according to his riches and glory in Christ Jesus. Lord, I have a financial need right now, and you promised you'll provide all of my needs according to your riches and glory. So therefore, I pray. He's promised to forgive us of our sins. Lord, you promised me in Scripture, 1 John 1:9, if I will confess my sin, you're faithful and just to forgive me of my sin and cleanse me from all unrighteousness. So, Lord, I receive your forgiveness because of the blood of Jesus that was shed for me on the cross of Calvary. And I'm going to walk in that forgiveness now. That's taking hold of a promise of God. Because here's the devil trying to beat you up and kick you and fill you with guilt. You failed. Yeah, I did fail. But God's promised to forgive me, and I'm going to accept that forgiveness and walk in that forgiveness right now. That's what we need to do.

0: great encouragement from Pastor Greg Laurie today here on A New Beginning from his message called Revival Starts Here. And he's not finished with his presentation. There's more to come. But Pastor Greg talked about forgiveness. Have you ever said yes to God's offer of forgiveness? The Bible points out we're all sinners. We all need forgiveness. Pastor Greg, what would you say to someone who wants to accept God's forgiveness right now?
1: What I would say is he's only a prayer away, which means if you will call upon the name of the Lord right now through prayer, he will hear your prayer and answer your prayer. Listen, if you want Jesus Christ to come into your life, if you want him to forgive you of your sin, if you want to know that you'll go to heaven when you die, just pray this prayer right now after me. Just pray, Lord Jesus, I know that I'm a sinner, but I know that you're the Savior who died on the cross for my sin and rose again from the dead. I turn from my sin now, and I choose to follow you from this moment forward as my Savior and Lord, as my God and my friend. In Jesus' name I pray. Amen.
0: 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Well, Pastor Greg, we're excited about your new book. It's called Am I Doing This Right? It's about relationships. And I wanted to sort of engage you in a lightning round of quick, fast-paced questions.
1: Okay, people need to know we've not practiced these ahead of time. I don't know what these questions are. So if I say something weird, this is why.
0: All right, first question.
1: Yes.
0: Husband and wife in the car together. Who drives?
1: Well, I think the guy should drive. Now, I do see women driving their husbands around, and I'll be honest, I think a little less of that husband. But however, when I see how badly some husbands drive, maybe it's a good thing the wife is driving. But general answer, let the guy drive the car so the wife can criticize him the whole time.
0: Okay.
1: It gives her something to do so the trip won't be boring.
0: Send your cards and letters to Greg Laurie.
1: I told you. I'd say something weird.
0: Okay, next question. When's the last time you cooked a meal for the family?
1: Oh, boy. Maybe never. You know, for a while I was making scrambled eggs, and I would boast about how well I toasted bread. But and so the other day I had the grandkids over, and they were hungry. So I said, I'll make you scrambled eggs, and I made them. And they wouldn't eat them. I said, what's wrong? They said, Papa, they're rubbery. So apparently I can't even make scrambled eggs now. I can still microwave. So the answer is I never make the food. The funny thing is my son Jonathan is a very good cook. He got that from his mother, not from me. And so he will make meals. And I love cooking. I love to watch people cook. We watch cooking shows together all the time. But I have no cooking skills. But I have eating skills, Dave, and that compensates for my lack of cooking skills.
0: It goes together. Okay, so favorite marriage-related scripture. What do you think your favorite marriage scripture would be?
1: Oh, boy. Many waters cannot quench love, neither can floods drown it. Now, that is not exclusively given to marriage, but it certainly applies. Because I think if your marriage is built on the right foundation, it will stand the test of time. 1 Corinthians 13 says, love is patient. So don't rush the relationship. You know, Kathy and I courted. You haven't heard that word for a while, have you? We courted for 3 years. And by the way, we broke up 3 times. It became an annual event. So we got all of those breakups out of our system. And we got married, and now we've been married for 52 years, and we're going strong. So I put a bunch of this down in a brand new book that I've written called Am I Doing This Right? 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
2: 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I'm Donna Rush with SoCal's Morning Rush. You know, just talking about thinking about spiritual revival. Boy, just think about, you know, just continuing to pray for the Harvest Crusade coming to Angel Stadium July 11th. Great lineup that's going to be there joining Pastor Greg Laurie. It's going to be musical sensation. Phil Wickham, Michael W. Smith, Carrie Joby Carnes, her hubby, Cody Carnes, and of course, the gospel just boldly proclaimed by Pastor Greg Laurie. Get all the details of that Harvest event, harvest.org/SoCal. You may even be a part of that as a volunteer. How amazing. Well, we're asking you this morning to be a part of something great. And, you know, we're just listening to Nehemiah and all of the challenges, and he stepped up to the challenge. You can step up to the challenge this morning with us, with just one of our ministry partner of the month this month, and it is Cross International. We just love them. And Tom Lewis, good morning, Tom.
3: Hey, thanks, Donna. 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
3: $75 impact gift is all it takes to transform children's lives with food and clean water, Christian education, and more. We're going to give you the number. We're going to ask you in the next few minutes if you could join us and literally provide hope, the gospel, food, and all the life-saving resources for about 20 children just in the next few minutes.
2: Yes.
3: 888-505-7030. 888-505-7030. So, Donna, wouldn't it be fantastic to get our next five friends giving their best gift right now?
2: Yeah, well, five of you took care of four children. We'd be done with those 20 kids there, Tom. Yeah, and that's a $300 gift. Perhaps you could do that. You could break it down to $25 a month. Maybe that could be something that is on your heart this morning and change the life of a child, not just right now, dear KKLA family, which is amazing, but for eternity. I always think about when I get to heaven, am I going to meet some of these little kiddos that I made a difference in their life and didn't even know it or never met them here on this earth, but we get to meet them in heaven. Isn't that amazing? Think about that. All right, here's the number. Ready? Oh, I'm getting all emotional already this morning. Listen to me. 888-505-7030 is the number to call. It's 888-505-7030. 30, or you can go to KKLA.com. Here's something really cool there, KKLA family. We're going to add a text to this. You can text the word Jesus. You ready? Yeah, text the word Jesus to this number. 44834. 44834. And you'll get a link. And then you can just give your gift right there and save a child today. 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Or just go to KKLA.com. But we just want to hear from you right now. 888-505-7030. Thank you to KKLA family. Coming up next is Through the Bible with Dr. J. Vernon McGee.
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8: Hi, friends. Welcome to Open My Eyes. I'm Lori Wilburn. Have you heard of a woman named Lilias Trotter? She was a missionary in Algeria. She left behind wealth and affluence in England and spent her life bringing the gospel to the Arabic people. She established 12 mission outreaches and left behind a team of 30 workers. In 2 Samuel 24, 24, David said, "I will not offer burnt offerings to the Lord my God, which costs me nothing." 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
2: And that's what we do here on KKLA, right? With Through the Bible, open up that Bible every single day. I'm Donna Rush with SoCal's Morning Rush. Let's listen in as Dr. J. Vernon McGee continues our 5-year walk through the Bible. This pre-recorded program is sponsored by Through the Bible Incorporated.

0: The story of Lot in Genesis is better than any Hollywood blockbuster. Picture this. A man flees a city on the brink of catastrophic destruction, grabbing his family and running for their lives. His wife looks back to gaze upon everything she's leaving behind in a city stained by sin and instantly becomes a pillar of salt. He then escapes with his two daughters, who later deceive him into unthinkable acts to get what they believe has been unjustly taken from them. So what happens next? I'm Steve Schwetz, and in this study on Through the Bible, our teacher, Dr. J. Vernon McGee, walks us through the shocking and sobering experiences of Lot and Abraham, stories that serve as warnings for believers everywhere. Now, are you on the edge of your seat? Well, if so, take a deep breath and relax, because God's got this. Before we get started, though, let me share a few letters from our fellow listeners. First one comes from a listener in Washington, D.C. Thanks for the relentless effort of the entire staff to get the Word of God out to all nations of the world. I rejoice in hearing letters read from all over the world of what God's doing and how He's changing hearts and lives through the teaching of His Word, especially in remote areas where the Bible is rare or not easily available, or people cannot read or write. The stories are priceless and very encouraging. I listen daily on my way to work and on Sundays after church service. I learn so much from God's Word and benefit from the continual transformation of my life. I receive the prayer requests and pray for the program often. I also give toward the continual spread of His Word as God grants me grace. Thanks for the Bible bus passes that I prayerfully hand out. Thanks again for all that you do, especially those who travel often to different countries to see the effect and expansion of this great work. God's protection and grace continually be with you. Isn't that an encouraging letter? Thank you so much for your prayers, as well as the financial support and for helping us fling that seed. And here's a quick note. This is from Craig, who writes, I've been listening since 1990. You were instrumental in my coming to faith in Jesus as Savior. Thank you for all you've done and continue to do. Love and praying for you always. Well, Craig, it is great to hear from you. And as always, I'm going to be saving you a seat as we roll along through God's Word. Now, what's your story? Remember, it's letter month, and we really do want to hear what God's doing in your life as we study His Word together. So just you can find us if you want on social media. That's a way. You can look for Through the Bible with J. Vernon McGee on Facebook, Instagram, and X. And you can always email us at BibleBus@ttb.org or write to us at Box 7100, Pasadena, California, 91109. In Canada, Box 25325, London, Ontario, N6C6B1. You can also drop us a note in our app or call and leave a message at 1-800-65-BIBLE. Okay, it's time to get started, so let's pray. Heavenly Father, thank you for strengthening our faith as we study your word. Lord, we ask that you would provide for those who live in challenging places. Grow our faith in you as our Savior and provider, and we ask this in the name of our great Savior, Jesus Christ. Amen. Well, we're off to Genesis 19 on Through the Bible with Dr. J. Vernon McGee.
1: Now, friends, today we return back to the 19th chapter of the book of Genesis. We are going to pick up at verse 6. Now, this is the chapter in which we see what we have called an example of blasted Christian life. This is an evidence of what today could happen to many believers, and it does happen to many believers. This man Lot had gone down into the city of Sodom. He did not realize it was the kind of a city that it was. I'm sure of that. But he got down there and found out that perversion was the order of the day. And he brought up his children, his sons and his daughters, in that atmosphere. Now, when he looked down there, and you will recall we saw that he pitched his tent toward Sodom. He looked down there, he saw the lovely streets and boulevards and parks and public buildings and the folk on the outside, but he did not see what they really were. Now, the sin of this city is so great that God is going to judge it. God is going to destroy the city. Now, let's draw a pretty sharp line here. There is today a gray area where there is a new attitude towards sin today. And it's not really as black as we once thought it was. And the church today is compromised till it's even pitiful. Right now, the press is reporting in Southern California that we have a church made up of those that are homosexuals, and the pastor of the church, lo and behold, is also one. They all admit it. Now, may I say to you, the lesson of Sodom and Gomorrah is a lesson for this generation. Now, God's not accepting this kind of a church. The idea seems to be today that you can become a child of God and you can continue on in sin. God says that's impossible. You cannot do that. And this city of Sodom is an example of that, that you cannot continue in sin. This idea today that you can be a Christian and go on in sin is a tremendous mistake, and especially make light of it as I judge it's being made in this particular case. Now, that's what they were doing in Sodom and Gomorrah. Now, God destroyed these cities. Now, don't say we have a primitive view of God here and we have a better one today, because even after all, Jesus received sinners. He sure did. But when he got through,

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3: First with thee, then with them. And they pressed sore upon the man, even Lot, and came near to break the door. But the man put forth their hand, pulled Lot into the house to them, and shut to the door. And they smote the men that were at the door of the house with blindness, both small and great, so that they wearied themselves to find the door. And if they hadn't, of course, Lot and these men would have been destroyed, because that was the thought of these men. And the men said unto Lot, Hast thou here any besides, son-in-law, and thy sons, thy daughters, and whatsoever thou hast in the city, bring them out of this place. For we will destroy this place, because the cry of them is waxen great before the face of the Lord, and the Lord hath sent us to destroy it. And Lot went out, he spake unto his sons-in-law, which married his daughters, and said, Up, get you out of this place, for the Lord will destroy this city. But he seemed as one that mocked unto his sons-in-law. Now this man Lot here is in a very bad situation. He'd spent years now down in the city of Sodom. He'd learned to tolerate this sort of thing, although he calls it wickedness. And he saw his sons and daughters grow up. And they apparently married among the people of that day. And when the time came and Lot got this word from the Lord to leave the city, he went to his sons-in-law and he said, Let's get out of here. God will destroy this city. They laughed at him. They ridiculed him. I suppose they knew that the week before he had invested a little money in real estate there. And they said, We know you. You are wrapped up in the city of Sodom. This is your home. You have apparently applauded these things and approved of them. You see, this man out of the will of God in this place is no witness for God. He didn't win anybody in this city. And when you go down to their level, friends, you don't win them today either. And that's being demonstrated, I think, in this hour. Now, this man Lot, frankly, I would have agreed with Abraham that he wasn't saved. But you remember Peter in 2 Peter 2:6 and 8, says, this righteous man vexed his righteous soul. I tell you, he never enjoyed it down there. Now, he's going to leave the city. Can't get anyone to leave with him except his wife and two single daughters. When the morning arose, then the angels hastened Lot, saying, Arise, take thy wife and thy two daughters, which are here, lest thou be consumed in the iniquity of the city. And while he lingered, the man laid hold upon his hand, from the hand of his wife, from the hand of his two daughters, the Lord being merciful unto him. You see, here's a man that was God's man in spite of everything. And if I only had the book of Genesis, I'm not sure I would believe that Lot was saved. I'd agree with Abraham. But since Peter calls him a righteous man, and this man had become that way because he had followed Abraham, he believed God, and he had offered the sacrifices. And the Lord being merciful unto him. God had extended mercy to him. And he believes God and he gets out of the city. Now, it came to pass when they had brought them forth abroad that he said, Escape for thy life, look not behind thee, neither stay thou in all the plain, escape to the mountain, lest thou be consumed. And even Lot didn't want to leave. Lot said unto them, Oh, not so, my Lord. Behold now thy servant hath found grace in thy sight. Thou hast magnified thy mercy, which thou hast showed unto me in saving my life, and I cannot escape to the mountain, lest some evil take me and I die. He'd get out of the city, but he couldn't make it to the mountain. And now he says, Behold, now this city is near to flee unto, in a little place called Zoar. And that's where he went. You see, he came out of Sodom, but this man didn't come clean even out of that. And, of course, he got in a great deal of trouble at that particular time. Now, God destroyed the city of Sodom. And we're told two things here, one concerning his wife.

0: and the other concerning his daughters. The one concerning his wife is that he looked back from behind him, and she became a pillar of salt. Now, that, I think, has been greatly misunderstood. Why in the world did Ms. Lot turn and look back? Well, I think the reason is twofold. She turned and looked back, first of all, because she did not want to leave Sodom. She loved Sodom. She loved Lot, too, but it was a lot of Sodom that she loved. And she didn't want to leave. I think she was a member of the country club, the sewing club, and the Shakespeare club. And in fact, there wasn't a club in town that she wasn't a member of. She just loved these little get-togethers in the afternoon. And I'm not sure but what they met and studied religion. They had a nice little religious club. Oh, she was right in the thick of it all, friends. She didn't want to leave. Her heart was in Sodom. Her body walked out, but she surely left her heart there. Now, that is a tremendous lesson for us today. We hear a great deal, and I hear a great many Christians who talk about they want to see the Lord come, and they're not living like it. On Sunday morning, why, it's difficult to get them to leave their lovely home. And Sunday night, they're not going to leave their lovely home because they love TV, too. They've got a color TV, and they're going to look at the programs on Sunday night because they have some good ones, and they want to see them. They're not going to church. Now, when the Lord comes, friends, you're going to leave the TV. You're going to leave that lovely home. You're going to leave everything down here. I just have one question to ask you. Will it break your heart to leave all of this down here? I've asked myself that question many times. I'm not anxious to leave, I'll be honest with you. I'd love to stay. I have my loved ones. I want to be with them. And I have friends, and I want to be with them. And I have this program, and I want to be with it. And I'll be very frank with you. I hope the Lord will just let me stay here. But I also want to be able to say, when he does call, I don't want to have a thing down here that'll break my heart to leave. Not a thing. I love my home, too. But I'll be honest with you, I'd just soon go off and leave it. May I say to you, Miss Lot turned and looked back. That's one of the explanations. And then the others, just simply this. Why did she look back? She didn't believe God. God says you leave the city and don't look back. And Lot didn't look back. He believed God, but Miss Lot didn't. She did not believe God. She wasn't a believer, and so she didn't really make it out of the city. She's turned to a pillar of salt. And I'm not going into the story of the two daughters that's as sordid as it can be. Frankly, Lot didn't do well in moving down to the city of Sodom. He lost everything except his own soul. And you know, that's a picture today of a great many people that won't judge the sins in their lives. And they're saved, but just so as by fire. And you find that the Lord has said in a very definite way to some of these folk that have put all their eggs in a basket like this. God says that if you won't judge your sin down here, he will judge it. And apparently that was the case in Lot's story. Now, I want to leave this chapter, but I want to leave it by looking at Abraham. What did Abraham think of all of this? Well, let me read verses 27 and 28 of Genesis 19. Abraham got up early in the morning to the place where he stood before the Lord, and he looked toward Sodom and Gomorrah, toward all the land of the plain, and behold, and lo, the smoke of the country went up as the smoke of a furnace. Now, when Abraham looked down there, I think his heart was sad. I'm not sure whether he knew Lot had escaped or not. He probably learned about it later on. But when he looked down there, he probably was sad because of Lot's sake. But Abraham hadn't invested a dime down there. And when judgment came, it didn't disturb him one whit because he wasn't in love with the things of Sodom and the things of the world. You remember what we are told today? Love not the world, neither the things that are in the world. I have a message that I give periodically, and the title of it is Sightseeing in Sodom. And I attempt to look at Sodom through the eyes of Lot himself. And he sure had a wrong view of it. and Mrs. Lot, she fell in love with it. And then the view of Abraham. You can sight see in Sodom with Abraham. He lost nothing down there. Or you can go through Sodom with the Lord and see it as he sees it. And it's too bad that the church is not looking at the sin of sodomy. I don't think it's any greater today than it's been in the past. But there is today a tremendous percentage of our population that are homosexuals, engaged in perversion. And today we speak of it in a more candid manner than we ever did. In fact, what I'm saying right now, 10 years ago I might not have said on the radio. But this is something today that's right in our midst. Now, what's to be the attitude of the Christian toward it? Well, even Lot in his day, he said, "You're doing wickedly." And God judged it. Isn't that enough for the child of God to know you can't compromise with this type of thing? This is a sin. And to indulge in it. And then to say, well, this is a sickness. The same thing said about the alcoholic. Sure, he's sick. Of course he's sick. But what made him take that first drink and continue to drink until he became sick? Sin did it, friends. Sin is the problem. And this is a sin. It's so labeled. In the first chapter of Romans, God says he gave them up. So Genesis 19 is a pretty important chapter for this present generation that we are living in today, and we need to recognize that. Now I come to the 20th chapter of the book of Genesis, and the 20th chapter actually seems like the fifth leg on a cow. It just seems to be that necessary. And what we have here is something that you feel like you'd like to leave out. And you wonder again, why is this chapter put in here? Well, it's put in for a very important reason, friends. Abraham and Sarah are going to have to deal with this sin before they can have Isaac, before they can have the blessing. And may I say to you, until you and I are willing to deal with the sin in our life, there's no blessing for us. Now, I'm going to just hit the high points of chapter 20. I'm reading verse 1 now. Abraham journeyed from thence toward the south country and dwelled between Kadesh and Shur and sojourned in Gerar. And Abraham said of Sarah his wife, "She's my sister." And Abimelech, king of Gerar, sent and took Sarah. Now, what you have here is something that is quite interesting. Do you think Sarah was beautiful? Well, she's almost 90 years old. And she's beautiful, friends. Not many can qualify in this particular department. That's one thing that I note here. And then Abraham is actually getting pretty far south in the land. He's gone beyond Kadesh Barnea, where the children of Israel came up and wouldn't even enter the land. Now he's gone down to Gerar, which I don't think he should have done, but be that as it may, he lies about Sarah again. Now I want you to hear his confession. Because that's the thing that makes this chapter important and reveals the fact that Abraham and Sarah cannot have Isaac until they deal with this sin that is in their lives. And it goes way back. I'm reading verse 11 of chapter 20, and this is a remarkable passage of Scripture, friends. Will you hear it? And Abraham said, and he's talking now to Abimelech, who is greatly disturbed, that he would do a thing like this, lie about his wife. And Abraham said, "Because I thought, surely the fear of God is not in this place, and they will slay me for my wife's sake." Now you see, again, he's not trusting God. He felt like he's moving down into a godless place, and he finds out that Abimelech apparently has a high sense of what is right and wrong. And he puts a tremendous value upon character and that sort of thing, and apparently a man who knew God. Now, will you notice, poor Abraham doesn't look good by the side of Abimelech here. Now, I'm reading on in verse 12. "And yet, indeed, she is my sister. She is the daughter of my father, but not the daughter of my mother, and she became my wife." Now you see, he lets it all out now. He says, to tell the truth, it is half a lie. She is my half-sister, and she is my wife. Now verse 13, "And it came to pass, when God caused me to wander from my father's house that I said unto her, this is thy kindness which thou shalt show unto me. At every place whither we shall come, say of me, he's my brother. Now, when they started out, you see, Abraham didn't have complete trust and confidence in God, and he and Sarah made a pact that anywhere they went, and it looked like Abraham might be killed because of his wife, that Sarah would say, he's my brother. And that would keep Abraham, so Abraham and Sarah thought, from being killed. Now, they made that little agreement, and they used it down in Egypt. And here, they've used it again. Now, that sin must be dealt with before God is going to hear and answer his prayer in sending a son. Isaac will not be born till this will be dealt with. And again, let me repeat, how many Christians today that won't judge sin in their lives, and there's no blessing in their lives? I frankly believe that in many of our fundamental churches today, if we could get the believers there, those that are in places of leadership, if they would confess their sins, now not publicly, but if they would deal with the sins that are in their lives, I believe we could have revival. And I don't believe there'll be any blessing until, friends, this is dealt with. Now, will you listen to Paul over here in 1 Corinthians 11? And this is a pretty important passage. Paul says, but let a man examine himself. So let him eat of that bread and drink of that cup. For he that eateth and drinketh damnation to himself, not discerning the Lord's body. For this cause many are weak and sickly among you, and many sleep. For if we would judge ourselves, we would not be judged. But when we are judged, we're chastened of the Lord, that we should not be condemned with the world. And blessing, friends, is being withheld today from the church and from the lives of many believers because we won't deal with a sin in our lives. That's a tremendous lesson, a great spiritual lesson, here in the 20th chapter of the book of Genesis. Now, next time, we're going to see this long-looked-for event, the birth of Isaac. Until next time, may God richly bless you, my beloved.
1: 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I'm Steve Schwetz, and as always, I'll meet you back here as together we make our way through the Bible.

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1: 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I'm Donna Rush with SoCal's Morning Rush.
2: So good. Oh, this morning we've got Tom Lewis. That's good, too. He's with Cross International. Aww. Good morning, Tom. Yeah, one morning. Of my favorite people, because I love his heart. And I know you have great hearts, too, dear KKLA family. Love your heart. And we're talking with Tom, of course, today about some very special children in Malawi that are in need of you, dear KKLA family, of me, of us, Tom.
3: Of the basics you and I take for granted, right? Yeah. Food, water, Christian education, a Bible of their own, all of it with a $75 one-time gift. Oh, my friend, listen, we've got some good news this morning. First of all, a big thank you to everyone who has already jumped in ahead of today and given gifts. Yay. Thank you, guys. God bless you. We have a special friend in L.A., wonderful listener, wonderful friend that said this, I will match every gift up to 67 children. Woo! Oh, yeah.
2: Thank you for
3: There's
2: that
3: my
2: gift.
3: Breakfast bell. I was looking for that. Thank you, dear friend. I hope you're listening this morning. God bless you. Thank you, thank you, thank you. What that means, real simple, every gift you give for two children, it doubles to four.
2: Yes.
3: You give for 10 children, doubles to 20.
2: Woo!
3: All the way up to 67 children, Donna.
2: Yes. Oh, my goodness. Thank you so much, dear KKLA listener. I know I got your name, but I know you've asked not to be named. So we will honor that, and thank you for your incredible generosity this morning. Yes. Dear KKLA family, let's step up. Let's match this, those 67 kids. Here's how you can do that right now. 888-505-7030 is the number to call. If you want to take two of those children, make it four, that's a $150 gift. And it provides all of those things, those nutritious meals, safe water. Can you imagine getting up and just not having water safe to drink? That's what they face every single day, but not these children that you're going to support right now. You'll get the medical care, and you do it all in Jesus' name, that cold cup of water in Jesus' name. That's so critical. That's the critical element here. 888-505-7030. 888-505-7030. You be the first one to step up this morning. I know you would love to be the first saying, thank you, Jesus. I will do that right now. 888-505-7030. You can also go to the website at kkla.com.
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1: 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I'm Donna Rush with SoCal's Morning Rush. 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
12: God sees everything in stark, naked reality and says, in spite of it all, I'm satisfied with you because I'm satisfied with my Son and you're in Him. 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
0: 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You and I and everyone enters this world as condemned criminals, sinners before a holy God. Yet if you're a Christian, your penalty has been paid, and right now you have amazing spiritual blessing at your disposal. But do you really know all that's in your spiritual bank account? What is this spiritual treasure, and how do you tap into it? Today on Grace to You, John MacArthur is going to help you recognize, appreciate, and use the infinite wealth that's yours if you're a believer in Christ. His series from Ephesians chapter 1 is called Richer Than You Think. Here's John with today's lesson.
12: Let's look together at Ephesians chapter 1. Ephesians chapter 1. We have begun what will prove to be a greatly beneficial study of a marvelous word from God, the letter to the Ephesians. And we're looking at verses 6 to 10, discussing the theme of redemption as Paul speaks of it in this section. Now let's look at this as it unfolds in our text. We see five aspects of redemption as Paul speaks. First of all, the Redeemer. Let's look together at verse 6. Grace would be the antecedent. Grace through which He hath made us accepted in the Beloved One, in whom we have redemption. Who then is our Redeemer? In whom do we have redemption? The Beloved One. That's what he says. We have been accepted in the Beloved One. You see, because we are in Christ, because by faith we are made one with Jesus, because we are His body, because we are Christ in the world, we therefore are acceptable to God in Him. And it is in Him that we have redemption. There's only one Redeemer, beloved, and that's the Beloved One. Second, not only do we see the Redeemer, but the redeemed. Who are the redeemed? Who are? Well, it's very, very clear. It's the us and the we. The us of verse 6 and the we of verse 7. Us accepted, we have redemption. You say, yeah, that's good, that's a pronoun, but what's the antecedent? Who's the us and who's the we? Oh, I want you to meet the redeemed. Boy, they are really something. Let me introduce them to you. Are you ready? Turn with me to chapter 2, verse 1. Here's the us and the we. And you, oh, by the way, it's the us and the we and the you. And you, who were dead in trespasses and sins. That's the first thing about the us and the we and the you. We're rotten sinners. Just want to get that clear at the beginning. And here's some more about us, verse 2. In which in time past you walked according to the course of this world, according to the prince of the power of the air, the spirit that works in the children of disobedience. That's Satan. So far, the us, the we, and the you are dead in trespasses and sin, walking according to the course of the world, according to the prince of the power of the air, who's Satan, the one who works in the children of disobedience. Beyond that, they happen to be guided by the lust of the flesh, the desires of the mind and the flesh, and are by nature the children of wrath. That's the us and the we and the you. The redeemed are the we, the us, and the you, the sinners. Incredible. Unbelievable. You mean God should have looked around the world and picked out some really good people? Well, it would have had a problem. There weren't any. Because the Bible says all have what? Sinned and come short of God's glory. So He redeemed sinners. We are the chosen of God. We who've responded by faith to that elective purpose of God in the time before the world began, we are the ones accepted in the Father's love. We are the ones who, because we are in Christ, are said to be the sons of God in whom He is well pleased. So we see the Redeemer and the redeemed. And thirdly, the redemptive price. That's in verse 7, the redemptive price. It says, in whom we have redemption through what? His blood. That was the price. How did it happen? What was the price to buy us out of the slave market of sin? What was the price to take us back and set us free? How was that bondage broken? How was that price paid? Well, it's very clear. The wages of sin is death. The price was death. Somebody had to die. And Jesus did. In whom we have redemption through His blood, Christ's blood, Jesus' blood. And let me say this to you again. This is simply a metonym for His death. Jesus couldn't just cut Himself and bleed on somebody and redeem them. This is simply a way of saying that He poured out His life, you see. Speaking of a sacrificial, substitutionary, violent death for sin. It's just a way of saying it. The point is a life poured out. It implies substitution. The New Testament says, for example, He gave His blood. The New Testament also says He gave His soul. The New Testament says He gave His life. And the New Testament says He gave Himself. It all means the very same thing. He died for us. He was a substitute on the cross for us. We should be there. We should have been there. We should die. We should pay the price. We should be able to do that on our own. That's what would be pure justice. But God's justice is mingled with His mercy. So God provided a substitute, and the substitute was Jesus. And His blood and His death actually, now get it, actually made redemption. The blood of bulls and goats through all the sacrificial system were simply symbolic and typical. His death was actual. It did it. For by one offering He perfected forever them that are sanctified. Oh, by His blood poured out, He paid the price. And He offers us the purchase price to buy us back from the slave market of sin and turn us loose and set us free. Well, I tell you, when I think about that, it's no wonder that Peter said what he said in 1 Peter 1:18. For as much as you know that you were not redeemed with corruptible things like silver and gold from your vain manner of life received by tradition from your fathers, but with the precious blood of Christ. No wonder he thought it was precious, huh? The blood of Jesus, indication of His sacrificial substitutionary death, frees us from the guilt of sin, the condemnation of sin, the power of sin, the penalty of sin, and someday even the presence of sin. So the Redeemer, the redeemed, and the redemptive price. Fourth, Paul talks about the redemptive results. What does it mean to be redeemed? What are the results? He presents two areas of results. First of all, in verse 7, the forgiveness of sins according to the riches of His grace, in whom we have redemption through His blood, which means the forgiveness of sins according to the riches of His grace. Forgiveness. Oh, man, that's a fabulous word, an absolutely thrilling word with so much meaning and so much richness that no way in one sermon could we ever, ever possibly talk about it. Jesus said when He was teaching the people to keep His supper, He said, this is the blood of the New Testament, which is shed for many for the forgiveness of sins. Matthew 26:28. That's part of it. That's the redemptive result, forgiveness. I don't know about you, but it's nice to be forgiven, isn't it? Oh, what an inheritance. Forgiveness. Israel in the Old Testament understood this. You know, when they had the Day of Atonement, Yom Kippur, the Day of National Atonement for Sin, there were two goats that were used by the high priest. The blood of one goat was sprinkled on the altar. The other goat, the priest went up to that goat, put his hands on that goat's head, and as it were, he laid all the people's sins on the head of that goat. He confessed the people's sins on the head of that goat, and that goat was then taken out and sent into the wilderness where it could never find its way back again. It symbolized the taking of sin and sending it away where it would never, ever be seen again. Beloved, that is exactly the word used here for forgiveness. It is the Greek word aphiemi, which means to send away, never to return. Our sins, then, have been sent away, never to return. Is that incredible? Now listen to me. Remember where we are in chapter 1. All of this was happening in the mind of God before the world began. Your sins and mine were already, in God's mind, totally forgiven before the world was ever created. What a thought. And some Christians go around so depressed because they think God's going to just, you know, really hold everything against them. No. The goat was sent away, so were your sins. Let me show you something. In Psalm 103, I like to talk about this subject close to home. You don't have to look it up. Just kind of listen. You can jot it down. Psalm 103, 12. Here's how far that goat went. Are you ready for this? As far as the east is from the west, so far hath he removed our transgressions from us. Anybody know how many miles that is? The east from the west? Infinity, isn't it? Has to be. Let me tell you another one. Isaiah 44:22. That's Psalm 103:12. Isaiah 44:22. This is good. It says this: I have blotted out like a thick cloud thy transgressions, and like a cloud thy sins, for I have redeemed thee. You see? And redemption is forgiveness. Blotted out, forgotten, removed, sent away. And then I especially love Micah 7:18. Who is a God like unto thee, who pardons iniquity, passes by the transgression of the remnant of his heritage, retains not his anger forever, delights in mercy. Now verse 19, he will turn again, he will have compassion on us, he will subdue our iniquities, thou wilt cast all their sins into the depths of what? The sea. They are in the depths of the sea, as far as infinity in opposite directions. They are gone. They are aphiemi. They are sent away, never to come back again. All of this in the mind of God before the world began was already done. When Jesus comes into our lives, he says to us what he said to that terrible, scarred woman who was caught in the act of adultery. Woman, neither do I condemn thee. Go and sin no more. And Paul says, there is therefore now in Christ no, what? Condemnation. Forgiven, sent away, dismissed. You say, but I don't deserve it. That isn't the point. Of course you don't deserve it. Neither do I. It's through his blood. And by the way, forgiveness is complete. My little children, he's forgiven you all your trespasses for his name's sake. 1 John 2:12. Ephesians 4:32, be tenderhearted, forgiving one another, even as God for Christ's sake hath forgiven you. Colossians 2:13, he's forgiven you all your trespasses. People think, well, you know, it only, when I was saved, they were all forgiven. But since then, man, I got to struggle to keep the slate clean. No, they were all forgiven before you were ever born. When Jesus died on the cross, they were all there. When God had it in his mind before the world began, it was all there. It was all taken care of. It was all finished. And it's just what Jesus said to Peter. If you've once had a bath, all you need each day is to just kind of wash your feet off a little bit when they get dusty. And as you walk through the world and day to day you sin, the Holy Spirit does a little dusting work just to keep you clean. And that's what 1 John 1:9, he's faithful and just to keep on cleansing us. See, it's constant, constant, constant. You say, that means God accepts me. That's right. God accepts you. He accepts you in the Beloved One, not on the basis of your good looks or your mind or your works, but on the basis of his plan from before the foundation of the world. There are no second-class Christians. We're all in Christ, as Christ, beloved sons, totally forgiven. And if you can't forgive yourself, you got a God complex. You're saying, well, the reason I can't forgive him, I know God forgives me, but I know some things he doesn't know. You can't say that. Or else you could say, well, I'm actually a higher standard. You got a real problem. You think you're God. Why should you remember what he forgot before the foundation of the world? Do you know that? Ooh, that's exciting. And that's why you're accepted. And if he accepts you, accept yourself. You know, you imagine somebody come up to me and say, I'm a personal friend of the president. Well, you are, very nice. I'm a personal friend of the vice president, secretary of state, governor, mayor, and list about 50 famous people. I would say to him, that's wonderful. However, I am a personal friend of the Almighty God of the universe. Furthermore, He thinks I am fantastic. Do you realize that right now he is up there preparing a place for me so that when I leave here, I'll be dwelling with him forever? Additionally, he has granted to me all good things, as much as I need, for whenever I need, of all that he possesses. And not only that, we talk about it every day. You forget who you are? God sees everything in stark, naked reality and says, in spite of it all, I'm satisfied with you because I'm satisfied with my son and you're in him. See, and I forgive you everything from before the foundation of the world for as long as you live. Got to talk about one other thing. The end of verse 7. You say, but how much forgiveness? I don't know if he's got enough to go around. Oh, yeah. According to the riches of his grace. Now, watch that phrase. According to. It's all grace. Just remember that. Grace is undeserved favor. It's all grace based on his love. But he always gives us according to his riches. How rich is he? He's rich, believe me. Unspeakable riches, right? There aren't any words, so there's no sense of trying to describe it. He has enough and more than enough. He has infinite grace. So he always gives us forgiveness according to. The Bible doesn't say out of, it says according to. And that's a relative rather than an absolute. Like, for example, if I go to a rich man, he's a millionaire, and I say, oh, I have a need for $25,000 for a wonderful project I'd like to do. Oh, it's so important to me. Would you mind supporting this project? My brother would be happy to, and he writes me out a check, $25. I say, $25. This is out of your riches. I go to another rich man. I say, rich man, I need $25,000 for this wonderful project for the Lord's work. He sits down and writes me a check, $30,000, says, there's an extra $5,000 in case you need some more. Oh, you gave me according to your riches. See the difference? When God gives, he doesn't give out of, he gives what? According to. Always in abundance. Forgiveness according to his riches. As rich as he is, that's how forgiving he is. All right, now the second one. The first result, forgiveness. The second one is wisdom and prudence, verse 8, in which he's abounded toward us in all wisdom and prudence. Again, whenever God does something, he abounds. He doesn't just hand stuff out in little tiny increments. He dumps it on you. He abounds super abundantly in two things, wisdom and prudence. Now, this is the positive side. The negative side, forgiveness. The positive side, wisdom and prudence. He forgave us, and now he gives us his plan. Let me distinguish these words. He made to overflow. The verb means to overflow, to superabound. The first word, wisdom, is Sophia. It has to do with wisdom in eternal things like life and death and God and man and sin and eternity and time. And it's theological. But the second word is prudence, and it's phronesis in the Greek. And it simply means insight into earthly things, day-to-day living. Now, as a Christian, we not only have forgiveness, that takes care of the negative, but positively, God gives us the equipment to understand him and to walk through the world on a day-to-day basis. Isn't that super? Wisdom and insight. So that we have all, we're not just pie in the sky, spinning off great theological truths. We know how to put it into work. So by wonderful grace, he forgives our sin, and then he dumps into our minds and pours through our hands and feet and mouths principles for spiritual living in the midst of a world like ours. Spiritual discernment. We are the wisest. God has taken us into his confidence. Listen, God thinks so highly of you, beloved, as a Christian, that he has given you the secrets of the universe. And by the way, if there's anything you don't know, you can get it real quick, because James 1 says, if any man lack wisdom, let him what? Ask of God, who gives to all men liberally and holds nothing back. I'm telling you, people, not only has he taken care of the sin problem, but he's opened up to us the concept of his truth and how to live it in the world. That's the results of redemption. I mean, that's real freedom. Lastly, the redemptive reason. Why did he do it all? What's the intention of it? What's the purpose? Verse 9, having made known unto us the mystery of his will. That's right. He told us this mystery of the church and the body and all these fantastic things according to his good pleasure, which he purposed in himself. He did it on his own with his own desires in mind for himself. But why did he do this? Why this incredible revelation? Why this amazing reality of salvation and redemption? In order that in the dispensation of the fullness of times, and beloved, that means the millennial kingdom and right on out into eternity. When time is filled up, when the end comes, when the kingdom arrives and eternity comes, the new heaven and the new earth ultimately, of course, are seen there. He will gather together in one all things in Christ, which are in heaven and which are on earth, even in him. Listen, God is redeeming in order that he might gather everything to himself. That will be the day when Paul said to the Philippians, every knee shall bow and every tongue shall confess that Jesus is Lord, to the glory of God the Father, whether they be on earth, in heaven, or under the earth. Christ will gather the universe into unity. Right now, the universe is splintered, it is scattered, it is splattered, it is divided. Satan rules, demons rule, and God will call all things into one in Christ, and there will be incredible and eternal unity in Him, all things redeemed. Why is He redeeming us? To make us a part of the final goal of history, to bring all things to Himself. And the rebels purged out, dismissed from His presence. That's the purpose. Macbeth said it, history is a tale told by an idiot full of sound and fury, signifying nothing. Wrong. That's wrong. God has an absolutely clear, wonderful purpose. The completion of history. Everything comes together. You begin to see it in His millennial kingdom, ultimately in the new heavens and the new earth, all things one in Christ. Are you redeemed? If you are, I hope you're thankful. All that God could possibly give, He's given to you. He planned it in the past. He worked it out in the present in order that you might experience the fullness of it in the future. And it's all yours through faith in Jesus Christ.
13: You're listening to Grace to You, the Bible teaching ministry of John MacArthur. John's current series is titled Richer Than You Think. Now, today John talked about divine election. It's a subject that many Christians find challenging to understand and accept. In fact, some people may conclude that it's better just to avoid the topic altogether, since it can lead to confusion and maybe even disagreement and debate. Well, some years ago, we asked John why we should deal with the doctrine of election at all, and here's what he said.
14: Yeah, why deal with the doctrine of election at all? The safe route would be to avoid it. Until people hear it from some other source, hear it maligned, or discover it themselves in the Word of God and need an explanation. But let me take the opposite view. I believe that anyone should understand the doctrine of election at the very beginning of their grasp of salvation. And I base that on Jesus' conversation with Nicodemus. Nicodemus wanted to know how to have eternal life, how to enter into the kingdom. And what's the first thing Jesus said to him? He said, you must be born from above. In other words, something has to happen to you that comes from heaven. Something has to happen to you that you have no part in. You didn't have any part in your physical birth, and you don't have any part in your spiritual birth. So here is Jesus evangelizing this non-believer, this religious Pharisee, and the first thing he tells him is that he is seeking something that only God in His sovereign power can provide. I don't think we need to hide this doctrine. I think it needs to be right up front. I've dealt with literally dying sinners who have said, what do? I don't want to perish. I don't want to go to hell. And I've said to them, salvation is a gift from God. It comes from heaven. You need to be born from above. All you can do is ask. All you can do is ask. And God promises that if you ask, He will hear that prayer and answer.
13: That's right. And friend, subjects like election are complex, to say the least. You won't have all your questions answered in just one sermon. So to dig even deeper into more important and comforting truths about salvation in Christ, let me recommend John MacArthur's book called The Doctrines of Grace, published just in the past year. 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Now for the entire Grace to You staff, I'm Phil Johnson. Thanks for being here today. And join us tomorrow when John looks at why, if you're a Christian, you never have to fear losing your salvation. Amazing truth from the book of Ephesians. Don't miss the next half hour of Unleashing God's Truth, one verse at a time, on Grace to You.
1: 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I'm Donna Rush with SoCal's Morning Rush.
2: Well, there are some children who are needing rescuing this morning. And I just want to say that we have our first matching. We had a matching gift that we announced earlier. A dear listener, KKLA listener from LA, that gave us a $5,000 gift that he wants matched right here. So that's up to 67 children. And we have our first person to call to give that match for children this morning. Yes, that $300 gift, that doubles to 8 children this morning. So thank you so much. And that also an anonymous gift this morning. So thank you. Praising God for that this morning. Tom Lewis with me. Share with these about these kids really, really quickly. And then we're going to give the number for people to call.
3: Children as the most critical need, kiddos identified as such, and literally, you and I get the opportunity to lift them up in Jesus' name, providing the basics of life, food, clean water, Christian education, Bibles, hope, and a future. And this morning, your gift is doubled thanks to our wonderful friend right there in L.A. said, you know what? I'm going to jump in. Let's see every gift doubled right now. Here's how you can give.
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1: Oh, yes, Jesus, all day long. Amen. I'm Donna Rush with SoCal's Morning Rush. Let's just continuing God's Word together this morning. 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
18: Everyone loves a hero, but most heroes don't feel like one when the moment arrives. Today on Insight for Living, Chuck Swindoll continues his study of Esther, and he'll bring us to a pivotal crossroads in her story. One person, one moment, one impossible choice. Chuck explores what it really means to stand alone when everything is at stake, and why God may have placed you exactly where you are for such a time as this. Chuck titled his message, Thinking and Saying What's Right, Regardless.
19: For Esther's people in Persia, life had turned bleak overnight because of a wicked plan born in the anti-Semitic mind of a man named Haman. Every Jew in the nation was suddenly living on borrowed time. Think of it. Before the year was out, their epitaphs would be chiseled in stone. What a frightening thought. The capital city of Susa was thrown into a state of confusion and panic. Can this really be true? Can there be anyone who could change the plan, or delay it, or completely abolish it? The Jews were absolutely devastated. Today we pick up the account in the book of Esther, chapter 4. I'll be reading this passage from the New American Standard Bible. Chapter 4, verse 1 begins, When Mordecai learned all that had been done, he tore his clothes, put on sackcloth and ashes, and went out into the midst of the city and wailed loudly and bitterly. He went as far as the king's gate, for no one was to enter the king's gate clothed in sackcloth. In each and every province where the command and decree of the king came, there was great mourning among the Jews, with fasting, weeping, and wailing, and many lay on sackcloth and ashes. Then Esther's maidens and her eunuchs came and told her, and the queen writhed in great anguish, and she sent garments to clothe Mordecai, that he might remove his sackcloth from him, but he did not accept them. Then Esther summoned Hatak from the king's eunuchs, whom the king had appointed to attend her, and ordered him to go to Mordecai to learn what this was and why it was. So Hatak went out to Mordecai to the city square in front of the king's gate. Mordecai told him all that had happened to him and the exact amount of money that Haman had promised to pay to the king's treasuries for the destruction of the Jews. He also gave him a copy of the text of the edict which had been issued in Susa for their destruction, that he might show Esther and inform her, and to order her to go into the king to implore his favor and to plead with him for her people. Now verse 13. Then Mordecai told them to reply to Esther, Do not imagine that you in the king's palace can escape any more than all the Jews. For if you remain silent at this time, relief and deliverance will arise for the Jews from another place, and you and your father's house will perish. And who knows whether you have not attained royalty for such a time as this? Then Esther told them to reply to Mordecai, Go, assemble all the Jews who are found in Susa, and fast for me. Do not eat or drink for 3 days. Night or day. I and my maidens also will fast in the same way. And thus I will go in to the king, which is not according to the law. And if I perish, I perish. So Mordecai went away and did just as Esther had commanded him.
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20: In an overpopulated world, how easy it is to underestimate the significance of one. I mean, let's face it, there are so many people doing so many things that are so important and they are so gifted. Who needs me? What can I, as a single individual, contribute to the great, vast, overwhelming needs of our world? I like the way Edward Everett Hale put it. I am only one, but still, I am one. I cannot do everything, but still, I can do something. And because I cannot do everything, I will not refuse to do the something that I can do. What a great statement in a world like ours. There is only one you. Only one person with your exact heritage, precise series of events in the pilgrimage and sufferings of life that have brought you to this hour. Only one with your personal convictions, your makeup, your skills, your appearance, your touch, your voice, your style, your mark. Only one. History and biblical truth are full of accounts of individuals who have made a difference. Think of the military battles that were won because of one person. Think of the artists and the contribution of their lives, whether Michelangelo or Da Vinci or Brahms or Beethoven. Think of the scientific geniuses, the technological experts that have made a contribution that have changed the course of history. Think of the preachers, the clergymen, the ministers, down through time, that stood alone in the gap and made a difference. You say, yeah, but wait a minute.

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3: And I searched for a man among them who should build up the wall and stand in the gap before me for the land, that I should not destroy it. But I found no one. Ezekiel 22:30. And one more. They forgot God, their Savior, who had done great things in Egypt, awesome things by the Red Sea. Therefore, he said that he would destroy them had not Moses, his chosen one, stood in the breach before him to turn away his wrath from destroying them. Only one. Only one missionary gets into an area and a tribe is reached. Only one statesman stands alone and a country is saved. Only one strong-willed and determined citizen says, I stand against this evil. And a community changes its direction. And a city follows suit. All of this is a perfect introduction for the fourth chapter of the book of Esther, which we are studying. Unusual book, because it never once mentions the name of God per se. He's woven through the tapestry of all the chapters, admittedly, but he has never once declared. He is working through the lives of individuals, but his name is never once mentioned specifically in all the book of Esther. Remember the background to where we are today? The Jews have been threatened with extermination. Wicked Haman has influenced the king, King Ahasuerus, the king of Persia. And he has said to the king, because of this plan I have set up, it is possible for me to pour this money into your treasuries, and for us to rid the land of these people who will not bow down and worship you as the king. Agree with me and we will set a date. Sure enough, Ahasuerus gave him the okay and plans were underway. Look at verse 13 of chapter 3 and you'll see it in one verse. Letters were sent by couriers to all the king's provinces to destroy, to kill, and to annihilate all the Jews, both young and old, women and children, in one day, the 13th day of the 12th month, which is the month Adar, and to seize their possessions as plunder. That's the plan. It has the makings of the worst kind of Holocaust. The Jews will no longer be in our land. We'll be rid of these people. In case you wonder what impact it had on the community, look at the last word in the third chapter. Confusion. While Haman and Ahasuerus sat over their drinks at the table in the palace, the Jews wandered in bewilderment and disillusionment, wondering, how can we continue? How can we exist? You talk about time for one person, but who could do it? I mean, this is in the days of the laws of the Medes and the Persians, and when an edict was set forth, it was final. Nobody changed the plan. Certainly no Jew. What a day for a heroic patriot to step forward. And her name is Esther. Follow the story as we find the response of the people, beginning at verse 1 of chapter 4. They are lost in mourning and weeping. When Mordecai learned all that had been done, he tore his clothes, put on sackcloth and ashes, and went out into the midst of the city and wailed loudly and bitterly. We read of sackcloth and ashes, but it's seldom explained to us. It was common in those days to wear loose-fitting, dark-colored garments made of goat's hair, and they hung on you like a large gunny sack. When in bankruptcy or in mortal loss or living with a dread disease,

0: or having buried a family or a mate or a child, or having gone through some terrible disaster in one's home or in one's city, the people would commonly wear these dark, coarse clothes, and they would take ashes and get fists fulls of them and would throw them on themselves so that they would be covered with them and appear as unclean. Or they would even sit in the midst of a cold ash heap and throw the ashes on themselves as an expression of their grief. In our land, we do not express our sorrow and mourning. We hold it in. Even when a president is assassinated, there is a dark veil that hangs over the face of the first lady, now a widow, and we don't even see her tears. And people speak graciously and gratefully of her strength in time of mourning. Not so in the East. You and I have seen many pictures, often on television, of great mobs as they push a casket through the crowd, and they scream, and they cry out, and they speak verses from their sacred word, and they claw at the casket, and they wail, and they mourn. That's what is here. This is in Persia. Mordecai holds nothing back, and in sackcloth and ashes, he stumbles toward the gate of the palace, but he isn't allowed in because he's considered unclean. Verse 2. He went as far as the king's gate, for no one was to enter the king's gate clothed in sackcloth. One wonders if he has in mind the hope of getting the attention of the queen, for it's doubtful she knew much, if anything, of this edict. She lives in the secluded environment, the indulgence of that lovely palace. She doesn't concern herself with the people of the streets. He thought, if only I could get her attention. It isn't just in Susa, the capital. In each and every province where the command and decree of the king came, there was great mourning among the Jews, and fasting and weeping and wailing, and many lay on sackcloth and ashes. It's a picture of incredible mourning and loss and sorrow. Have you noticed, by the way, how suffering brings a people together? It forces us to grab hands and shoulders with one another, and to pull together. Suffering never ruined a nation. Affluence does, but not suffering. Not hardship. It pushes everybody to the same level with the same goal of survival. And so these Jews weep and wail and fast together. Esther's maidens and her eunuchs came and told her, I'm sure they mentioned the presence of Mordecai at the palace gates. The queen writhed in great anguish. Remember, this is her home. These are her roots. She wonders who's died. What's been lost? Why the sorrow? And she can't speak to Mordecai directly. So she sent garments to clothe Mordecai that he might remove his sackcloth from him. She hopes that perhaps in a change of clothing, he would be allowed entrance, and she could dialogue with him about what had happened. But he refused them. He would not accept them. And then Esther summoned Hathach from the king's eunuchs, I'm sure one of the runners, one of her trusted assistants, whom the king had appointed to attend her, and ordered him to go to Mordecai to learn what this was and why it was. She doesn't know. She has no idea. So Hathach went out to Mordecai to the city square in front of the king's gates, and Mordecai, watch carefully, told him all that had happened to him and the exact amount of money that Haman had promised to pay to the king's treasuries for the destruction of the Jews. First time she ever heard this. He also gave a copy of the text of the edict which had been issued in Susa for their destruction, that he might show Esther and inform her. I am impressed with the accuracy with which Mordecai carries out his job. He informs her of all that had happened. He specifies the exact amount of money in the deal. And he even sends along a text of the edict. He says, have her read this. This is with the king's signet from the king's ring. This is exactly what he has said. Why do I make such a point of this? Because we live in a day of hearsay. How few there are who pass along information that is exact and precise and reliable. Do you? When you are asked your response to a certain issue that has to do with information that could hurt or hinder another, are you very careful with what you say? Do you have the facts? Do you present texts? Do you prove the information to be exactly right? I hope so. Time couldn't allow me to name the people who have been hurt by rumor and innuendo and exaggeration and hearsay. Maybe you as well. Be careful what you say about an individual. Be careful how you say it. Be careful that the person gets the right message. Review it. Give proof or be quiet. Mordecai knows that he has put the issue on the line for Esther, and he knows if she acts on this, it could mean her life. This is no time for rumor. In fact, the last of verse 8 says, order her to go in to the king to implore his favor and to plead with him for her people. Tell her that's what she's to do. No one knows she's Jewish. No one will know until she says it. Now there's the hook. Does one person make a difference? Would that Jewess make a difference to the nation? Would anyone have more the ear of the king than the queen? James Hastings writes, Mordecai contemplated this bitter necessity. He gazed upon it till his eyes were a fountain of tears. He studied the situation till the iron entered into his very soul. Then he made his appeal to Queen Esther to stand forward as the savior of her people. I'm certain that when he saw Hathach and when he stood there in his sackcloth and ashes, he thought, this is the moment. This is my only chance. Tell Esther to stand in the gap. Tell her to stand alone. Hathach comes back, verse 9, and relates Mordecai's words to Esther. Esther spoke to Hathach and ordered him to reply to Mordecai. Now, before I read it, let's not be too harsh with Esther. And before you sit there feeling like a Nathan Hale or Patrick Henry, that you would have never responded like that, remember, you're surrounded by friends in a very comfortable place in the daylight. And there are no armed soldiers outside, and there was no threat on your race. Just remember, you are in a very protected situation, in a bubble of security. How easy for all of us to be brave when we're all together. Let's not be too harsh with her first response. I can identify, I can understand it. Esther said, verse 11, all the king's servants and the people of the king's provinces know that for any man or woman who comes to the king, to the inner court, who is not summoned, he has but one law, that he be put to death, unless the king holds out to him the golden scepter so that he may live. And I have not been summoned to come to the king for these 30 days. I mean, I haven't even seen the man. I don't even know what his feelings are toward me now. I'm not sure I can do that. It's a dilemma. You see, Mordecai knew Esther. He had reared her. He had trained her. He knew how far he could push. He knew her character. You have occasions in your life, brief vignettes, little windows of time, where you can step forward and tell your children to be brave. Step forward and do it. There are times when you must call upon your children to stand alone and to trust them to do it.
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2: 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Good morning to you. I'm Donna Rush with SoCal's Morning Rush.
3: Woo, the whole story of Esther. Tom Lewis here with Cross International. That whole story of Esther is just such a story of, you know, challenging each of us to stop waiting for someone else to act and to stand up for what's right, isn't it?
4: Yes.
3: Regardless of consequences. Yeah, and we have somebody who's doing that this morning for these children we're talking about in Malawi. Boy, they don't have food. They don't have enough food. They don't have water that's just clean enough that they can just turn on a faucet and drink from it. No, they don't have that. But you are providing that this morning. Thank you, Philip, from Simi Valley.
5: Thank you,
3: this
5: brother.
3: Morning. Philip, you stepping up. And guess what, dear KKLI family? He is providing for 5 children this morning. Woo, that's a $375 gift. And he did it in the neatest way, Tom. Yes, thank you for ringing the bell. He's doing it at $30 a month. Which is, you know, so doable for just about everybody, right? So I love that. Thank you for your heart, Philip, and for stepping up. And of course, it's 10 children because we've got this great matching gift that someone, an anonymous dear listener from LA, has provided for us this morning, this matching gift.
5: Everything is doubled this morning.
3: Yeah.
5: Every child you rescued gets hope, a future.
3: Yes.
5: A Bible of their own in their own language. I mean, guys, a regular meal every day, clean water. I mean, the living water, right? Let's think about the living water. Let's think about the bread of life.
3: Yes.
5: All of that because you give through Cross International, a gift where 96 cents goes to every recipient. So it is so good this morning. How many kiddos can we help? They're all doubled. We have 9 of 67 so far that have been matched. How many could you give? Could it be a family of 5, Donna? Maybe 10 children.
3: Yes.
5: 3 ways to give today. I'll give you one.
3: Okay.
5: You can text the word Jesus to 44834. That's one way you can give. Donna's going to give you the other 2.
3: All right. Here's the other 2. You can call 888-505-7030. 888-505-7030. 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But I love that new way that you can give, texting Jesus to 44834. And your gift is doubled right now. 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
3: Good morning to you. I'm Donna Rush with SoCal's Morning Rush. 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
16: All right, nearly 2 a.m. You got this.
17: You can finish any science project before it's due. Already tucked the kids into bed. Who is I supposed to call?
16: No, I just need to finish this. Oh, and I've got the kids' lunches tomorrow. This house needs to be cleaned. Did I eat today? There's just so much to do, and I'm nowhere near done, and I just wish I could do more.
15: Well, we all get caught up in the busyness of life, don't we? And you probably feel with some frequency like you're running on empty. Today's Focus on the Family with Jim Daly is for you as we explore important rhythms that will help you have a more healthy, more meaningful life. Thanks for joining us. I'm John Fuller.
18: John, do you ever get caught in that exchange with somebody where they say, how are you doing? Oh, I'm so busy. You just go into this whole litany of 14 things you got to do.
15: And then they respond like, oh, you're busy. Well, yeah, let me tell you how busy you. I am. Yes.
18: So,
15: yeah, absolutely.
18: I'm guilty of that because, usually I'm pretty busy. And you want to know about it? I'll tell you. Yeah. You know, I'm flying here. I'm going there. And, you know, we wear it like a badge of honor. But our guest today is going to challenge that and say, are you sure that's healthy? And I think I'm at the point of saying amen. I don't think that's the way we should go. And the problem, of course, is that that lifestyle is unsustainable. I don't think it's what the Lord wanted for us when he talks about bringing life to the full. And what does that mean? And we're going to explore that today.
15: Mm-hmm. Yeah, and Deborah Falada has been with us a number of times. She's always very popular as a guest. She's an author, speaker, a counselor, and she writes and speaks about marriage and relationships. And today we'll hear about a book that really is so deep and rich, Jim. I don't know how much of it we'll be able to cover today and next time, but it's called Soul Care, Find Life-Giving Rhythms, Live Restored, Avoid Burnout, and Discover Unspeakable Joy. And we've got details about Deborah and the book at focusonthefamily.com/broadcast.
18: Deborah, welcome back to Focus. It's so good to have you.
3: It's good to be back with you both.
18: It's so fun. Well, we kind of set it up there. Maybe you can bounce off of that, this idea of busyness and the badge of honor. And I think the American culture really raises that to a high standard, don't we? That maybe too high. We kind of put it out there for people to see how busy we are so you can tell us how good we are.
3: Yeah, I think we tend to value the amount of things that we have going on rather than the quality of the things that we have going on. It's not about the quantity. It's about doing what God has called us to do. And I think you're right when you said it's not sustainable. And that's the bottom line here. You know, as a licensed counselor, I see so many people coming into my office, high capacity ministry, executive pastors, senior pastors, people who are burnt out.
18: Let's explore that a little bit, that burnout feeling. I'm not even sure. I think I have been there. But again, not being trained in that way to really understand it, I'm not sure that many of us as lay people can know if we're on the edge of burnout. What are some of the descriptors for a person who's on the burnout glide path?
3: Yeah. Well, let me start by asking a question. The first question I would ask is, how full do you feel? If zero is I feel totally depleted in life, and 10 is I feel filled, what number would you give yourself? I think that's a really important question to ask. And then you want to start looking for symptoms of burnout, which are things like excessive fatigue, even after you've had a good night's rest. But I think one of the telltale symptoms is you start feeling apathy towards the things that you used to love doing.
18: That's a sign.
3: The things you used to be excited about. Mm-hmm. Let's say you used to be excited about, you know, I'm so looking forward to going to work and helping people. And now I'm like, I don't really feel like doing this anymore. I'm tired. You start feeling a little bit resentful, a little bit bitter, a little bit jaded. Honestly, it can also come with physical symptoms, as far as headaches and muscle aches and pains and all the different things that you don't know what to attribute it to, but it's causing you to feel depleted. And you want to be on the lookout for those kind of things.
18: Yeah, it's important because it's part of Soul Care, the title of your book. Let's talk about that, the title Soul Care. You know, we've got self-care and we got other things like that. So what is the differentiator with soul care? As Christians, we love that. Soul.
3: Yeah, I
18: we
3: know.
18: Love
3: You're
18: the
3: right.
18: soul.
3: You're right. I think Christians tend to be a little bit scared of the word self-care because of the focus on self. And here's the thing about it. The way that culture defines self-care is superficial. It's not enough to get a manicure, pedicure, take a warm bath if you're not getting to the roots of the things that are draining you, as well as the roots of the things that are going to fill you up. So even culture's definition of self-care isn't enough for us as Christians. We have to dig a little bit deeper. And soul care is birthed out of the six rhythms that Jesus himself practiced to fill up during his time here on earth. And if Jesus himself understood that he had human capacity and he had to honor that human capacity, though he was fully God, he was fully man, how much more do we have to have the humility to say, I have a human capacity and I need to honor that?
18: Yeah, and we're going to get to that because that's the core of the book, right? The things that we can see that Jesus concentrated on to keep himself in a good place and how we can live in that way. And that's why people need to stick with us, because we're going to talk about those six core areas. Before we get there, though, Jesus said in Mark 12 about loving, you know, the Lord your God with all your heart, soul, and mind. We understand that one. Loving your neighbor as yourself, we don't spend a lot of time thinking about that, because on the one hand, we think loving ourselves is almost feels anti-Christian,
19: right,
18: to do that. What do you see in the healthy clinical sense of what the Lord was expressing there? What do we do in a healthy way to love ourselves and then loving our neighbor?
19: Well, I think the healthiest people are the ones who are the most filled up. Mm. You know, empty people have a hard time focusing on others. Mm. And I think sometimes we're so afraid to be selfish that we self-neglect.
18: Which, and wear that as a badge of honor.
19: Yeah, exactly. Right? And self-neglect leads us to self-sabotage because we're empty. And you know the irony in all that? When I self-neglect, when I neglect my needs and I neglect what's going on inside of me, I feel so burnt out and empty that the only person I can think of is myself. Huh. You know, when you're at your lowest point in life, you're not thinking of others. You're just thinking about how bad you feel.
18: Well, it's
19: how
18: almost empty like you feel. Can't think of others.
19: Exactly.
18: That's your point.
19: Exactly. It becomes this vortex of selfishness in a different way. But I think the balance of that is learning to honor and address our needs and how we can stay filled up so that we can continue to pour out in the way that God has called us. My dad used to always tell me growing up that human beings are like a well. And if you don't keep filling up your well, you're eventually going to run dry and you're not going to have anything to offer the people in need. And I see this as a message specifically for the caregivers out there. Those of us, the counselors, the pastors, those in healthcare, teachers, ministers, who are constantly pouring out. We have to be even more intentional about making sure that we're filled.
18: Yeah, that's so good. In fact, in the book, you had a story of a pastor, a senior pastor, who did experience burnout. Describe, and of course, you've changed his name, and I get all that to protect him. But describe his situation and what was the remedy?
19: You know, he was at the height of ministry. He had this thriving church that was growing in an unexpected way. But he was on the verge of burnout. When he came in to see me, he was done with ministry. He was feeling so bad emotionally and physically, so exhausted. And here's what it comes down to. Before you can start practicing healthy rhythms, you have to get to the root of why you don't practice them to begin with. If you don't get to the root of your underlying belief system and why you tend to neglect yourself to begin with, you're just going to repeat the same patterns with time. So I had to sit with him and really start to dig. Why do you neglect yourself? Why are you burnt out? This man grew up in a family where his stepfather was so strict. He was such a perfectionist. And if you messed up, it was over for you. There was physical abuse, emotional abuse. So he learned to just put his needs on the back burner and focus on doing the right thing in the right way for his father and not rocking the boat in any way.
18: To avoid punishment.
19: Yeah.
18: Wow.
19: So here he was years later doing the same thing in ministry, seeing what everybody else needed, trying to be perfect, not rocking the boat, not focused on his needs until he got to a place of complete depletion.
18: Yeah, that's so amazing. You know, Deborah, so often, we are an organization based on marriage and parenting. And of course, Dr. Dobson's background was a PhD in child development. And sometimes these things are so subtle. It doesn't sound subtle when you unfold it
19: right
18: for your client,
19: right?
18: But then it just hits you. How do we understand how those subtleties of our childhood and the things we experience end up becoming this huge weight in our lives? How do we even start to think about the behaviors that we're acting out and where they're connected?
19: Yeah. Well, the first question to ask yourself is, what's the belief system here? Why am I doing more than I should? Why do I always say yes? Why do I take more on my plate? And we might find that underneath the surface, there's a belief system that thinks, if I don't do it, nobody else will. Or I have to be the one to do this so that I have value in my life.
18: Affirmation.
19: I want to feel valued. I want to feel affirmed. There's a belief system that we carry. And oftentimes it's rooted in our trauma rather than in God's truth, who says that we are already loved. We are already valuable. We are already enough because of Jesus. And when we function out of the belief system of trauma, we find ourselves engaging in unhealthy patterns.
18: Wow. I mean, that's something for us to take inventory of, you know, in our lives. What motivates us? Why are we behaving the way we are?
19: Right.
18: especially for those of us that are Christian, because we should be the healthiest people on the face of this earth.
19: I know.
18: Emotionally.
19: Can you
18: and
19: imagine?
18: Often we're not.
19: I know. Can you imagine if the church took on the call to get healthy,
18: yeah,
19: how that could overflow into our world?
18: Yeah, that is so good. All right, you opened that door on the six principles that you've learned that Jesus demonstrated for us, and we'll get through all of them. Let's start with nourish. What does it mean to be nourished?
19: That was a unique place to start for me, because I think the world helps us focus on our physical well-being, probably to a fault. But in church, we often neglect our physical well-being. Mm. But how can we go to Judea and Samaria and the ends of the earth when we're sick and tired and depleted, right? Mm. Our physical health, our temple, is such an important part of having healthy rhythms. And Jesus himself stopped to take care of his body. The Bible says he was wearied with his journey, and so he would stop. It talks about him making time to eat and drink and making sure his disciples were nourishing their bodies. Coming from a Middle Eastern family and thinking of Jesus saying to the disciples, come and eat, was a really refreshing look at him, because he actually cared about the state of their body, because he knew that that was the path and the avenue to being able to do everything that God had called them to do.
15: Mm. This is Focus on the Family with Jim Daly. I'm John Fuller, and our guest today is Deborah Falada. And you can find out more about her book, Soul Care, when you get in touch with us. Our number is 800, the letter A and the word family, or stop by focusonthefamily.com/broadcast.
18: Deborah, you mentioned your heritage, Egyptian, and I remember going to someone's home, Peter, who grew up in Lebanon, and oh my goodness, I mean, coming over for, you know, in the States, we say, hey, you want to come over for dinner? They spent 4 days getting ready to do this meal for us.
19: I believe it.
18: And the homemade hummus and the breads and the, you know, dates, and the kitchen was fully decked out. Yeah. Every counter had heaps of food. I'm going, Peter, my goodness, you could feed 100 people. This is what we do.
19: Yeah.
18: We want to make sure you have enough.
19: We want to make sure you're nourished.
18: I was like, enough? I mean, yeah. But it was amazing. And I think for those of us that do the drive-thru mostly, whatever that might be, you know, pick up the already cooked chicken and at Costco and get it to the table. Describe for us that culture of a meal. I mean, it's different. We don't possess that understanding of what it means to sit and eat together the way the Lord did with his disciples. It's a gathering. It's something special.
19: Well, first of all, it was a life-giving meal because of the people that were there, but also because of the types of foods that were being eaten. I mean, we've really strayed from that in modern America, 2024. The things that we're eating today are mostly processed and unhealthy rather than whole foods that nourish us. They might be foods that fill us, but they're not foods that nourish us. And, you know, interestingly enough, we work against God when we're not taking care of our bodies, whether it be not eating good foods, whether it be not drinking enough water. I had an experience where I was out on a ministry trip and I was dehydrated and I started having heart palpitations. And, you know, right away you're like, this is spiritual warfare. It might not be a demon. It might be that you're just dehydrated. You know, sometimes our blood sugar is low. We're not eating healthy foods. And then we blame the enemy for it rather than seeing our role in the process of having a healthy body.
18: Well, I want to shout out to your husband, who's a doctor. You called him, right?
19: I called him.
18: Hon, you need to pray for me. There's spiritual warfare. You said, how much water have you had?
19: Exactly. What's going on? How much water have you had?
15: Start with the basics.
19: Start with the basics. I mean, and how often do we neglect the basics in the caring of our souls?
18: Yeah. So that's the nourishment side of it, the physical nourishment of what we need to do as believers and followers of Christ, because he, again, demonstrated that, as you said, through the scripture. The next one is rest. This is probably one of the more difficult ones, going back to our initial conversation about being busy as a badge of honor.
19: Right.
18: To really be able to rest. And, you know, we think of Jesus as on 24/7. You know, people were infirmed and seeking him out by the hundreds, sometimes the thousands. And it seems to give us the impression that he was always available, just push the buzzer and I'll open the door. That's not really what happened.
19: No, I think we give ourselves the impression that he was busy and always going and always pouring out. But when you look at scripture, and the most beautiful part of writing this book was looking at Jesus through the lens of soul care. He was so good at it. And things that you notice that you would have never noticed before had you not been looking for those things. Jesus was really good at pulling away and taking breaks. He was really good at responding to his body's exhaustion. I'm tired. I'm weird with my journey. What am I going to do? I'm not going to push through. I'm going to rest. I'm going to honor my capacity. My favorite verse was when Jesus took a nap. He climbed on the boat after a long day of ministry. And instead of just pushing through and doing more, you'd think he'd tell himself, I only have 3 years, right? He started his ministry at 30. We know he was crucified at 33. You'd think he'd say, I only got 3 years. I got to push through.
18: I'm not going to sleep.
19: Yeah, I'm not going to sleep. He went on the boat, climbed down into the hull, and took a nap.
15: Now, there's an element of trusting God in that. I mean, Jesus modeled that for us, but it's really hard to consider rest as somehow related to trusting God and acting in faith. How do I do that when I stop?
19: I was working with a client recently who said, I feel guilty when I stop to rest and take naps. So we really had to dig, what is the underlying belief system that's causing you to feel guilty? And she said, I don't feel valued when I'm not doing something. I feel like I have to be the one to do. And I challenged her, isn't there a sliver of pride in that, thinking that it's on us to do rather than when I close my eyes and rest, I serve a God who is bigger than me, and he's able to take the little that I can give him and multiply it. Yeah. It's actually on him, not on me. And I think sometimes when we have a hard time resting, there's a little bit of pride underneath that rather than trusting the Lord.
18: You know, so often, Deborah, and I've seen this personally, a friend of mine who, he had never shared this before, but as a 7-year-old boy, he was molested by a neighbor. And, you know, as an adult, he was type A, high achiever, and it was so courageous of him, because at one point he told me, he goes, you're the first human being I've ever said this to, but I think I wake up every day trying to feel clean. And the only way I feel like I can get clean is if I work harder.
19: Trying to prove himself.
18: Isn't that interesting? And it gets back to the point we made earlier, these connections that happen to us.
19: Right.
18: And then how it translates into our actions. Many years later, perhaps, this struggle to feel clean and have to get rid of what was ugly.
19: Right.
18: And to work my way through that. I mean, what a tumultuous, torturous place to be in.
19: It's funny because sometimes we look at the success or the good behavior as a positive thing. But if it's not rooted in healthy beliefs, it'll always lead us down an unhealthy path, which ends up in burnout, which ends up in us being in a place where our light is no longer shining.
18: Yeah. When it comes to this idea of rest, I feel pretty good about this, honestly. And I, you know, I'm trying to be objective with my self-assessment.
19: Yeah.
18: But you mentioned the book, you know, tried to live your life at 85%.
19: Doesn't it sound like something an Olympic coach would tell you,
18: yeah,
19: right?
18: But I like that. I feel like that's what I try to do.
19: And I'm glad it's just, to hear that.
18: I think it's always good when you get reinforcement from an expert. But I, you know, I don't, I think Gene would often say, you're kind of type B. In certain ways. I can be type A in other ways, but you know, I try to live a type B because I think it's healthy. You leave some capacity. And I don't always do it perfectly.
19: Right.
18: But the point is, I think generally, I actually strive to do that.
19: Well, if you think of our emotional energy like a budget, we all know that living at 100% max of your budget is unhealthy. I wouldn't tell you spend every penny of your paycheck, because what happens when unexpected needs arise? You can't save for the future when you're living at max capacity. Our emotional energy is very similar, and we have to honor that and make sure we have margin. One thing that was really neat when I was processing and writing Soul Care, I often tell my clients the 85% concept. We want to go far, not just fast. So we want to live at 85%, make sure you have extra space. When I thought about the concept of the Sabbath, there's one day of rest out of seven. When you calculate that out in percentage, guess what it comes out to?
18: It'd be about 15 to 18%.
19: 85%.
18: Okay, the opposite.
19: The opposite.
18: Of that.
19: Yeah. 15 to 18% rest. 85% work.
18: Yeah.
19: So it's that concept that I think there's something really spiritual underneath the surface, because God understands the way our bodies work and what our bodies need.
18: Oh, I think it's so perfect. You experienced a season in your life where you battled with insomnia. I think that's called growing older.
19: I mean,
18: so many of us over that maybe 40 line, you start sleeping a little more restlessly. It's like, for my pattern, it's real good sleep at the beginning.
19: Yeah.
18: And then 3 o'clock in the morning, I kind of get a little more restless, start thinking about some things I need to do. And I can struggle with that. But speak to that moment in your own life with insomnia and what that signal was for mm-hmm. you.
19: Well, one of the things that I challenge people to take seriously in soul care is the rhythms of sleep that they have. I think we get into a pattern of, well, nobody sleeps well, and this is just part of life. But we don't realize when we're not sleeping well, we're not functioning well either. We're not making good choices. Our judgment is depleted when we're tired. Our response is slower when we're tired. So it's, for me, understanding that insomnia was a signal, like, what's going on here? Are my chemicals off? Is this hormonal? Is this anxiety? Is there something that I need to adjust underneath the surface, rather than just ignoring it, pushing through, covering it up, actually figuring out what is this telling my body and what do I need to do differently to respond?
18: You know, you're seeing people that have come to that conclusion in your practice as a counselor. What percentage of people broadly you think are in that spot where they're going, okay, this might require some help? I know that's not a scientific question because it's hard to guess, but I would think it'd be on the smaller end.
19: I think it's 10 to 15%
18: that are going, okay, I need to do something.
19: The more likely response is to push through. And that's the unfortunate thing.
18: And just pile it on, and then 20 years later, you have a real massive problem.
19: I would say maybe even 2 years later.
18: Okay.
19: Yeah, absolutely.
15: So I'm thinking of somebody, as you raised that good question, Jim, I'm thinking, Deborah, of somebody that I know. He's late 20s, and he goes to sleep around 11 at night and gets up at 2 or 3 in the morning. That's it. He sleeps 3 or 4 hours a night.
19: Wow.
15: And I thought that's a little unusual.
19: It is
15: unusual. And he seems to have accepted that. He goes running at 3 in the morning. Just to deal with that. So what would your guess be in terms of how I can help him see maybe this isn't normal?
19: Yeah. Well, I would challenge him that this is a signal of something going on underneath the surface. Mm-hmm. Because we are supposed to have healthy rhythms of sleep. We were made for healthy rhythms of sleep. We were created the circadian rhythm of day and night. And so rather than just think this is how I am, we need to start investigating and figure out, first step, seeing a doctor. Second step, seeing a counselor, and trying to get to the root of what some of this might be, whether it's physical or whether it's psychological and emotional and something that needs to be addressed.
15: And this kind of goes back to one of your first observations. Why am I this way? Why am I letting this happen?
19: Right. Huh.
18: Yeah, and it could be, first step might be pray. And ask the Lord to reveal to you what's happening there. Yeah. And I think that's a good place to end, Deborah. Jesus is modeling. We're going to come back next time and explore some of the other attributes that you've highlighted. But ending, I think, on the high note of God's creation and what he wants from us and what he modeled for us. Jesus did model emotional health and well-being. What are those snippets that you could close here at the end and encourage people to think about as they live their day-to-day life and want to honor God and how they do that?
19: I would say the best way that we can continue to pour out in the way that God has called us to, in the most effective way, is to make sure that we remain filled, because our level of effectiveness is directly correlated to our level of fullness.
15: Such great insights today from our guest, Deborah Falada, as she talked about her book, Soul Care, Find Life-Giving Rhythms, Live Restored, Avoid Burnout, and Discover Unspeakable Joy. Those are some challenging benchmarks, Jim, for all of us. Living a restored life and avoiding burnout, experiencing unspeakable joy.
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15: 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And thanks for joining us today for Focus on the Family with Jim Daly. I'm John Fuller, inviting you back as we continue the conversation with Deborah Fileta and once again help you and your family thrive in Christ.
2: 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I'm Donna Rush with SoCal's Morning Rush. You know, to KKLA family, I've got Tom Lewis here with Cross International. I've got to tell you, Tom, one of my favorite things to do for self-care is to sing praise and worship music to the Lord. I love it. And dear KKLA family, we've got some kids from Malawi. We can sing with them right now.

0: Oh, man.
1: That was complete with the hand motions. Also done. It was awesome.
0: I love it. You've been there. You've seen these kids in Malawi singing. Yes. Thank you so much, dear KKLA family. And this morning, you have the opportunity to provide kids just like these who, with clean water, with the food that they need for survival, a Christian education. They're singing about Jesus because of people like you who say, yes, I'm going to stand up for these children.
1: And only because of people like you. And only because of friends like an anonymous friend moments ago giving for four. Philip, thank you. Giving for five. All these gifts doubled. Oh, my goodness. Thanks to a wonderful friend in L.A. matching every gift, guys.
0: Yes.
1: So jump in there. How many of these kiddos can you rescue? $75 for each one. $150 covers two, but hang on. It doubles to four.
0: Yes.
1: Literally a $300 Gideon gift for four children. Doubles to eight.
0: Yes.
1: How many can you rescue with your tax deductible gift right now?
0: Here's the number to call, 888-505-7030. 888-505-7030. 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And you could do that in Jesus' name.
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0: think it's safe to say none of us are perfect parents. 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We're focusing on Paul's warning to Christian fathers found in Colossians chapter 3.
1: Verse 21, fathers, do not provoke your children lest they become discouraged. We've been learning, at least I hope we've been learning, how the instruction that is provided here and elsewhere in the Bible concerning the Christian home, how it benefits not only those who dwell within the Christian home, but it also benefits society, makes an impact on a culture, when it becomes obvious to people who look on that Jesus is actually the king, that Jesus presides over the family life and in the home. It's very challenging, isn't it, to put it in those terms, at least I find it so, to realize that it is our home life, our family life, set within the context of our church family life, that is then to provide a significant advertisement for the Christian faith. And not least of all in this express area concerning fatherhood. Now, when we read the Bible, we read it in light of the then, we read it in light of the now. We do not live in Colossae, we live in Cleveland. I think we all recognize that. And we do not live in the first century, we live in the 21st century. And so we need to understand at least a little of what Paul, if you like, was dealing with, and then to apply that to what it means for us. And I say just briefly, in Roman civilization, it was a tough and a dangerous place for children because of the father's power, the patria potestas, as it was. It was absolute. The power of the father had complete control. He could make his children work in the fields in chains. He could punish them as he liked and as much as he chose. And he was even capable and able by Roman law to sell his children into slavery. Well, you say, well, I can understand why Paul would have written this. It's a grave concern, isn't it? Yes, and we come to it at a very different time and in a different place. Well, of course, we know what it is for fathers to be abusive towards their children and all that that means for children who are vulnerable in that context. But I wonder if it wouldn't be fairer to say that children in our day are not so much endangered by the patria potestas, the father's power, or by his aggression, but children in our day are endangered by the father's absence. Sheldon Thomas, a former gang member and the one who leads an organization called Gangs Line, in addressing this, points to number one, bad parenting, number two, absent fathers, number three, bad role models as the key contributory factors in young men drifting into the gang culture. Now, clearly, it is far more complex than that, but whatever else is involved, those things are almost inevitably there. So whether the context is first century Roman culture or 21st century American or Western culture, we need the light of the Word of God to shine into the darkness, and shine it does. Now, as I say, the text is straightforward, isn't it? Fathers, do not provoke your children lest they become discouraged. I think we can answer three simple questions. Who is being addressed? What is it that they are to avoid doing? And why is it so important? So first of all then, who is Paul addressing? Well, you say, well, it's very obvious, isn't it? He's addressing fathers. Yes, but he is addressing specifically Christian fathers. You say, well, is the distinction important? Yes, it is very important. It is customary for God to be referred to as everyone's father, right? We think of that, that God is father by creation. And it is true that God has a kind of fatherhood by creation. But interestingly, when you read the Bible does not generally use the term Father of God as creator, but rather it reserves it for those who have become God's spiritual children through faith in God's Son. I want you to understand that. I'm not saying that it doesn't. I'm saying that the general way in which Father is used in the Bible is not generically in terms of all people by creation, but specifically in relationship to God's self-revelation as Father, Son, and Holy Spirit. It is only, the Bible tells us, as we come to trust in the Lord Jesus Christ, as we come to believe in Him, as we come to receive Him, that we are given the right to become the children of God. Now, it's very, very important that we understand

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3: We're everywhere for ideas, for principles. You've even begun to come along to church in the hope that somehow or another there will be some religious pegs that you can lay hold of to help you. But you have not yet come to trust through Jesus in God as your Father. And to you I say, oh, come to the Father through Jesus the Son. Who is he addressing? Paul is addressing Christian fathers within the church family concerning their role in the physical family. Secondly, what is it that these fathers mustn't do? Well, you see it in the text before you. Fathers, do not provoke your children. Now, don't let's get confused here. It's not that mothers are allowed to provoke their children and only fathers are not allowed to provoke them. That's not the point. Actually, we're in this together, aren't we, mums and dads? Of course we are. Couples in this together. But the directive is given specifically here to the father. Why is that? Well, because of the special responsibility which falls to men in the Bible, both in the home and in the church. Here, of course, is one of the great divides in our day, isn't it? The whole place of the rise of feminism and everything that has come along with it over time, challenging at its very heart God's order. So apparently bright and enlightened and so on. And yet, no, the Bible is very clear. Well, what are we not to do? Well, we're not to provoke our children or to irritate them. The King James Version has, provoke not your children to anger. In other words, dealing with them in such a way that their response is clearly not submission, but is rejection. Now, the point is fairly straightforward, namely, that the love and grace which our Heavenly Father has displayed in Jesus in dealing with us as earthly fathers. This is why it's so important we understand this distinction. He's not just addressing the idea of God Father as created. He's talking about redeemed man. So that we know as fathers that the love that God has given us is an undeserved love. That the grace that he continues to provide for us is just beyond our ability to comprehend. That we are sustained by it and kept by it because we're wretched at heart. We're sinful at heart. We haven't been made righteous in Jesus. We've been set right before God in Jesus. We're sinful. Therefore, we recognize that since God has loved us in this way, here is love. Herein is love, not that we loved God, but that he loved us and sent his Son to be the atoning sacrifice for our sins. And so the point is straightforward, that if that is the way in which the Father has lavished his love upon us, that then is to be the hallmark of the treatment of our children. Who is sufficient for these things? You see, this is Christian. This is the enabling of the Holy Spirit. This is not a long list of things you're supposed to do. Try your best and see how many you can get out of 10. That's religion. No. So instead of crushing them with our dictates, we are to cultivate them by grace. I just made a list of 10 things that are easily, at least in my understanding, a mechanism for provoking my children. And I think all of us may find ourselves far too quickly on the wrong side of this track. One straightforward is over severity. Just the father is an ogre. Wait till your father gets home. Instead of they're going, yeah, we can't wait. They're like, oh, no. Secondly, inconsistency. It matters today. It doesn't matter tomorrow.

0: It mattered an hour ago. It's important here. It's not important now. The children don't know where they are. Thirdly, constant fault finding. Why can't you? Why have you? Constantly scolding our children. Fourthly, favoritism. Whether we make the favorites, the boy next door, the girl up the street, the person that you saw at the school program, whatever, why couldn't you do something like that? Why do you just sit around in here all day? Why are you always there? What the thing? Provoking our children. Fifthly, belittling their achievements. You know, somebody, I don't know where I got this from in the past, but somebody said that the key to being a father is being able to say that soap on a rope is your favorite present of all time. Right? Because that was the extent of it. I did this. I made it myself. I attached the string. And they see us as it's set aside, and we move on. Sixthly, and it follows from it, doesn't it? Failing to show appreciation for their attempts to please, for their kindnesses. Seventhly, by our neglect. I don't think these statistics really amount to very much, but every so often someone will produce a piece that says, you know, the average American father spends X minutes with his children in a day or in a week. Don't let's confuse being in their company with actually spending time with them. Don't let's include sitting, watching something as time spent. No, failure, neglect. Eighthly, expecting too much of them. Why do we do this? We're not that great ourselves. Now, it's one thing to set goals for our children. But it's another thing to constantly be pushing the bar out and beyond them again and again to the point where they just don't know where to go. Ninthly, restricting their freedom. Well, yes, we have to protect them, but we mustn't overprotect them. And that actually would be the 10th one. Overprotection. Overprotection. I think it's a feature, isn't it? Apparently. And it is complex, I recognize. There are many factors involved in it, but it's not unusual to hear people say, you know, I used to get up in the morning and the summer days and I'd go out, get on my bicycle, I'd be gone all day and I would come back and my mother was glad that I came back and frankly she was glad that I was gone. You say, well, that's terrific, that was a different day, and it was a different day. And so there's been an inevitable correction in relationship to the strangeness of the society in which we live and so on. So that desire for a framework that is secure is entirely legitimate and entirely understandable, but the overprotection of our children is harming them and will provoke many of them to anger. Why can't I be free? You see, unless we allow our children to learn the principle of reaping what they sow, they never learn it. Do not leave your bicycle in the park, unattended, or without the lock. Hey, who cares? You come back, Mom, my bicycle is gone. I need you to buy me another bicycle. Don't you worry, honey, I'll get you a better bicycle this time. What a shame, what a naughty person. No! No, I told you. You disobeyed me. There's an impact. You want to talk entitlement? The Bible is so obviously clear. And the command is so straightforward. And the challenge is huge because it is all too easy to fall down on the wrong side, to either indulge and spoil our children or to humiliate and suppress the children. And that's why actually, as we've said from the very beginning, we desperately need one another. The husband needs the wife, and there is a peculiar challenge in being a single parent. And some of you know that. And that's why I'm saying, that's why the Bible is saying, that the only way that we're going to be able to raise our children in a Christian ethos is when we understand that what's happening in our family is set within the context of the church family, so that there are uncles and there are aunts and so on, and someone's an only child, and maybe the lady is widowed now and the child is growing up alone like that. Well, where are the people that will come around and say, I can invest my life in this, I can be a part of this? Who's going to take on the challenge of mentoring in a culture that is increasingly filled with gangs? Well, don't do it. Do the reverse. And sometimes the husband has to acknowledge that his wife's coercion, direction, encouragement is absolutely vital. And so we recognize that to be the case. Who is it that's being addressed? The fathers. What is it that they are not to do? Provoke their children to anger. And thirdly and finally, why is this important? Well, we're told, lest they become discouraged. If you come down too hard on them, you'll crush their spirits. If you overcorrect them, they'll grow up feeling inferior and frustrated. By our provocations, we may actually cause them to be discouraged and just give up. So the warning is clear. It's inherent in what is being said, albeit briefly. The danger of rules without love, of law without grace. Realizing that these things are to be understood and applied because it's what the Bible says. Because it's what the Bible says. The culture doesn't really buy this at all. It never actually has, but in our day, more so than ever. Now, I gave you 10, I'm going to give you 6, and I'm not going to elaborate on them. I'm just going to make 6 statements concerning our children. What are they? Well, in no particular order, number one, they're special. Special. They're sinful. They're silly. They're selfish. They're sensitive. And their souls, The arrival of a child confronts us with an existence that is now commenced for eternity. For eternity. That's our great concern. Their eternal well-being. Now, the Bible is our guide, as I say. And in this little series of studies, we have been confronted by the fact that our failure to believe this or to apply it, and to apply it in a timely way, in a spirit-enabled way, in a grace-filled way, our failure to do so may actually find us losing out to the power of a rebel heart. The power of a rebel heart. We are by nature rebels. Rebels against the authority of God. Rebels against those whom God puts in authority over us, and so on. I remembered in something that my old boss had written, he told the story there of Stephen Anderson, who Captain Stephen Anderson, he was a military guy, and he retained that title even in his days back in civilian life. But he was an evangelist with the Church of Scotland, and he worked very, very effectively amongst young people and teenagers in particular, and he was the leader in camps and so on. And Eric recounts how on one occasion Stephen Anderson in dealing with the leadership team that he had in the camp, sensed in one of the young ladies who was part of his leadership team a lack of peace and a lack of assurance. She just seemed somehow or another to be off kilter. And he said that he felt led to say to this girl, without knowing anything, he said he felt led to say to this girl, listen, your father, your earthly father, only really loved you as a success. But your heavenly father loves you for yourself. The girl dissolves in tears, and she tells Stephen of how disappointed her father had been, that she had been born a girl, that she had not entered into the family business, and the unconditional love of our Heavenly Father flooded over her to bring her a new relief and an unutterable joy. Some of us need to find peculiar hope in that kind of illustration. Fathers, let's not provoke our children, lest they become discouraged. I say again, I think perhaps some of us need to settle this issue of knowing God in a personal, living way as Father, in embracing His love to us in Jesus, in accepting the provision that He has made for our own sinful, foolish hearts, and then resting upon the direction of the Bible and the enabling of the Holy Spirit to seek to do what we're called to do.
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3: Well, today on SoCal's Morning Rush, we are rescuing children with you. We're all doing it together. I'm with Tom Lewis with Cross International. And Tom, you have seen these precious children, every gift doubled right now because of one of our dear KKLA listeners to save these children. And you've seen these children before and after in Malawi,
4: yes.
3: Before hope and after.
4: Desperation to hope. 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
3: Yes.
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13: One of the things I can tell you between now and the return of the Lord is there's a tremendous value attached in God's economy for perseverance. 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The book of Revelation is written for overcomers. And overcoming presupposes opposition and resistance and all those things. 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But there are very few things that require discipline that are fun, but they're mostly worthwhile. So let's determine to be overcomers.
12: 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That's 855-577-2255. We're so glad you're here to listen. Today's program is part one of Pastor Allen's message called, What is Ahead? Lightning.
13: We've been talking about what's ahead, big picture. I think we all know what we're looking forward to is the return of the King. Jesus is coming back. You know, I like the Christian holidays. I like to celebrate his arrival in time, the incarnation when he was born in Bethlehem. I love to celebrate Easter with his resurrection and his triumph over death and Satan and the kingdom of darkness. But I very much look forward to his return as a triumphant king to rule and reign in the earth. And between where we are and his return, the Bible gives us a good bit of information in a similar fashion to what Jesus did with his disciples as they approached Jerusalem that last time with him prior to his arrest and his suffering. He told them what would happen in very clear terms. And it was just beyond them. It was more than they could accept. It was more than they could process. Even as they lived through it, it didn't seem to register in their consciousness what Jesus had told them. It was only after the fact that they could assimilate it all. Too much pressure, too much stress, too many emotions. There was just a whole array from disappointment and despair to fear. And I think between where we are now and when Jesus returns, there will be an array of emotions. But I think it would be much to our best interest to pay attention to what the scripture tells us about that season. And so that's been the purpose of this short study, is what's ahead of us. The title for this session, I chose lightning. There's a verse I would read to you. It's Matthew 24 and 7. This is Jesus' most lengthy prophetic discourse. And he is talking about the end of the age and his return. And he says, as lightning that comes from the east is visible even in the west, so will be the coming of the Son of Man. Seemed more relevant to me. If you live in Middle Tennessee, we've had some storms the last couple of nights. Kathy and I lost about 12 trees. What night? Monday night? Tuesday night? Powerful winds. I didn't hear the wind. I was awakened by the lightning even before I heard the thunder. And so that verse has been kind of resonating in my heart for a day or two. You know, lightning is very visible in a dark sky. And when Jesus said, and it was his words, as lightning that comes from the east is visible even in the west, so it will be at the coming of the Son of Man. The lightning, the light of the arrival of the King will be so much more visible because of the contrast of the intense darkness. And I think what we have to understand, what I'm trying to process in my own heart, is to stay aware and focused and attentive upon what the light is doing in the earth. And not give my heart to the darkness. I don't mean for deeds of darkness. I just don't want my emotions captured by the darkness. I don't want my thoughts captured by the darkness. I want to stay fully invested in what God is doing in the earth. Amen. And the visibility of Jesus' return will be in stark contrast to the gross darkness that will cover the earth. So as the darkness grows more intense, know this, the light will shine that much more brightly. It will make it that much more visible. It's just, this verse is an image of Jesus returning, very visible against the deep darkness. Lightning is an unexpected expression of tremendous power and energy. Jesus is not coming back as some vulnerable baby in a stable. He's coming back as a conquering king. In fact, the book of Revelation is the presentation of God's judgment upon the Gentile nations. Jesus is coming back as the judge of all the earth. I pulled together just a handful of passages that provide for us some description of this season that will precede Jesus' return. And I thought it was worth just to kind of help set a tone a bit for that. You know what I find? We tend to build our perspectives on the end of the age. What's going to happen between now and Jesus' return? And we get pretty locked in on that. You know, this is how I believe. What do you believe? I know, because you come pepper me with questions. And the truth is, I could argue one of several positions with a good deal of authority from Scripture. That it isn't quite as clear to me. I think the components are pretty clear to me, but their exact ordering is not as clear to me. And intellectually, I'm okay with that. A couple of things I would just perhaps offer you as an observation. You know, if you were determined to be on the first load out of here and you'd have no imagination of anything else. For the record, I went out on the first load up. Right? You're like, I don't want to go through the tribulation just to prove I was right. On the other hand, you know, if you're determined that, you know, there's that early airlift and nothing else matters, my caution to you is if you allow that to capture your heart fully, it could keep you from cultivating the character to persevere and overcome. And please don't do that. You know, I've heard too many people making presentations around this, talking about God wouldn't allow his bride to suffer, or he wouldn't allow his... And I appreciate the sentiment, and I'm not really prepared to pick the argument, because I could argue more than one position. But that's a very difficult message to deliver to the Nigerian Christians today, or the Christians in Ukraine, or the Christians in Tehran, or the Christians in China, truthfully, to most of the Christians on planet Earth tonight. We happen to live in one of those places where we have great freedom and liberty and opportunity and all sorts of protections, and while they seem to be deteriorating a bit around us, we still enjoy them. And so don't build a theology that is primarily centered in comfort and convenience. Tell the Lord you're willing to do whatever is necessary to fulfill your assignment for him. Amen. We're willing to do difficult. And on the other end of the spectrum, you know, if you're determined that you've got to ride this thing all the way to the end, sometimes it can lead you to kind of a defeatist attitude. Well, everything's going to get worse and worse and darker, and there's nothing I can do about it. It's just biblical, and we've just got to watch it happen. And I think that's equally destructive. Because in the midst of the darkness, we have to hold out the light. We have to extend the truth. We have to spend ourselves in the pursuit of the kingdom of God. Let your will be done. Let your kingdom come and your will be done now. Amen. And so whichever of those positions you adopt and the extremes and all around them, what you want to ultimately do is let the Spirit of God lead you. Amen, Pastor Allen. So do not come after service and ask me if I'm pre-bid or post. I pulled a handful of scriptures. I'm not going to dwell on them, but I think they're helpful to give us some insight into the world prior to Jesus' return. And my objective really, as I've already alluded to, is to help us be prepared. I want to be prepared. Jesus worked so diligently to prepare the disciples. Best definition I ever heard of servant leadership came from a business person, actually, who became a Christian later in life. And they used Jesus as their example. They said the best servant leader isn't the one that gets coffee for everyone, but it's a person who's willing to get a cup of coffee for anyone. And he said, Jesus didn't get the disciples together and say, what do you think we should do? How are we going to work this out? He got the disciples together and said, this is what's going to happen. I'm going to Jerusalem and this is what's going to happen. And they argued with him. They were pretty adamant about it. And he said, get behind me, Satan. Do you remember the narrative? Jesus gave them the agenda and then he did everything in his power to help them get across the finish line. He washed their feet. He had the Last Supper with them. He took them to Gethsemane and said, pray with me. He said to them at the Last Supper, I've prayed for you that your faith wouldn't fail. He found them on Resurrection Day while they're hiding, terrified out of their minds, overcome with shame and guilt and fear. And he began a process of restoration. Jesus didn't ask them to set the agenda. But then once he had established the agenda, he did everything in his power to help them get across the finish line. That's the best understanding I know. That's what I believe we have to do in our generation. It's not up to us to redefine the game plan. That's been given to us. But having established that and accepted that, now we want to help everybody we can get across the finish line. So just some quick, really kind of hors d'oeuvres. Luke 18:8, Jesus said, when the Son of Man comes, will he find faith on the earth? It's a very sobering question. And it's in the context of a conversation about the end of the age. Will he find faith on the earth? If you ask me for a criteria around that, he's describing a season where there's faith under great pressure. There are times it's easier to be a faithful Christ follower. You know, in English, it's not quite as clear, but faith and faithful are, you can't be a Christ follower filled with faith unless you're a faithful Christ follower. You don't separate the two. How do you give expression to your faith? By being faithful. It's not complicated. And when Jesus said, will there be any faithful people here? He's telling us there's going to be some really significant pressure. Look at Luke 17. These are both in Luke. So Jesus again, he said, just as it was in the days of Noah, so also will be in the days of the Son of Man. Noah was a preacher of righteousness. He preached for 40 years while he built the ark and nobody responded. I can tell you as a professional Christian, that would be discouraging. And there's a parallel. Jesus said it'll be like that in the time. So there's going to be pressure on your faith. I don't tell you that to get discouraged. Doesn't even cause me to want to back up. It kind of excites, let's go. You see, the closer we get to the end, the more aware Satan and all of his kingdom know that their time is running short. And there's an urgency that comes to them. A desperation that comes to them. They have failed in their agenda and their objective. And he's not going to supplant Jesus. He isn't going to be the object of worship, with the exception of that very brief period of time when the Antichrist occupies that space. And so there'll be this desperation that comes in the kingdom of darkness. And if we have the privilege of being the generation that meets the return of the Lord, we'll have to face some of that. Hallelujah, that the Lord would count you worthy for that. God counted Noah worthy of being building a boat in the middle of a field. Counted his sons worthy of cleaning a lot of stalls.
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13: bit of devotional time, and then some place to journal. 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Saul of Tarsus, a hero of mine, I got to know him as the Apostle Paul, an unrelenting advocate for Jesus in the face of unyielding persecution. 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
12: 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Now, let's get back to Pastor Allen with his message called, What is Ahead? Lightning. 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
13: Luke 10, we get another clue about this season and time. Jesus told them the harvest is plentiful, but the workers are few. Ask the Lord of the harvest, therefore, to send out workers into his harvest field. There's going to be a great harvest. Jesus said it. The harvest fields will be ripe. They'll be white with the harvest. It'll be abundantly clear that there's an opportunity for harvest, but there's not going to be an abundance of workers. Well, if you're working in an abundance harvest with limited workers, what do you know about that equation? Well, you might get weary. It'd be easy to get weary. There's more to do than you think you can get to. You'll need supernatural help and supernatural strength. Let's go. Amen. Let's go. This isn't just about you and me and a sinner's prayer and a dip in a pool and then wait to hear the trumpet blast. When we raised our hands to accept Jesus as Lord of our lives and we yielded ourselves to him, it means we accepted the assignments that he brings to us. It's no longer my time and my life and my resources, or I serve at the pleasure of the King. What an exciting way to invest your days. There's nothing that you will give to the Lord that he won't multiply back to you. Amen. Start to build you. That's a learned response. It's not intuitive. Our carnal nature is the opposite of that. Learn to honor the Lord. Practice being generous with your time, with your attention, with your resources. Find ways to do that. Listen to people that you'd be tempted to brush off. Pray for people when it would be easier just to walk past the invitation. Begin to practice that in an intentional, purposeful way. Don't draw attention to it. It's not necessary. The Lord will notice. And if you and I will choose to honor him, he will find you trustworthy and he will multiply your opportunities. He will multiply things that you didn't even know were a possibility. You don't have to find a parade and run to the front of the parade and say, look what I did. You be willing to serve the Lord in all those places that seem insignificant, then God will bring promotion to you. Whether he brings the promotion in time or he waits till eternity, promotion is coming. God is so faithful. God is so faithful. And if you're walking through a hard season and it's demanding of you attention and sacrifice, and you feel like nobody notices, God notices. And don't you grow weary. Turn down the volume on those accusing voices or those condemning voices or those voices that are telling you you're wasting your time or your sacrifice. You're not. It's not lost on the Lord. Luke chapter 12. Jesus again, understand this. If he says you have to understand this, it's not easily understood. If the owner of the house had known at what hour the thief was coming, he wouldn't have let his house be broken into. No duh. If the thief, you know, sent you a text and said, I'll be there at 11:58 p.m. I mean, my friend Smith and Wesson and I would be waiting for them. But he said, that's not how that works. But he said, you also must be ready because the Son of Man will come in an hour when you don't expect him. I'm intrigued by Christians that are determined they know when to expect him. I mean, Jesus couldn't have been more clear. Just as a thief comes at the unexpected time. If he didn't come at an unexpected time, he wouldn't be a thief. He'd be a friend coming to borrow something. The thief comes to steal that which he doesn't belong to him. And Jesus used that analogy and he said, you must be ready because the Son of Man will come when you don't expect him. So there's an unexpected arrival component to this. So for all the signs we have and all the indicators we have, how can you be surprised? Well, let me ask you this. Do you think Peter and James and John and the Marys, do you think they were surprised by what happened to Jesus? Amen. I promise. The magnitude of it, the starkness of it, it was illogical to them. How could a man who could raise the dead or walk on the water, how could he be taken captive? They'd seen him walk through angry mobs unharmed. They'd seen him speak to the wind and the waves, and they grew still and silent. Why would he be threatened by any angry mob in the streets of the city of Jerusalem? It was unthinkable to them that he could be arrested and tortured and suffer. And I think a part of what we'll have to walk through are things that will stretch our credulity. We're already seeing that. I would have never believed, if you'd have told me a few years ago that we would have educated people, people with advanced degrees from celebrated universities that would stand in public and tell us that biological sex is confusing, I would have said, there's just no way. I mean, I grew up in the fields of Middle Tennessee. And when I was a boy, there were still a lot of people whose educations had been a little light, but those old farmers were never confused by that. Something is happening amongst us. I would have never believed it possible that school boards would tolerate smut in our schools. And then when they were challenged on it, they would try to say to us that we were advocating for book banning. What nonsense. We're advocating for age-appropriate learning. We don't sell cigarettes in kindergartens. Those aren't complicated conversations. They make them. They're deceitful and deceptive in their responses. And so I believe between where we are and the end of the age, we will see things that are even more perplexing. And you'll need the truth of God's word and the guidance of the Spirit of God to help you maintain your orientation, your balance, your compass points, and you'll need one another. It's why we need community. You don't have to have a church building and a large collection of Christians in order to find your way into the kingdom of God. The Spirit of God can help you do that alone even. But you need one another to maintain your momentum into maturity. That is so biblical. So for all the people who say, you know, I don't need other Christians, or you're right. You don't need them to find your way into the kingdom, but you need them to grow up in the Lord. One last verse, well, maybe two or three or four. Matthew 25, while they were on the way to buy the oil, it's the parable of the virgins waiting on the bridegroom. The bridegroom arrived and the virgins who were ready went in with him to the wedding banquet and the door was shut. And later the others who came, the ones who didn't have the oil, they weren't prepared for the arrival of the bridegroom. They're awaiting the arrival of the bridegroom. They're anticipating the arrival of the bridegroom. They have kept themselves to be prepared to meet the bridegroom, but they weren't fully prepared. Sir, they said, open the door for us. But the reply came, I tell you the truth. And you know what's coming next is going to be startling, right? I tell you the truth, I don't know you. Now here's Jesus' counsel to us. This is Jesus' application, not Alan's. Therefore keep watch, because you don't know the day or the hour. You don't know. So what are you going to, if you meet somebody and they know the day, what do you know? You know they don't know. All right. Don't argue with them. It isn't helpful. Just smile and say, well, thank you. And then turn around and run the other direction. Okay. Just be at peace. Don't get all torqued up. I don't know what they're thinking. They're not. I'll give you one more passage to help. It's really this whole description of this season. Revelation 7, one of the elders said to me, these in the white robes, who are they? And where do they come from? That's the question that the elder puts to John. This intrigues me. John uses this more than once in the book of Revelation. His wisdom. The elder says to him, who are these people in these white robes? And John answers, sir, you know. I don't know, he said. But you know. You don't have to be the smartest person in the room. Sometimes I know I frustrate people. They'll ask me a question and I'll say, I don't know. And you know why I say that? Because I don't know. And I'm just okay. I'm still learning. You know, I might know later, but right now I don't know. We were doing interviews some years ago for something. We were interviewing some children. I think it was for a capital campaign. One little girl's, Kathy was helping, and a little girl looked at her and she said, you know, Miss Kathy, can you tell me what questions you're going to ask me? Because I don't know everything yet. And I feel like that. We don't have to have that burden. John said, sir, you know. And this was the answer the elder gave him. These are they who have come out of the great tribulation. They've washed their robes and made them white in the blood of the Lamb. Martyrs. One of the things I can tell you between now and the return of the Lord is there's a tremendous value attached in God's economy for perseverance. The book of Revelation, all those churches that are addressed at the beginning of the book, the one consistent thing they're told is to overcome. The book of Revelation is written for overcomers. And overcoming presupposes opposition and resistance and all those things. I'm not saying it's fun. But there are very few things that require discipline that are fun, but they're mostly worthwhile. So let's determine to be overcomers. Now, this list of events associated with Jesus' return, I've been working on this for more than one session. We are going to finish it. So buckle up. The first part you have in your notes is just a reiteration, a recapitulation of what we've already talked about. My best counsel for you is to let the Holy Spirit focus your attention on what He wants to show you. It's not so much about having a perfect chart. Let the Holy Spirit highlight what's most relevant for you in your journey and the season that you're walking through. Because your personal season, your life stage, there's so many things that add texture to this. It's more important than a chart.
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2: Alan Jackson Ministries was sponsored by Alan Jackson Ministries and was pre-recorded. I'm Donna Rush with SoCal's Morning Rush. And a big thank you, I'm going to start out with, to Sylvia in Lomita. Woo! She has stepped up to take care of a family of five children. And of course, that is doubled to 10 children this morning in Malawi because of our dear KKLA listening family member who has offered to double every gift this morning up to $5,000. Thank you so much. And Tom, what does this do for these kids in the Malawi? You've seen them go from hopeless to hopeful.
15: It's transformational.
2: Yeah.
15: Food for a full year, clean water, Christian education. 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
3: Good morning to you. I'm Donna Rush with SoCal's Morning Rush. 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
19: Welcome to Seculo. We've got a fascinating one here today, folks, because over on MS Now, which many of you probably didn't see this, and I understand you're not watching daily the Katie Turr show over on MS Now, but they were talking about this event that happened over the weekend that a lot of people saw, the Rededicate 250 event. There was a lot of different speakers from both in government and with and outside of government. But Speaker of the House, Mike Johnson, made a reference to the Declaration of Independence. And it was so shocking to the host of MS Now, Katie Turr, that she had to ask her panel about it. And I want you to hear this directly, folks. This is in 2026, in the year of the 250th birthday of our country. This is where we're at. Let's go ahead and play bite two.
21: What about this passage from Mike Johnson declaring that our rights do not derive from government? They come from you, our creator and heavenly father. Is this him putting God over the Declaration of Independence? McKay?
22: Well, you know, I actually think that that idea is not wholly uncommon. I mean, the idea that we have certain inalienable rights that come from God can be read in a fairly benign way.
19: So right there, first of all, the framing of her question, is this him, the Speaker of the House, putting God over the Declaration of Independence? And then even the response, trying to weasel around this and say that, I mean, I think it can be read in a fairly benign way, because here's what the Speaker of the House was referencing in the Declaration of Independence. The most famous line of the Declaration of Independence. We hold these truths to be self-evident, that all men are created equal, that they are endowed by their Creator with certain unalienable rights. Among these are life, liberty, and the pursuit of happiness. That to secure these rights, governments are instituted among men, deriving their just powers from the consent of the governed. It is very clear what the Declaration of Independence says and what the purpose of it was. It wasn't to read in a fairly benign way. It was to push back against the entire concept that the only rights you had came from a king. That is what the Declaration of Independence, declaring the independence from the King of England. He didn't give them their rights. They come from God and God alone. And the government is established to protect them. here on Earth. We are in a scary time, folks, that it's shocking when you hear her. It's like she'd never heard that line from the Declaration of Independence. Is it him putting God over the Declaration of Independence? No, Speaker Johnson didn't have to do that. The Declaration of Independence itself puts God over the Declaration of Independence. I want to hear from you. Did you hear this before? I just played it for you. What are your thoughts? We've got a lot to dive in with this topic. Call me at 1-800-684-3110. Was this just a slip up trying to make a soundbite? Or is this the actual ideology of the left now? I want to hear from you. 1-800-684-3110. But I think this goes to show, folks, this is why you need the ACLJ. It's why we do this broadcast. It's not just the legal work, it's also the educational side.
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19: Welcome back to Seculo. This is a head scratcher, folks. I keep hearing this bite. It was in the break. If you were with us on YouTube or Rumble or Salem News Channel, you saw a video of some of the commentary around this. But every time I hear this from Katie Turr on MS Now, it gets more egregious to hear. And just even the tone of it. I'm going to play it again for you if you're just joining us. This is about this discussion that came about with the Rededicate 250 event that happened over the weekend. There is obviously a lot of hot takes about that from people on social media and clipped out certain moments. And can you believe this person said this and whatnot? But this one has got to be the most shocking hot take that I've heard. This comes from Katie Turr on MS Now. And she's talking to McKay Coppins, who's a journalist that's been around for a while. He's followed and covered Trump really since the beginning of the Trump run for president. And this is just their discussion because it's referencing Mike Johnson, the Speaker of the House, talking at this event and pointing out a pretty just obvious, normal statement that, you know, our founders 250 years ago, they declared the independence, and they said that our rights don't come from the government, they come from God. This is not this novel theory that Mike Johnson came up with. He didn't create this. He didn't all of a sudden one day say, you know, what if it's not really the government, it's God. This is the foundation of the United States. And here's the discussion that we see on MS Now. And then I've also had a follow-up from it. Let's go ahead and play bite two.
21: What about this passage from Mike Johnson declaring that our rights do not derive from government? 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McKay?
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3: Because you may think, okay, maybe she just didn't have civics class. We hear that a lot. You know, we really need to bring back civics in the United States. People aren't learning what they need to learn about our great country anymore. Maybe she just forgot. And it was shocking to hear these words from the Speaker of the House. But no, she goes on even after her panelist said it's not uncommon. I think you can read it in a benign way. I don't want to read that in a benign way. I want to read that in the most literal way. But let's move on and hear how she followed up after he said you read it in a benign way. This is Bite 4.
4: Well, in the context of this rally and with Mike Johnson and the movement and the move toward Christian nationalism being more embedded in this culture, it's not as benign when you put it into that context. I mean, the idea that the rights are divine from a higher power, you can say that across multiple religions, yes, but this is not representing multiple religions.
3: Once again, I just want to break this down for you. Is that, one, the buzzwords are there. They got Christian nationalism in the conversation. So if you have that on your bingo card, you can go ahead and mark that off because she said it for you. But that is the context as we move more toward Christian nationalism being embedded in this culture. As if Mike Johnson decided to, at the Rededicate 250 event, which was a spiritual event around the 250th anniversary of this country, as if that was his motivation, is like, I'm gonna say some Christian nationalist things here. He was just reading from the Declaration of Independence, referencing what should be the foundational truth of this country. We do not believe the government gives us our rights. And you should be thankful for that. Because governments ebb and flow. Governments are fickle. Governments are political. Your rights aren't. And that's why we should be so grateful that those words exist in the Declaration of Independence. But then she even goes on and tries to say, yeah, I mean, the idea that rights come from a divine higher power. That can be true across multiple religions. Once again, that's not what the founders were saying. And even when you get to the Constitution, yes, there is a freedom of religion in the First Amendment that isn't sectarian or delineating between religions. But it's very clear what the founders were writing about. And it's shocking, but it shouldn't be, because I want to take you back to September of last year. And this was in a hearing in the United States Senate, because it's one thing if it's a liberal journalist, right? On MS Now, shouldn't be shocking. It is shocking. It should be shocking, but unfortunately it is not that is what is being said there. But I want to take you back. This is from Virginia, one of those first 13 colonies, one of the most pivotal states, commonwealths, in the drive for American independence. And if you go to Williamsburg or you go to Jamestown and you visit these sites, the pride of the American founding is still there, even though we've seen the government, the state government of Virginia, go so far from that. And we've talked a lot about that recently in recent days. But when you hear this, this is from last September in a hearing in the United States Senate, and the speaker is a senator from Virginia, Tim Kaine. And he was, once again, you remember, ran

0: on the ticket with Hillary Clinton to be vice president of the United States. This is showing that this is the mindset. This is the worldview of the left. Let's play bite one.
1: The notion that rights don't come from laws and don't come from the government, but come from the creator, that's what the Iranian government believes. It's a theocratic regime that bases its rule on Shia law and targets Sunnis, Baha'is, Jews, Christians, and other religious minorities. And they do it because they believe that they understand what natural rights are from their creator. So the statement that our rights do not come from our laws or our governments is extremely troubling.
0: Extremely troubling, the senator from Virginia said. So yeah, it's not surprising because the elected officials, the Democrats in the Senate, believe the same thing. They believe this document, the Declaration of Independence, is extremely troubling. To quote the Declaration of Independence is extremely troubling. And then you wonder why the FBI under the Biden administration was targeting people of faith. Why they were targeting pro-life activists. It's because they don't believe these documents. We hold these truths to be self-evident. It's almost insulting to them, to the Democrats of today, that can't see how self-evident this is. This should not be a rational leap for them to take. It's self-evident that the government doesn't give you these rights. They come from God and from God alone. And the government is here to protect them, to ensure that that you're not run afoul of your rights, that governments or people aren't violating those God-given rights. And at times we've had to course correct throughout this 250 years when the laws of the United States did not live up to the words of the Constitution and the Declaration of the Independence. We've had to course correct. There have been some big violations of the God-given rights throughout our history. But the good thing is that we go back to it, not stray further from it, and think that it is the government that gives us those rights. And I'll say it again. I'm going to get to your phone calls in the next segment, 1-800-684-3110. But when you hear this, you hear the senator just last year, you hear MS Now say these things, you realize that is why you need the ACLJ. 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
0: back to Seculo. Will Haynes here, and I'm fired up by this, folks. I see this, and I should be shocked, as I said, that this is where we're at in 2026, 250 years since the Declaration of Independence. But unfortunately, I'm not. And I want to get to your phone calls. Let's first go to Robert calling from Maryland on line one. Robert, longtime Seculo listener, you're on the air.
8: Yes, hi. I wanted to ask the question, why did it seem like the MS Now guest, who was also a part of this panel, seemed so shocked at the self-evident words of the Declaration of Independence? I mean, Representative Mike Johnson was just reading word for word, verbatim, what it says. Is it that she also believes that our rights come from laws and government and not from God, as well as the other people on the panel? And in addition to it, maybe her not being taught that in civics, and I don't think they teach the Declaration of Independence and the Constitution in many civics class now. They haven't for a long time. But I just wanted to get your view on it.
0: Well, I think that's the point. I think that they're actually offended by the words of the founders. I think they are offended by the concept of where our liberty comes from. And I know if you watch this broadcast, if you listen to this show, you're not offended by that, and it is self-evident to us, but it's not that way anymore. And you see that that's also what the senator from Virginia, Tim Kaine, said just last year. And you see that now, and I have a feeling this isn't the last time we're going to hear this, because now we're at the end of May, June is here, the summer, Congress is going to have a bunch of recesses. And they're going to start campaigning for the midterms. You're going to hear a lot more hot takes like this from the left, from Democrats, whenever someone says the obvious, the self-evident thing that our rights come from our Creator, not from the government, then you're going to have more and more people say that's Christian nationalism. You can't say that. How dare you? And I think, once again, this is why, as we sit here today, the work of the ACLJ matters. We've talked about the report on anti-Christian bias in government that the DOJ put out, two different reports thus far. And the work of the ACLJ is all over that, protecting people, fighting back against anti-Christian bias in government. But I think when you talk about it in a different context, that the problem isn't merely that Katie Turr on MS Now, which, you know, I would wager doesn't have that large of an audience anymore. It's not a problem that she forgot these words of the Declaration of Independence, or it seemed to be. It's that a growing number on the left seem genuinely offended by the Declaration of Independence itself. They hear the word creator and they immediately think of it as a threat. That America's built on this idea that the government is supreme. They talk about these no kings rallies and push back about, for they say President Trump is a king. That is why we had the Declaration of Independence. That was the entire point, is that the king didn't make your rights. The king didn't give you your rights. Only God did. And that's the idea America was built on, that the rights don't come from the government. They come from God. They are inherent. They are unalienable. And that the government's job is to secure those rights, not to change them, not to mess with them, not to redefine them as language shifts in culture, not to pick and choose based off the party that's in power, who gets rights and who doesn't. But that's why the ACLJ has to go to court, because so many on the left, when they get in power, think that it is their job to ration out the rights. You get them, you don't. The government is biased against this group, not this group. Not that all men are created equal and that we are endowed by our Creator with the life, liberty, and the pursuit of happiness. That's why we do this broadcast, so that we can continue to, one, exercise our constitutional rights, exercise the rights that were endowed upon us by our Creator, but to also educate, because so many are not. educated anymore on the core foundations of this country. It's why we defend students that want to pray at school, or teachers that want to pray, or churches that just want to operate freely and not be fined out of existence by the state government. So when culture forgets where our rights come from, then the government starts acting like it is the creator, like it is the supreme being. And we know that's not true. And that's a dangerous and scary place to get to. So I want to take more of your phone calls. I also have a video that I ran out of time here. And I'll play it later in the broadcast, because our team was able to go to the National Archives recently. We played it last month during our match. But it's a powerful video, because it's sitting there with the archivist at the National Archives and talking about these documents and how important they are, especially this year, this 250th anniversary. But you also remember how different it is now, that our team was able to go and learn and get footage of these documents, these actual documents. But it wasn't too long ago that we had to represent pro-life Americans that were there in D.C. for the March for Life. And what happened? They were told, you can't exercise your First Amendment rights here. Where? At the National Archives. The irony of ironies is that the center of government that holds these documents to protect and preserve them so that we don't forget the foundations of this country was the very institution that was censoring pro-life Americans, saying you can't wear a t-shirt that says pro-life on it, or a hat that says pro-life on it. You can't do that here. Get out or change your clothes. You cannot do that here. We fought back. We won. That was unconstitutional. They were targeting our clients for their beliefs. And that irony that it was taking place at the National Archives, the place that is supposed to protect and defend the actual documents, the original copies, the repository of all the government records, that they forgot what their job was, what the point was. That is why the ACLJ exists. And you can stand with us. You can support us. 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
9: 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You can hear the entire hour of this program starting at 6 o'clock tonight, right here on KKLA. I'm Donna Rush with SoCal's Morning Rush. And today, of course, Tom Lewis joining me from Cross International. And Tom, can I be the one to thank Yolanda?
10: Oh, please.
9: Yes, Yolanda from Long Beach. Thank you for stepping in, Yolanda, and transforming a child's life in Malawi from hopelessness to their hope in Jesus. Giving that cup of cold water and food and a whole lot more in Jesus' name.
10: I love it. Thank you. Food for a full year. Thank you, Yolanda. Thank you to others who have been calling this morning. Hey, by the way, when you call Cross International, we're going to give you that number. Every gift is doubled this morning.
9: Yes, Yolanda. Every gift Yolanda is took doubled. Two.
10: She did. Yeah. That's doubled up. So thank you. You give it for a family of five, like a couple have done this morning, it becomes 10 children. Woo! You give for 20 children. That gift, by the way, is about $1,500.
9: Mm-hmm.
10: Literally becomes 40 children.
9: Wow.
10: Thanks to our dear friend right there in L.A. who jumped in and said, I want to be a champion for the cause of Christ and link arms with the KKLA family to rescue these kids right there in Malawi. So why not get your gift double? I think, Donna, you and I talked. Let's get at least 5 more children rescued in the next few minutes.
9: Yes, before the end of SoCal's Morning Rush, this is our final half hour right now. So 5 more children, that would be a gift of $375.
10: Yeah.
9: Yeah, but guess what? You could even break that out to, what is that, $25 a month for a year?
10: Yes.
9: Whew. All right.
10: Basically
9: 30. All right. $30 a month for a year. See, I didn't major in math, but
10: it's all right. It works.
9: All right, here's how you can do that, dear KKLA family. Here we go. 888-505-7030. 888-505-7030. 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You can text the word Jesus. Don't you love that? Just text,
10: yes.
9: Text Jesus to this number, 44-834. 44-834. That's it. 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Coming up next, it's In Touch with Dr. Charles Stanley. 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
13: You learn the ways of God by reading how God operates, how He does, why He works. There's some things that you and I know that God would never lead us to. If you stay in step with Him, you never go in there. You stay in step with Him, you're never going with them. You stay in step with Him, you're not going to want that thing. Will there be suffering and heartache and pain? Yes. And you know what? In step with Him, you learn something from every single one of those experiences that'll profit you the rest of your life.
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13: All of us need to learn how to walk in step with the Son of God, who is our Savior, our Lord, and our Master. And there are a lot of verses in the Bible about walking. For example, the first time you find anybody walking in the Bible is who? God. Walking in that third chapter of Genesis, when the Bible says, and the Lord came walking in the cool of the day. The next time, just in the fifth chapter, the Bible says that Enoch walked with God, and he was not, for God took him. So we could go through lots of other verses, and of course in the 23rd Psalm, he says, yea, though I what? I walk through the shadow of death. Some folks say, I'd like to have that run rather than walk, because we don't like those kind of times. The 30th chapter of Isaiah, he talks about, as we walk, we hear a voice behind us saying, this is the way, walk ye in it. In the 40th chapter of Isaiah, in that verse, it says, for example, if we wait upon the Lord, we'll run and not be weary, we'll walk and not faint. Then you go to the New Testament, there are lots of verses, especially with the Apostle Paul. He says in the 6th chapter of Romans, he said, once you and I trust Jesus as our Savior, we begin to do what? To walk in newness of life. Not like we used to walk. We're not walking in step with the ones we used to walk in step with. It's a new kind of life. And somewhere along the way, I think a lot of believers have forgotten the fact that it's a new kind of life. What makes it so new is this, that now it's not God up yonder and me down here doing the best I can. It's Jesus living on the inside of us through the Holy Spirit and doing what? He's the one who's living it out through us. You say, well, if He's going to do it, I don't have any responsibility. Oh, yes, I do. I have the responsibility to believe what He says, trust what He says, His promises, and to obey Him. So the big question is, and this is what I want to spend the rest of the time on, what do I have to do to walk in step with the Lord? Now, I could give you a lot of sentences and explain this, that, and that, and so forth. I'm only going to give you 6 words. If you and I will practice these 6 words, we will walk, listen, in harmony, in concert with in a way that you and I can say, sure, I'm in step with God. I'm not arguing with Him. Don't have things in my life that shouldn't be there. But I want to just lay these out for you to think about, if you will. And the first word is surrender. Now, this is where, for most people, it all begins and stops, because they don't want to surrender themselves to God. But this is the first step. That is, if I'm going to walk in step with the Lord Jesus Christ, I must surrender my life to Him. That settles the issue, that now I acknowledge that, listen, that He's the one who's giving the direction about which way we're going. When He says to the left, we go to the left. When He says to the right, we go to the right. In step with Him means, listen, I'm following Him. Now, the second word is sensitivity. Why do we say sensitivity? Very important. How are we going to walk in step with Him if we don't listen to Him? So that means that I have to keep my antennas out. Ask you a question. When you wake up in the morning, what's the first thoughts that come to your mind? Do you say to Him, Lord Jesus, I want You to guide me today. I surrender my life to You today. Then I'm going to walk in Your ways, in Your steps. I want You to guide me through Your Holy Spirit, wherever You want me to go, whoever You want me to meet, whatever You want me to do, whatever You want me to give, whatever. When you begin the day, you can begin the day in step with Jesus Christ every single day you choose to do so. But it begins with that surrender and your willingness to listen. And then the third word is Scripture. Now, I put them all in the S so you can't miss them. And that is, you'll never learn how to walk in step with Him until you learn how He walks. You say, well, how do I learn that? Well, one of the simplest ways to learn it is to read the Gospels. How did Jesus walk? What were His ways? How did He operate? And, of course, also you could add Paul's epistles, and that's what he did. He sort of explained to us, really, the life that Jesus has given us. And so when I think about the importance of learning the Scripture at this point, this is the important thing. Only when I get in the Word of God and see how Jesus walked and see what He warned us about, will I be able to, listen, to identify not only that I'm hearing the right voice, but it will help me identify those deceptive, alluring things out here that are going to pull me out of step with Him and into step with something else. How do you learn the ways of God? You learn the ways of God by reading how God operates, how He does, why He works. What are the ways of God? How does He think? How does He work? How does He operate? There's some things that you and I know that, listen, that God would never lead us to. If you stay in step with Him, you never go in there. You stay in step with Him, you're never going with them. You stay in step with Him, you're not going to want that thing. You stay in step with Him, things are going to be fantastic. Will there be suffering and heartache and pain? Yes. And you know what? In step with Him, you'll learn something from every single one of those experiences that'll profit you the rest of your life. And so walking in step with Him does not mean ease, comfort, and pleasure. It means that you and I are learning, that we're developing, that we're growing in Christ's likeness, that something fantastic is going on the inside of us. And so what you have to do is decide in your own heart what's the most important thing in your life, what you have, where you've been, who you're with, or who you are in Him, what you have in Him, and where He's leading you. You have to decide what's the most important. And once you understand that you can walk in step with the Son of God, and that is that you can rise every morning knowing that, Lord, I'm surrendering my life to You at this point. I want to do what You want me to do. And so is He going to say, I'll forget it? No. And He's not going to say, well, look what you did yesterday. No. But you see, it requires time to read the Word of God and to dwell upon the truth. This is why I said, I always say, bring your Bible. Bring your Bible to church and bring your notepad. I bring you something that you can write. And if you only remember this whole message, six words, everything else you may forget. If you remember those six words and tomorrow morning you get up, you say, okay, today, surrender my life to You, Lord. And not only that, I want to be sure that I want to listen to You all day long today. And I want to be in Your Word. Whether it's in the morning, it's always a good time. It's always a good time to open God's Word in the morning and say, all right, Lord, is there something you want to say to me? Is there something you need to say to me? And when I think about what Paul said, for example, in this 17th verse, listen to what he says. And you see, if you're not in the Word, you can get out of step. 17th verse, the 4th chapter. So this I say and affirm together with the Lord, that you walk no longer as the Gentiles or as the unbelievers also walk. And how do they walk? In the futility, the emptiness of their mind. That is, they don't have anything that satisfies. Being darkened in their understanding, excluded from the life of God because of the ignorance that's in them, because of the hardness of their hearts. They, having become callous, have given themselves over to sensuality for the practice of every kind of impurity with greediness. You did not learn Christ in this way. That is, you and I walk in step with Him. Some things won't do, places won't go, people we won't deal with. Because why? Here's the reason. Because listen, He says, that's the way of darkness. That's the way that's very dissatisfying. And when a person walks, listen, out of step with the Lord, in step with the world, you're going to get disappointed. You're going to get disillusioned. And listen, you're going to lose. And every day a person lives outside of the Lord Jesus Christ, they're losing. Every day that you live in Him and you walk in step with Him, God is doing something in your life. And just because you and I can't see the results today, and because, for example, that we can't measure it, and because it doesn't fit exactly how we like to picture things, it's what's going on the inside. Scripture is a very important part of it. Now, the next word is just the big word for prayer, supplication. And the reason I put it up there is because it starts with an S. And the second thing is because we're talking about, listen, not just now I lay me down to sleep, pray the Lord my soul to keep. We're talking about strong praying, diligent, strong praying, crying out to God. If you and I are going to walk in step with Him, we have to learn how to pray. That is, that must be key. For example, when you wake up in the morning, as we said, if you tell Him that you want to surrender your life afresh and new this morning for this day, you've been talking to Him, you're praying. And so, I don't know where prayer is in your life. For most people, it's an emergency cord. When things look bad, pull it fast. And oftentimes nothing happens, and they wonder why nothing happens. It's because, listen, if you only pull it when you're in trouble, that sends a bad message to the Master. Listen, what He's up to is making us as much like Him as He has the power to do so, and at the same time not override our will. That's what He's up to. And so that means that you and I develop a relationship with Him. The whole idea here is walking in oneness with Him and step with Him, because that's how you and I develop this intimate, personal, unbelievable, indescribable, awesome relationship personally with Jesus Christ, the Son of God. Jesus was an awesome man of prayer. And it's interesting that on these occasions that are mentioned, and there are not very many of them, but the fact that He's up early and that He's praying in decisions that He made, and you think about what was He doing the night before they took Him and beat Him and crucified Him the next day. He's in Gethsemane praying. What's He doing? Getting direction and help. Listen, you talking about praying, that was not a now lay me down to sleep. That's supplication, crying out to God because of the deep, deep, deep feelings of concern that He had. You're going to walk in step with the Lord? You got to be a praying person, because if not, listen, if you're not praying, you're not listening. If you're not listening, you're going to get out of step. If you're going to walk in step with Him, then there's got to be supplication. Then, of course, when you think about it, you think about walking with Him, and what does all that mean? Next word is self-denial. What does that mean? Does that mean deny myself of this new car and this new house and these new clothes? No. Self-denial means I am willing to say to the Father, I do not want to run my life. I do not, because we all have a self. I do not want to run my life. I do not want to be in control of my life. I want You to control my life. Now, if I walk in step with Him, there'll be some things, watch this carefully, that are not sinful, not wicked, not vile, but if I walk in step with Him, I'll never have them. They'll be good things. I'll never have them. Why? because it's not his direction from a life. And the same thing is true of all of us. People say, well, I'd like to do this. Well, if it's the Father's will, and if he leads you there, then that means it's good for you. Listen, whenever you're walking in step with him, and he's got you going this way, and you think, well, for sure, I thought that's where I was going, and that's what I was going to have. Remember this, that he who is all wise, the Bible says we're to walk wisely. If I'm walking wisely, I'm going to walk in step with him. If he avoids and detours around something that's blaring at us, that means that he knows that's not good for us. So I'd ask you a question. Do you really and truly want something that God doesn't want you to have? Now, I wouldn't dare ask you to raise your hand because it'd be embarrassing. Some people would say, well, to be honest, yes, I do. The truth is, if you would just stop and think, whatever the Lord Jesus denies us of is perfectly for our good. And all of us would have to admit, more than likely, yeah, I have prayed for some things, and after time went by, I realized I thank God he didn't answer my prayer. Amen? And you see, if we're walking in step with him, it doesn't mean we'll never make a mistake. But if we make a mistake, we'll correct it quickly and say, thank you, Father. Thank you, thank you, thank you. I wasn't listening. Got diverted. Got my attention over here somewhere. But self-denial means that there's some things in life that just do not fit who we are. And if I think about it, walking in step with him, there is peace. There is tranquility. There is contentment. There is joy. There is satisfaction. Troubles, heartaches, trials, burdens, yes, but beneath all that, I'm learning how to trust him. I'm getting insight, seeing things I've never seen before, know a different way to help somebody. In other words, when you're walking in step with him, listen carefully, you cannot lose. You cannot lose walking in step with him. Listen, out of step, you cannot win. You may get something temporarily, but it won't last. It'll turn to ashes in your hand. You cannot beat walking in step with him. Self-denial. Well, there's one last word, and that's service. Look at that one. Now, if you look at the life of Jesus, what was he doing? When I think about what a simple life he lived in some ways, now complex in others, he said, the Father sent me not to be served, but to serve and to give my life for others. Lay it down, crucifixion. When you walk in step with Jesus Christ, you will serve God. Now, the reason I know that is this. If he didn't intend for you to serve him, he wouldn't have given you a spiritual gift, which Peter says, and says it so very clearly in this fourth chapter, when he says, as each one has received a special gift, employ it in serving one another as good stewards of the manifold grace of God. There is no excuse for a believer not serving God in some fashion. Now, we're not talking about getting on a stage or preaching or leading music or singing in the choir, orchestra, numbers. All these are important. It's where you work. It's where you live. Every single one of us has the privilege of serving God in some fashion every day. Walking in step with him and serving him doesn't mean the same thing as just being busy. There are a lot of people who are just busy. When you're serving him, you are carrying out that action on the basis of who you are and the fact that you're being obedient to God and you are available for him to work his life in and through you to speak to somebody else's life, deal with him in such a fashion that it helps them. Now, you got six words. I want to challenge you to write them in your Bible. And then tomorrow morning when you get up. Now, you know, when I give you suggestions, it's only for your good, and I know it works. There's some things that I have on my desk that I read every day. Sometimes things I put on the mirror in the bathroom I read every day. I want to get it in my mind so that I that's just the way I think. So if you will put it in your Bible, wake up tomorrow, tonight before you go to bed, you can just say to him, now, Lord, tomorrow morning. It's better to wake up in the morning and just say, Lord, today, here I am to walk in step with you today and just go through those words and just end it by saying, however you want me to serve you, with whom and to whom, here I am, Lord. I'm listening, and I'm trusting you, and I'm believing you, and I'm thanking you ahead of time that before this day is over, I will have walked in step with you, and I will have discovered something fantastic. Because he's who he is, your life will never be boring walking in step with him. Amen? Father, how grateful we are this morning for the wonders of your word. And I pray the Holy Spirit will sink this truth deep into every single person's heart. I pray for someone today who is not saved, not a Christian, never trusted you as their Savior. Help them to understand what they're missing. That no matter how much money they have, a position or prominence, prestige, and all the rest, all of that together wouldn't equal what it means to walk in step with Jesus Christ. Create within their heart such a hunger for truth and light and life. They'll turn their back on everything in order to receive Jesus Christ as their personal Savior. And this we ask in his wonderful name. Amen.
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14: 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Believers who walk in step with God are committed to obeying him. Here's a moment with Charles Stanley.
13: Once you begin to walk in step with him, you're going to see things in your life that you thought, well, I never saw that before. Some good, maybe some not so good. Likewise, you're going to begin to make an impact on other people. You think, well, how can I make an impact in someone else's life? When you begin to walk in step with him, the power of the Spirit of God begins to work in you and through you. People are going to see you from a different perspective. They're going to feel something about you. And as oftentimes people say, your very countenance would be changed. You cannot be the same walking in step with him. Likewise, you're going to begin to experience an inner peace and contentment you have never known before in your entire life. Why?
15: there is this awesome sense of security in your life that comes as a result of walking in step with Him. Likewise, you're going to have a greater sense of confidence and courage to face those difficult times of life that before have been extremely hard for you to deal with. Walking in step with God is always the best way, the most satisfying way to walk. And it's my prayer that you'll do just that. Now, let me just say this. Before you can walk in step with Him, you must receive the Lord Jesus Christ as your personal Savior. What that does is open the door for you to have a relationship with Him. You can't live in rebellion and walk in step with God. Receiving Christ as your Savior by faith is the first step to walking in step with God.
14: You can learn more about trusting Jesus Christ as your Savior from the penalty of sin when you visit us at intouch.org. The Bible says to grow in the grace and knowledge of Jesus. Well, has this program helped you with that? 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
9: In Touch with Dr. Charles Stanley was sponsored by In Touch Ministries Incorporated and was pre-recorded. I'm Donna Rush with SoCal's Morning Rush. Ooh, I'll tell you what, we've got some people here walking in generosity, walking with the Lord in their generous giving. Sylvia, thank you so much. Yolanda, thank you from Long Beach. Yes, thank you, Philip from Simi Valley. All of you from SoCal's Morning Rush have given so generously this morning to the children in Malawi through Cross International. You know, Tom, it just really transforms their lives. And we'd like to get about five more of these children's lives just, you know, taken care of with food and with clean water, with Bibles in their language, with places they can go and have a safe day where they can learn about Jesus, where there's music they can sing about Jesus. This is all through your gift that is doubled for the next few minutes here on SoCal's Morning Rush. We've got a few minutes left. Why not take care of these last five children we would like to take care of? That could be one person giving a $375 gift. You know, that'd be $30 a month. Could
10: sure
9: be you.
10: Would be.
9: Could be that. Could be something else. But here's the number, 888-505-7030.
10: Wow, I want to give that number
9: again. Yeah, go ahead.
10: Don't forget the number, 888-505-7030. But remember, every gift is doubled.
9: Yes.
10: Every gift is doubled thanks to a wonderful, wonderful friend right there in L.A.
9: Yeah.
10: Who gave this matching gift. And literally matching 67 children right now. So room for you.
9: Yes.
10: Every gift doubled. So you give for five kiddos, doubles to 10. 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It's easy math, even with the new math. All right?
9: Yeah.
10: You can do it. They'll do the math for you when you call this number, 888-505-7030. 888-505-7030. Donna, they can also give on the web.
9: At KKLA.
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27: 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The only way to survive spiritually is to be adequately trained before the crisis hits and then trust our training when the crisis hits. 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
28: Welcome to Pathway to Victory with author and pastor Dr. Robert Jeffress. Whether you know it or not, you are living in a hostile world. And if you wait until your life is falling apart to consult the training manual on how to respond, well, you've waited too long. Today on Pathway to Victory, Dr. Robert Jeffress urges us to engage in spiritual training before the crisis hits. But first, let's take a moment to hear some important ministry updates.
26: Thanks, David, and welcome again to Pathway to Victory. Before we begin today's message, let me ask you something. Do you remember those fire drills we did in grade school? The alarm would sound, and within minutes, students and teachers would file out of the building and toward safety. Well, fire drills provide the perfect analogy for spiritual survival. You see, when life gets crazy and the real fires are ignited, well-trained Christians know exactly how to run for safety. They're ready. See, here's the hard truth about spiritual warfare. You don't get to choose when the battle begins. And too many Christians find themselves completely overwhelmed. Why? Because they never trained. My book, Courageous, is your training manual. It gives you 10 biblical strategies to build the kind of faith that holds up under fire. The book is my gift to you when you become a new Pathway partner or make a generous one-time donation to Pathway to Victory. In fact, when you respond today, I'll also include a stack of 10 courageous encouragement cards that you can carry with you for daily encouragement. We'll give more details about my book and the cards later in the program. Right now, however, let's give our full attention to today's important topic. I titled this next message in the Courageous series, Survival Tip Number 5, Trust Your Training.
27: He had no ambition to become famous, to be interviewed by journalists around the world, receive honors and medals, appear on the cover of magazines, and have a movie made about him. After more than 40 years as a pilot, his only ambition was retirement. And he was about 1 year away from that when the unimaginable happened. A complete loss of power while piloting a jetliner over Manhattan. In about the same time it takes most men to comb their hair, floss, and brush their teeth, the pilot of U.S. Airways Flight 1549 had to decide whether he could keep the plane in the air long enough to turn back to the airport or risk the lives of all 155 people aboard with a hazardous water landing. Departing on the afternoon of January the 15th, 2009, from New York LaGuardia's airport, bound for Charlotte, North Carolina, Flight 1549 flew into a flock of Canadian geese just 2 minutes after takeoff. Some of the geese were sucked into the plane's engines. Almost immediately, the aircraft began to vibrate and the engines shut down. 21 seconds later, Captain Chelsea Sully Sullenberger sent out a distress signal. Mayday, mayday, mayday. Sullenberger pitched the nose up. About 90 seconds before hitting the water, he pulled the nose fully aft and addressed the passenger. "This is the captain. Brace for impact." Passengers described what felt like a gradual, controlled descent, as if the river were a tarmac. And though the plane made a tremendous splash, it remained intact and afloat. Once the aircraft became stable, Sullenberger and his crew began emergency evacuation procedures, instructing passengers about how to locate and wear life vests, deploy emergency rafts, and open wing exits. Fortunately, the plane had landed between two ferry terminals. Within minutes, ferry boats were plucking passengers off the wings and out of the rafts, saving all 155 people on board. Sullenberger, who had learned to fly at the age of 16, graduated from the Air Force Academy and flew fighter jets before turning to commercial aviation, has been asked many times what he was thinking during the 3.5 minutes that elapsed between his engines cutting out and landing in the Hudson River. His standard answer is that he wasn't so much thinking as he was acting, going through the proper procedures to solve the problems that immediately confronted him. He said, "My training kicked in." Trusting your training. If you don't hear anything else I say during this sermon, hear this. The only way to survive spiritually is to be adequately trained before the crisis hits and then trust our training when the crisis hits. Where do we go to find that training that we need in times of crises in our life? We find it in God's Word. Turn back to 2 Timothy chapter 3, verses 16 and 17. Paul said, "For all Scripture is inspired by God, and it's profitable for teaching, for reproof, for correction, for," here it is, "training in righteousness, that the man of God may be adequate, equipped for every good work." The Bible is what we use as our flight manual, if you would, that tells us exactly what to do, how to train for righteousness. That word righteousness simply means right living before God. Why is it so important that we be adequately trained before the crisis hits? Consider another aircraft in another threatening situation that had a completely different outcome. In October of 2018, the pilots of Lion Air flight JT610 took off from Jakarta. 2 minutes after takeoff, they noticed a sensation they had never experienced before. The automatic pilot started pointing the nose of the aircraft down. The pilot struggled with it to bring it back up. No matter how hard they tried, the nose kept pointing down on this 737 aircraft. They've searched frantically through the flight manual to try to find what they were supposed to do in that situation. But while they were searching the flight manual, the plane crashed, killing all 189 people aboard. If you wait until a crisis hits your life to decide to be trained for it, you've waited too long. You know, we have a good illustration of that in the character we looked at last week, Joseph. Remember what happened when Joseph found himself being assaulted with temptation? Mrs. Potiphar grabbed him by the shoulder and said, "Lie with me." Literally in Hebrew, "have sex with me." Just imagine Joseph had said, "Mrs. Potiphar, would you wait just a moment? There is a verse somewhere. I know, I remember it's somewhere on what to do when the boss's wife makes a move on you, but I can't find it if you'll hold on." No, He would have been spiritual roadkill if he had waited until that happened. He had committed God's word to memory ahead of time and knew exactly how to use it. We need to do that as well. The Bible is our training manual for how to act righteously. Let me talk for just a moment about the benefits of the training that comes from God's word. What is it that God's word does for us? Psalm 119 is a beautiful chapter, the longest chapter in the Bible, and it details the benefits of God's word in our life. I want you to notice three of them. First of all, God's word provides wise counsel throughout life. In Psalm 119, verse 105,

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3: Parted and the Lord himself, God, Jehovah, said, "This is my beloved son in whom I am well pleased." And then, notice what happens. Luke 4 says, "And then the Spirit led him in the wilderness, and he was tempted by Satan." Satan was hoping that these temptations would break Jesus and disqualify him as the Messiah. Now, we've been through these temptations before. Let me just remind you of them briefly without dwelling on them. The first temptation was an appeal to Jesus' physical appetites. After 40 days of not eating, he was hungry. Satan came and said to him, "If you are the Son of God, tell this stone to become bread." There was nothing that was wrong with eating. That's part of God's plan. But the temptation was to act apart from God, and Jesus would have none of it. He said, quoting from Deuteronomy 8:3, "Man shall not live by bread alone, but on every word that proceeds out of the mouth of God." So Satan came with a second temptation, an appeal to power. He said to him, "Come up here with me on this mountaintop and let me show you the kingdoms of this world. They will all belong to you if you will simply bow down and worship me." Interestingly, the kingdoms of the world already belonged to Jesus. He had temporarily relinquished it while he was on earth, but he would one day be the King of Kings, to whom everyone would bow and confess that he is Lord over all. But this was a temptation to ignore God's timing for that, to have it now instead of later. "Just worship me now and you can have it all." Jesus quoted from Deuteronomy 6:13, "As it is written, you shall worship the Lord your God and serve him only." Finally, the third temptation, an appeal to glory. Remember in verse 9, he takes Jesus to the pinnacle of the temple and says, "Just jump down from here and the angels will take care of you." And he actually quotes scripture. Did you know Satan knows scripture? He quoted Psalm 91, "For he will give his angels charge concerning you to guard you, and on their hands they will bear you up lest you strike your foot against a stone." What he was basically saying is, Jesus, you don't have to go to the cross. If you want everybody to worship you as Lord right now, just prove that you are the Son of God and you can escape the cross. And he quoted scripture to supposedly back up that claim. But Jesus quoted from Deuteronomy 6:16 that says, "You shall not put the Lord your God to the test." And after that final unsuccessful try, Luke says that the devil left. He departed until a more opportune time arose. How did Jesus repel the temptation of Satan? He did it, notice each of the three times, he did it by quoting scripture. Now, I'm going to confess to you, I was a preacher for a long time before I ever even picked up on this truth. How is it that the Word of God repelled Satan's temptations? The power of God's Word is not what it does to Satan, it's what it does for us. That's why Jesus quoted scripture, not to make Satan run away, but to give Jesus the insight, the clarity, the strength he needed to say yes to God and no to Satan. That is the power of the Word of God. I have to point out this truth as well. Notice that Jesus quoted from the same book of the Bible in each of those three instances. What was the book? Deuteronomy. Deuteronomy. Most of us give up on our read the Bible in a year program by the time we get to Deuteronomy, if not before. When's the last time you read the book of Deuteronomy? Now, I think about my old seminary professor, Howard Hendricks. He was teaching a group of us one time, and he said, "Men, if your spiritual survival depended on how well you knew the book of Deuteronomy and were able to quote from it, how well would you do?" He paused a moment, and then he said,

0: Maybe that's why you're not doing so well in your own spiritual life. If knowing God's word, hiding it in his own heart, was essential for Jesus' spiritual survival, the perfect Son of God, how much more important is it for you and for me? What is it that Scripture does for us? It shows us what to do, how to behave in every situation. Remember this simple formula. Memorize God's word, recall God's word, obey God's word. That's how you train in righteousness. Let me just close today by giving you four practical tips for how to engage in your own training program in God's word. How do you develop your own training program? Number one, have a scheduled time and plan for memorizing the Bible. Set a time and a place where you're going to meet with God every day. Maybe it's 5 minutes. Maybe it's 10 minutes. You say, well, how do I know what to memorize? Here's a very practical suggestion. When you get home this afternoon, Google the Navigators, great Christian organization, the Navigators. They have a system called the Topical Memory System. You get about 52 little cards with scripture verses on them for anger, for temptation, for worry, an appropriate scripture verse for these different topics. And if you'll take one of those and memorize a verse a week in a year's time, you'll have your arsenal complete of everything you need to recall when you go through these times in your own life. You know, Jeff Bridges, Hollywood actor, is one of my favorite actors. His father was Lloyd Bridges. You may remember Lloyd Bridges. But he was interviewed by Rolling Stone magazine, and this Academy Award-winning performer, Jeff Bridges, was asked what advice he wished he would have received at age 20. And he said, actually, I did get the advice. I just didn't take it. My dad would say, it's all about habit, Jeff. You got to get into good habits. And I would say, no, Dad, you got to live each moment. Live it as the first one and be fresh. And he says, that's a wonderful thought, but that's not who we are. We are habitual creatures. It's about developing these grooves. As I age, I can see my dad's point. What you practice is what you become. What you practice is what you become. We all have to work to develop these grooves of righteousness in our life, so that when we are assaulted, not by wild geese like Sully Sullenberger, but we're assaulted unexpectedly by anger, by lust, by greed, by worry, we default. We go into that groove of right acting. Again, how do you do that? Memorize God's word, recall God's word, obey God's word. Secondly, to develop your own scripture training program, start small. You know, if you had not eaten for a month, and I stumbled upon you, I probably wouldn't give you a 32-ounce T-bone steak to try to digest. No, if you've not been eating for a while, you need to start with small portions of God's word. Now, there's some of you who are close to starving to death spiritually. It's been so long since you've been reading God's word that you don't even have a hunger for it anymore. If that's true, you've got to sit down for some forced feeding of God's word, but in small parts. For example, did you know most of the books of the New Testament, two-thirds of them, could be read in less than 20 minutes? Start with a small book like Philippians or James that's very, very practical. If you can't handle a whole book, just take a chapter. Here's some chapters you might want to consider. If you're facing a crisis, read Psalm 46. If you're facing temptation in your life, read James 1. If you're worried or concerned about finances, read Matthew chapter 6. Start small. Third, read the verses out loud. There's something about, especially these verses you're trying to memorize, read them out loud. Finally, and so important, remember the value of God's word. Remember the value of God's word. I was doing some cleaning in my office the other day. In my desk drawer, I found an old bank book. I mean, a really old bank book. Do you remember when you used to go to the bank and you'd go up to the window and you'd give them a check or your money and they would take your bank book and they would stamp it with the amount and the date and so forth of your deposit and so forth? Well, I found one of these old bank books and I looked through it, all the deposits I had made through the years, and the last entry was May 29th, 1975, when I withdrew everything I had in that account. I can't tell you today what I did with that money, but I can assure you it's no longer around. It's gone. I can't remember what I did with it, but that account was shut down. But there's another kind of deposit I've made through the years, memorizing Scripture. Memorizing Scripture. And I can't tell you the dividends it has paid in my life. Now, some of you break out into a cold sweat when you hear the word memorize. Oh, Pastor, you just don't know. I can't memorize anything. It's not a question of ability. It's a question of motivation, isn't it? And I want to tell you, as God as my witness, some of those verses I've memorized 20 and 30 years ago have come back at just the right time. And it wouldn't have only affected me, it would have affected those closest to me as well. That's the value of God's word. Remember it. Moses said it this way in Deuteronomy 32, 46, take to your heart all the words with which I'm warning you today, which you shall command your sons to observe carefully, even all the words of this law, for it is not an idle word for you. Indeed, it is your life. This word, it's not just words on a page. This word is life to us. And the goal is not to memorize verses so you can master a certain number of verses. The goal is to memorize verses so you can be mastered by those verses. So that when you come to that time in your life, when you enter that unforeseen turbulence, you can trust your training until you land safely. That is the value of the Word of God.
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2: 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Again, that's P.O. 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I'm David J. Mullins, inviting you to join us again Wednesday for survival tip number 6. Bend, don't break, right here on Pathway to Victory. 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What if your next vacation changed the way you read your Bible forever?
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3: Thank you, Dr. Robert Jeffress. 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Big Wave Dave, David James, we are giving hope, hopefully up to 500 children that Cross International has identified 500 children as a critical need of care in Malawi. In particular, Dr. Victor working the Ambulia Project, which is, gosh, it's so much lack of fresh, clean water. It's killing so many children. They're not only in pain and dying, they can't, I mean, there's not even any talk of going to school. But Dr. Victor has given up everything to partner with Cross International and to start this project. The Clean Water Doctor has unlocked a future and a hope for these children, hasn't it?
4: The water project is a fantastic project for us. We have 20,000 liters of water that we get each and every day. And that 20,000 liters of water supports children without having any problem. The after-school program is so successful because we have running water now at the center. We are so proud because we have also extended it to the community, and the community members are able to benefit from this running water.
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10: 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We need to be aware of what's going on in our heart. What are the impulses that are arising from our heart? How are we relating to the world around us?

0: 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I'm your host, Dustin Roberts, and today Rabbi Schneider reveals why the mirrored brass laver at the Tabernacle of Moses was a prophetic picture of something every believer needs. 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Here's Rabbi.
1: One of the surest ways to prevent being deceived is to know, beloved, the Hebrew Bible. Now, I know that we can't all be Bible scholars, but I thank God for those of you that are listening today, those of you that are interested in understanding the Jewish roots of the Christian faith, because the New Testament, of course, comes out of the Hebrew Bible. That's why the first chapter in the New Testament, Matthew 1:1, begins by quoting the genealogy of Jesus going all the way back to the first book of the Old Testament, to the book of Genesis, showing that the New Testament is built on the Old Testament. So one of the things that helps us to make sure that we're walking down the straight and narrow path is to make sure that the doctrine that we're believing is firmly rooted not only in the pages of the New Testament, but it's just as well rooted in the pages of the Hebrew Bible. What do I mean? Sometimes people get teachings that they're basing entirely on the New Testament without going to the roots of the New Testament, the Hebrew Scriptures, and because they don't know the beginning of the book, they have a misunderstanding of the New Testament. We can't really understand the New Testament as fully as the Lord wants us to without having an understanding of the foundation of the New Testament, the Hebrew Bible. This is why Yeshua said, "Do not think I've come to abolish the law and the prophets. I've not come to abolish, but to fulfill." We're studying today from the pages of the Hebrew Bible. We're going back to the Torah, to the book of Exodus, and we're looking at the Mishkan, or the tabernacle, that the Lord instructed Moses to build so that the children of Israel could enter into God's presence. You see, when Adam fell in the Garden of Eden, a separation took place between the Creator and humanity that He had created in His own image. But the Lord raised up a new way for us to enter back into His presence. And the way that the Lord has established is foreshadowed in the tabernacle. That's why the Lord told Moses in Exodus chapter 25, He said, "Moses, I want you to build me a sanctuary," which is another word for tabernacle, known in Hebrew as the Mishkan. And He said, "Moses, you need to build it exactly according to the pattern that I'm giving you." Every piece of furniture, everything about the tabernacle means something. And what is it all about? It's about, beloved friend, how you and I can have fellowship with God. Now, on my last teaching on this, I began to cover some of the preliminary pieces of furniture and some of the foundations. On my last teaching, I covered the fact that there was a fence all around the tabernacle. And there was only one small way in through the fence. I talked about what that fence represents. It represents a separation between God and man. But in God's mercy, He's made a door. Of course, that door has been fulfilled in the person of Messiah of Nazareth, Yeshua of Nazareth. When the person walked in through the door, the first thing that they came to was a brazen altar. And on that altar, they presented their sacrificial substitute. I encourage you to go back and get my first teaching in this series or refer to my book called The Mystery of the Tabernacle, The Ancient Secret to Understand How to Experience the Divine Presence. So I'm not going to go back and review any further. I refer you to my book or go to the previous episode. I want to move forward now and cover the next piece of furniture that we could see in the tabernacle. We've come through the door. We've presented our sacrifice. What do we see next? We see, beloved, a brass laver. Now, the brass laver was a basin that was filled It was the place where the priests would come and wash themselves every day. Now, I want you to get this. Not only do we understand that because the priest had to wash themselves every day, it's being communicated to us that you and I need to be continually being cleansed every day. We're being washed more and more and more as we enter in deeper in our fellowship with our Creator, as we more and more repent, as the Holy Spirit is continually showing us ways in our life that we need to grow, how we need to improve, how we need to stretch ourselves to be stronger, to love more, to be more patient. Whatever it is that the Holy Spirit is showing you, every day we're growing. We're not static. Just like the priests had to wash themselves every day because their washing, their consecration to the Lord was becoming more and more as they were being transformed. Not only do we learn that from the brass laver because they had to wash daily, but there's something else here that's so important. We read in the book of Exodus chapter 38, that this brass laver, this place where the priest washed themselves, it was made from the mirrors. Get that. It was made from the mirrors of the women that ministered outside the tabernacle. This is really poignant. This is so important. God specified where the brass needed to come from. It needed to come from mirrors. Now remember, God told Moses, every piece of this tabernacle needs to be made exactly how I'm telling you. You make this brass laver, Moses, from mirrors. Now think about this. What is a mirror used for? What do you and I use a mirror for? We don't use a mirror to try to figure out, you know, what somebody else looks like, right? We use a mirror to see what we look like. A mirror shows us our own face. We look at a mirror to see ourselves. So the brass laver is about cleansing. And when the priest went to the brass laver every day and they looked over the brass laver that was filled with water, what do you think they saw? They saw a reflection of themselves. What can we learn from this? That if you and I are going to be cleansed, we need to see ourselves through the eyes of the Spirit. And as we see ourselves through the eyes of the Spirit and agree with Him and repent by growing, by saying, yes, Lord, I agree with what you're saying. I want to grow in this area of my life. I want to love more. I want to give more. I want to be a more patient person. I want to control my emotions or my lust or my anger. Yes, Holy Spirit, I agree with what you're showing me about myself, and I turn to you to rise up and follow you. As we do that, we're more and more being cleansed. This is so important. That's why I began today's teaching with the concept of self-awareness. Some of us don't take time to really look at ourselves. We need to be aware of what's going on in our heart. What are the impulses that are arising from our heart? How are we relating to the world around us? Are we easily frustrated? And then when we get frustrated, we get angry. And then when we get angry, we hate or we judge people or we condemn people. The Holy Spirit will show us these things. And as He shows us, we need to say, yes, Lord, I'm guilty. Help me. Because the Bible says if we confess our sin, He's faithful and just to forgive us and what? Cleanse us of all unrighteousness. So the brass laver, as the priest came every day 3,500 years ago and they looked into the brass laver, they saw themselves. It's a teaching, beloved. It's a prophetic shadow of how you and I can walk with God, how we can enter deeper into the divine presence. We have to be transformed. And in order to be transformed, we need to be aware of our sin and we need to be cleansed of it by confessing it and turning away from it and overcoming.
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0: 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And now back to the second half of today's lesson. Rabbi?
1: You know, I was doing a devotional recently here, and I was reading in my devotional about the sin of laziness and having a mindset of being in this world for pleasure, and how when the Lord gives us a command, we need to run to obey Him. It was about running to do God's will. And why do we not run to do God's will? And the teaching that I was absorbing was we don't run to do God's will sometimes because we're lazy. And we need to have a mindset like a soldier. Soldiers, they sleep on the ground. They have irregular sleeping hours. They sleep whenever they can get it. They can't have the best meals all the time. They've got to eat when they can, what they can. And they've got a mindset that they're there to do a job, not to be comfortable in the world. And as I was reading this, I was thinking, yes, Lord, I need to be less affected when you're asking me to do something. And when you're asking me to do something, it is a disruption to my wanting to be comfortable. That was the sin that I was wanting to repent of, that I don't get frustrated because the Lord is asking me to do something that is not comfortable for me. Like, let's say, for example, we get home from work and we're tired. And we're just tired. We don't feel like doing anything. But there's somebody in our house, maybe it's a grandchild, maybe it's a phone call, maybe it's somebody there. They want to talk to us. And they need our ear to listen to them. And they need our love, or they need our affirmation. Maybe they need our prayer. They just need to feel our presence with them. But instead, because we're tired, we don't really want to deal with it sometimes. We don't really want to spend the time to talk. But the Lord was showing me, listen, you've got to rise out of being comfortable. And when I'm putting you in a situation where I'm asking you to do something, you've got to repent of not running to do what I'm asking you to do because it's making you uncomfortable because you're tired or because you just want to rest. And so as I saw this, I said, yes, Lord, I see what you're saying to me here. That a lot of times I'm getting frustrated because someone's calling me to do something and I just want to lay on my couch and study your word. Because that's usually what I'm doing. I'm just studying God's word. I'm reading different literature, spiritual literature, some from rabbinic sources, some from the scriptures itself, some from different New Testament. But I'm absorbing God's word, and I don't want to be bothered. But sometimes the Lord is saying, no, that's a sin for you just wanting to lay here because you love my word so much. When I'm putting something in front of you that I'm asking you to do, get off your couch, go spend time with your grandkids, go spend time with your wife. And I said, yes, Lord, you're right, because I was just enjoying being in your word, but I can see now that you're showing me that it's sometimes it's just selfish of me. And so I'm sharing that story with you just to give you an example from my own life of how this takes self-reflection. The priest came and the Holy Spirit showed them things about themselves, and they washed themselves with the water. This is the prophetic teaching here. We're priests. And so I want to ask you, how much time do you spend just by yourself in the Lord's presence in openness to the Holy Spirit to show you what He wants to show you? I remember when I was a kid growing up, maybe some of you can relate to this, and I remember my dad saying to me one time, you only hear me when I say something that you want to hear. He didn't say it like something. It was something about candy. If he said the word candy, I heard him. Whenever my parents would say candy, we jumped off the couch. We ran to them. We got that quarter. We walked down to the drugstore, came back with our bag of candy. My dad said, you know, whenever I say candy, you hear me. But yeah, if my dad would say, hey, go straighten your bed or go clean your room. For some reason, he must have noticed that I didn't hear him so well. I wonder how many of us are like that with the Holy Spirit. The Spirit's speaking, but because he's speaking to us about something that we're uncomfortable about, or we're too lazy to do something about, or it makes us uncomfortable because to obey the Spirit's voice, it would stretch us out of our comfort zone. I wonder how many of us have shut him out and we're not listening. But to grow and be cleansed, we need to hear, and we need to let the Spirit speak to us what he wants to show us. We need to look at ourselves. We need to look at ourselves just as the priest looked in themselves when they leaned over the brass laver, and we need to agree with what the Spirit is saying. And we need to repent. We need to strive to grow, to overcome. Last night, I didn't get a good night's sleep. I was really wanting to get a good night's sleep last night because I knew that I was going to be ministering to you today. And I woke up this morning and I wasn't in the best of moods. And I was thinking about the fact, man, I feel lousy. I feel tired. But you know what? I was thinking about what the Lord was showing me. Listen, you've got to be like a soldier. You've got to be, you got to rise up above just being trapped and being tired. You've got to rise up and run to do my will and stretch yourself to perform it even when you're tired. And so I was thinking about that. And so what did I do? Rather than acting like I was frustrated to my wife because I was so tired, instead I made a conscious decision to love my wife, to not let her see that I was tired, to not let her see that I was frustrated, to not let her see anger from me because it took her a little longer to get to bed last night, which is, I think, maybe one of the reasons I didn't sleep well, because I can't sleep well unless Cynthia's in bed with me. The Holy Spirit showed me about myself. I'm calling you to a higher level. And you know what happened? When I got strong, and I said, Lord, I'm not going to let myself show frustration. I'm not going to let myself show anger because you showed me about myself that I need to be strong and not allow myself to be trapped in just protecting my own comfort. I need to run to do your will, even if it means doing your will when I'm sacrificing my comfort. So what did I do? I overcame it. But I had to first be aware of myself. And you know, I recognize that as I stepped and showed love and showed compassion and blessed my wife and prayed for her, when I could have very easily, in my old man, shown my frustration or showed my anger, but when I chose to not allow my physical tiredness determine my behavior, you know what I realized? Doing that right thing, it made me stronger. It made me stronger, not just for a second, but there's a transformation that's taking place as we hear what the Holy Spirit is saying to us and then agree with him and do it. We get stronger. And you know what happens, my beautiful and holy brothers and sisters, when we get stronger? We break free. We break off the darkness that surrounds us, that's pressing in. But part of the process is to be like the priest that let the Holy Spirit show them what it was that they needed to be cleansed of. So I want to ask you today, are you making a conscious decision in your life just to spend time with the Lord? Just you and he alone, and opening yourself up to him and letting him show you where you're in error. Letting him correct you. See, the Bible says that the Lord disciplines every son or daughter that he receives. And if we're without discipline, we're not his children. So discipline is a good thing. It's a blessing. It allows us to grow. It allows us to repent. It allows us to change. It's a process of transformation. It allows us to make a decision so that we can become stronger and as a result, break free. This is the gospel, beloved. It's revealed to us in the tabernacle. So maybe you've not heard this before. Maybe you've only heard about how God wants to bless you and make you happy and healthy and wise and do all these things for you. And that's good. That's true. God wants to bless us. But let's start with the inner man. Let's start by recognizing and becoming conscious of our sin. Let's be open to the Spirit so he can show us where we need to repent. And let's agree with him and take action and do what he's revealing that we should do. And as we do, beloved, we're going to become strong and we're going to more and more shine with the power of the face of Jesus.
3: Many of you love Jesus. I can feel it.
1: We're in a situation, those of us that are senior citizens or those of us that are above the age of 50, we were raised, we were taught to honor the Lord with our finances. But America and many other nations in the world are not so Christian anymore. What that means is those of us that have learned how to tithe, those of us that have been instructed to honor the Lord with our finances, we need to be thinking about having an ability to continue to reach the younger generation, many of whom are not tithing. When you honor the Lord by sowing financially into discovering the Jewish Jesus, you're giving us an opportunity to continue to reach the younger people even after you and I have passed on. Even if they might not give like we do, we're going to have enough that we have already to continue to reach them. I want to ask you to sow financially into this ministry so that we can reach, beloved, the next generation.
0: 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And we don't take that lightly. So thank you, thank you. And we get testimonies from listeners like Jeff from Missouri, who sent us this testimony. I didn't believe in God, and I'm a Jewish kid from Missouri, and it took me 30 years. I ended up in prison from drugs and alcohol. I heard about the rabbi, and I became a believer in his ministry. He uses the word, and that's the key. This guy is now saved because he heard Rabbi's messages, and now Jesus is his Lord. I love that. That's the difference that you, our supporters, are helping make possible because of your giving. I want to give you that address one more time to send your gift in. Discovering the Jewish Jesus, P.O. 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And before we go today, I want to let you know that Rabbi has a book that goes with this series, and it's called The Mystery of the Tabernacle. 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And again, it's called The Mystery of the Tabernacle. 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

0: The Lord bless you and keep you. The Lord make his face shine on you and be gracious to you. The Lord lift you up with his countenance. And the Lord give you, beloved one, his peace. God bless you and shalom.
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2: Thank you, Dr. Robert Jeffress. Pathway to Victory, sponsored by Pathway to Victory, pre-recorded here on 99.5 KKLA, where we do find hope. Big Wave Dave, David James, we are giving hope. Hopefully up to 500 children that Cross International has identified 500 children as a critical need of care in Malawi. In particular, Dr. Victor working the Ambuya Project, which is, gosh, it's so much lack of fresh, clean water. It's killing so many children. They're not only in pain and dying, they can't, I mean, there's not even any talk of going to school. But Dr. Victor has given up everything to partner with Cross International and to start this project. The Clean Water Doctor has unlocked a future and a hope for these children, hasn't it?
3: The water project is a fantastic project for us. We have 20,000 liters of water that we get each and every day. And that 20,000 liters of water supports children without having any problem. The after-school program is so successful because we have running water now at the center. We are so proud because we have also extended it to the community, and the community members are able to benefit from this running water.
2: Yeah, the kindness, simple water. 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
12: Do the mistakes of your past still haunt you in the present? 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From God, I Need Some Answers, here's David to introduce his message, How Can I Be Truly Forgiven?
13: Well, from Psalm 32 and Psalm 51, we enter into the episode of David and his sin and how he sought forgiveness and what happened before and after that took place. During these days, we've been focusing on the Psalms, and we have taught many of them during these past days here on the radio. But I'd like to suggest to you that in a world that can often feel barren and uncertain and lonely, you need to go back to the Psalms and find the roadmap to step into biblical and true flourishing. So we've written this book called Five Psalms for a Flourishing Life, and it features Psalm 1, Psalm 23, Psalm 46, Psalm 91, and Psalm 103. And it is timeless truth found within these Psalms that can lead you into a life that is connected to God, the one who can transform your wilderness experience and give you peace. I'd love to give you this 236-page hardback book. I'll send it to you when you reciprocate and help us with the cost of Turning Point. Here's how this works. During the month, we select a very special resource, and when you send a gift of any size and ask for it, we send this resource to you to encourage you to say thank you in a tangible way and to add value to your Christian experience. This is one of the coolest things we've ever done. This beautiful book is full of truth and help, and it's beautifully designed. You will love having this book in your home, on your coffee table, where others can see it, and it will cause many questions and open up many discussions. I hope you'll give us the chance of sending you this book when you send your gift today. Well, here's part one of How Can I Be Truly Forgiven?
14: Her name was Catherine Ann Powers, a 1960s student who was described as armed and very dangerous. Catherine had driven the car in a deadly 1970 bank robbery in Boston, and one of her accomplices had killed a policeman, a hero cop, the father of nine children. And for 23 years, Catherine Powers hid her past, changing her name, changing cities whenever she felt threatened, deliberately never driving faster than the speed limit, losing contact with her parents and six brothers and sisters. And at 44, after 23 years of running, she was consumed by guilt and desperately tired. And after months of therapy, she had come to understand that she suffered from chronic depression. In a prepared statement, she explained that she was ready to face whatever consequences the legal system would impose on her. She took her first steps toward reconciling her past and her present when she met therapist Linda Carroll in May of 1992. She wept at a class that Carroll gave on depression at a local hospital. In subsequent private sessions, Power described her symptoms, listen carefully, waves and waves of almost unbearable sadness, each one stronger than the one before. Carroll, who spoke to the Corvallis Gazette Times as Power would try to fight back with intense work and exercise and even prayer, but nothing seemed to help. And after many sessions, Carroll says Power realized that her emotional difficulties would never end until she came clean and gave herself up as a fugitive. For 23 years, she fooled the FBI and every law officer in America. She moved from place to place and never got caught. But she couldn't escape the sense of guilt and shame that filled her own heart. And so one day, knowing she would have to spend the next 10 years in prison, she came forward and said, I did it. I'm the one. And now she confesses to the fact that she is learning to live with openness and truth and no longer experiencing life with a distorted lens. She agrees that even prison is better than the prison she's been living in. We don't know very much about it, and we don't talk about it nearly as much as we should, but guilt is a pretty powerful force. And today I want to tell you about a man who lived in the Old Testament times, who experienced a very similar situation. It didn't take him 23 years to come clean, but for one long year he tried to cover up what he had done, and it ate his lunch. In fact, in the scripture there are two passages that tell the story of David, Psalm 32 and Psalm 51. David was very much like Powers in this regard. He had a much different life before the crisis which plunged him into difficulty. In fact, as you know, David had walked with God for many years. It was widely known that he was the sweet singer of Israel. He had gained a reputation as an incredible prophet, a man who understood the deep things of God. He had been the longtime spiritual leader of his people. And then suddenly, in his midlife, he was plunged into a terrible double sin that almost rendered him useless to himself and to God. You remember the account. He was on his palace roof one day when he should have been off to war with his troops. And as he was walking on the palace roof, he looked out into the courtyard next to him and he saw a beautiful woman bathing herself. His passion was aroused and he sent over messengers and ordered her to be brought to the palace. He committed adultery with her and realized now that he was in big trouble. Her husband was a soldier in David's army. He was away fighting for the king. And when David found out that through this one-night stand with Bathsheba, she had become pregnant, he panicked and tried to begin to cover up his sin. He ordered, first of all, Uriah, Bathsheba's husband, home from battle. His plan, his ingenious plan was, if I can get Uriah to go and spend a night with Bathsheba, no one will ever know that this is my child. They will think it's Uriah's child. So when Uriah came home from the battle, David said, why don't you go down and spend a night with your wife? He sent home a bottle of wine and some nice food, and he said, just spend a wonderful night at home. Well, Uriah was more honorable than David. And Uriah said, it isn't good that I should do that. My fellow soldiers are out fighting the king's battle. It isn't right that I should be home enjoying a night with my wife. And so Uriah slept on the steps of the palace, and when David awoke the next day, he realized that plan one to cover his sin had failed. Uriah went back to battle, and David's mind continued to turn. If I don't deal with this problem, he thought, it will soon be news throughout the kingdom, and I will be discredited. So he trusted his faithful general, Joab, and he told Joab to send Uriah to the hottest point of the battle so that he would surely be killed. In fact, he said, Joab, what you do is this. You put him at the point of the triangle, you thrust out into battle, and when the battle waxes hot, tell the rest of the soldiers to retreat and leave him there all alone. This time the plan worked. Uriah was killed, and David thought he was home free. When you read Psalm 32 and Psalm 51, a year has passed since this event. And of course, David, being the most powerful man in the world at that time, probably thought if anybody could handle a cover-up, he could. The mourning for Uriah passed, and everybody gave lip service to the tragic death of this valiant soldier. As soon as the mourning period was over, Bathsheba moved into the palace with David and became his wife. The child of David's passion was born, and as we read Psalm 32 and Psalm 51, is now about 3 months old. It is quite probable that the 12 months during which this whole thing had been covered up passed with little discussion of David's crimes. But there were a few people who knew. David knew, Bathsheba knew, and Joab, his general, knew. Oh yes, there's one other person who knew. 2 Samuel 11:27 says, the thing that David had done displeased the Lord. So the Lord knew. And what we see happening as we read these Psalms is a very good case study of what you do with guilt and what you do with sin and how you deal with it in your life. First of all, you have to understand that just like Catherine Power, David was going through intense emotional upheaval in his life. There was real conviction in his heart. The history book does not tell us his heart condition during the 12 months that passed, but David himself tells us. For in Psalm 32, he reminds us of what he was experiencing. He speaks of the anguish of his soul. He speaks of his silence. He speaks how troubled he was in verse 3. He talks about how he was caught up in intensity in his own inward spirit. In verses 3 and 4 of Psalm 32, he talks about his suffering. He says his bones waxed old through his roaring all the day long. Physiologically, the guilt had begun to move out into David's being and plague him. Even as Catherine Powers said, waves and waves of depression came one right after the other, and I could hardly stand them. For a year, he tried to live with his bad conscience. But as the story records, something happened during David's period of sickness and sorrow and anguish over what he had done. And that is that the Lord sent somebody

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3: Offer and have that wouldn't spare his own, that's David. And when David heard the parable, he hadn't put two and two together. And the scripture says that David's anger was greatly aroused against this preacher. And he said to Nathan, as the Lord lives, the man who has done this thing shall surely die. And he shall restore fourfold for the lamb because he did this thing and because he had no pity. When David heard this, he was hot. He said, I've never heard anything that made me so angry. Whoever did this, he will die. And he will give back four times what he took. Now picture this. If I'm the preacher, I realize this is where I have to pull the trigger. And I'm nervous. Nathan's going to make the application, and the scripture says, and I picture it, he took his long, bony, prophetic finger and stuck it in David's nose, and he said, read the text, you are the man. You're the one I'm talking about. Wow. You talk about a confrontation. And let me just stop for a moment and say, I know that some of you come to church and you would prefer that we never say anything about sin, and you would like it if we never talk about anything that's negative or anything that might upset you a little bit. But let me just remind you, God sent the prophet to David. David didn't ask for him. God sent him to David. Because the prophet was to have a very important ministry in David's life. He was to help David face up to what he had done. And I don't know this for sure, but if I have to give you my guess as to what David's feeling at this moment when Nathan says, thou art the man, along with the overwhelming anguish of knowing now that he has been found out, I have to believe that David also feels a sense of incredible relief. Finally, it's out. I've talked to numerous people who've been through experiences similar to this in terms of morality, and they've covered up over a long period of time, and when finally the story is told, that's what they've said to me. I was overwhelmed that it was known, but I'll tell you the truth, I was glad it was out. I didn't have to live that way anymore. The confrontation. Could I just say to you men and women that usually there's no change without a confrontation? Somewhere along the way, there's going to be somebody that will come and help us to face up to what's wrong in our life. And we will either hear it or we will close our ears to it. If David had pushed Nathan away, David had the power to take Nathan's life if he chose. He could have made him another casualty. But David heard the voice of God, and it was the first step back. And I want you to note that. Because the next thing that happened after the confrontation was a confession. And the confession is written for us in David's journal. In fact, if you turn to the Psalms in your Bible and you see the superscription over Psalm 51, you will know that I am telling you the truth when I say this is what David said when he prayed to God at this moment. For the superscription over Psalm 51 in my Bible says this, to the chief musician, a psalm of David when Nathan the prophet went to him after he had gone in to Bathsheba. Interestingly enough, Charles Haddon Spurgeon says that during that whole year, David probably never wrote anything. He couldn't write anything because he was out of fellowship with God. He didn't have any song in his heart. His joy was gone. But immediately after the confrontation, David once again took up his pen and started to make some notations in his journal. And he pens for us in Psalm 51 his own words as he comes back to God. How do you pray? How do you pray when you've been found out? How do you pray when your sin is so overwhelming that, like Catherine Powers, you just can't stand it anymore and you've got to get it out in the open? Well, let me tell you two things about David's confession. First of all, it was genuine. It was genuine. You say, well, Pastor Jeremiah, isn't all confession genuine? Not really. I read about a guy who wrote to the Bureau of Internal Revenue, and the letter said, I haven't been able to sleep because last year

0: When I filed my income tax report, I deliberately misrepresented my income. I'm enclosing a check for $150, and if I still can't sleep, I'll send you the rest. Now, that's the way a lot of people confess. Do you know folks like that? Confession for a lot of folks is just telling people what you discover they already know. In fact, in our schools, and I can say this from the high school, junior high, all the way through to college, one of the things we learn when we deal with the problems young people face is that a lot of times kids will come clean when they know you already know what they did. But they won't tell you any more than they think you know. So sometimes you think you got this whole deal wrapped up, and after it's all over, you found out they didn't come clean at all. There's a whole bunch of more stuff you should have known. Confession can be dishonest and ungenuine. Did you know that? But I want to tell you something. When David confessed, his confession was genuine. You say, how do you know that? Look into the Bible with me and notice what he said about what he did. Verse 1, he calls it transgression, which is rebellion. Verse 2, he calls it iniquity, which is perversion, distortion, acting unjustly, dealing crookedly. Verse 2, he calls it sin, which means to miss the mark. And verse 4, he calls it evil, which is a vile thing which deserves condemnation. The Hebrew words are much more graphic than our words. What David said was, God, I want to tell you that I know what I did, and what I did was really bad. There was no candy coating of his transgression. If you go back in Psalm 32 and verse 5, you see what David said about this prayer after he had written it. He says, I acknowledged my sin to you, and my iniquity I have not hidden. I said, I will confess my transgression to the Lord, and you forgave the iniquity of my sin. In Psalm 51:17, we are told that the Lord honors a broken and a contrite heart. His confession was genuine. He recognized that what he did was wrong. One of the things that keeps many of us from ever knowing renewed joy and in fellowship with God, knowing what it means to have the burden lifted, is we're always trying to make our sin look better. We're always trying to put it in better terms. We're always trying to couch it in ways so that we don't feel so badly about it. The only way you can ever get any relief from sin is to confess. And you know what the word means? Amalageo in the Greek language means to say the same thing. It's to look at your sin and to say the same thing about it that God would say, to acknowledge you're wrong. You say, well, Pastor Jeremiah, that's so painful and that's so hard, but it's the only way back. It's where you start, through genuine confession. Notice, secondly, it was not only genuine, it was God-centered. David said, against thee, God, and thee only have I sinned. Now, it's not that he does not understand that others have been affected. David hasn't suddenly lost his knowledge of what happened. He knows Bathsheba has been hurt in this, her purity taken away. He knows that Uriah is in the ground, dead because of what happened. He realizes that Joab has been complicated in his own integrity because of what he has done. He knows what's happened to him, but David said, Lord, it's against you and you only that I have sinned. David now sees that ultimately his sin is an insult and an injury to God. It is God's love that has been wounded. It is the God of grace against whom he has sinned. And when a person takes that attitude, that God's forgiveness is reckoned by his grace and his mercy, and that sin is a sin against God first of all, he has taken a major step on his way back. Unfortunately, our concept of the holiness of God has been so eroded through our easy believism in this day that people almost feel like that's the secondary problem. In fact, let me ask you this question. If you do something big time and it involves other people, and I give you the option today, either confess it to the person you did it to or confess it to God, which would you take? Easy. Confess it to God. I mean, you can do that in a quiet little prayer and nobody knows. But if you understood who God was, you wouldn't feel that way. You say, what are you talking about? What I'm talking about is we are all into worship, and thank God that we are. I love to worship. But sometimes if we're not careful, we can get so caught up in the mechanics of worship that we forget who it is that we're worshiping. Who God is. His attributes, his love, his faithfulness, his goodness, his holiness, his righteousness. The worship is secondary to the object of our worship, and David understood that. So when he confessed, he said, Lord, I know that this is basically an offense against you. Well, when he confessed, something great happened. And let me hold out this hope for all of us today. Nothing we have ever done. David, he did the biggies. Adultery, murder, cover up. And yet, I want to tell you something. David took the route back. His conviction promoted a confrontation which brought out of him a confession, and now we're going to see the cleansing that takes place in his life. The same intensity of words that David uses to talk about his sin, he now uses to describe the forgiveness. And I want you to notice these as you look at Psalm 51. He says, first of all, that he wants his sin to be blotted out. Then he said, God, I want you to wash away my sin. He sees his sin as a stain upon his soul. He says, God, take your precious blood and just wash all this sin away. And then he says, Lord, I want you to cleanse me, verse 2. And the technical term that he uses in verse 2 is the term for the cleansing of a leper. And it's the term that was used to declare that a leper had been cleansed. He said, God, take away the leprosy of my soul. And then notice down in verse 7, he prays that he would be purged with hyssop. And when he says that, he uses this term. He says, purge me with hyssop, and I shall be unsinned. He said, God, unsin me.
1: What a great thought, to be unsinned. To be forgiven means to be unsinned. We'll have more on this incredible subject tomorrow here on Turning Point. I hope you'll join us then as we continue our discussion of how to be truly forgiven. 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It's our way of saying thank you for your investment in this ministry, and I hope you'll give us the opportunity to send it to you. 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It'll be on its way to you before you know it. 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
3: 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He is pre-recorded here on 99.5 KKL. A beautiful, nice, mild day into Memorial Day weekend, as we continue to pray for our firefighters over in Simi in the western San Fernando Valley. We pray for our brothers and sisters in San Diego to be the hands and feet of Jesus, that those, the evil that struck the Islamic Center. What a perfect time right now to be the body of Christ and sharing truly the one true God of peace, joy, and love, and kindness, and gentleness, and compassion, and self-control. And you know, guys, what we do here through Cross International in Malawi right now, as we partner with longtime KKLA family members, Cross, we serve truly the least of these. Jimmy Dodd is the president of Cross International. And Jimmy, what are your thoughts here on what God has chosen us to give and what we have and giving it back to Jesus?
4: I deal with people all the time who have a mindset of, I have what I have because I'm a hard worker. And I kind of laugh at them a little bit in a respectful way. But I just kind of think, wow, they're incredibly naive. Because I know really smart people that work a lot harder than me, who live in the Ukraine, who live in Haiti, that might be in Gaza, that might be in a lot of places around the world, in Venezuela, other places around the world, where it is incredibly difficult to even survive. You're struggling to survive. I've met cross partners in places like Nicaragua and other places where they're struggling to survive. So first of all, I have to understand, I have what I have by the grace of God. God has blessed me. And so what do I do with my blessing? Is my blessing to make me feel better, to do more things for just me? No, it says very clearly in Psalm 67, we're blessed so that we can make an impact around the world. And Cross International believes that we should take our blessings and find other ways to bless people around the world.
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13: You can finish any science project before it's due. Already tucked the kids into bed. Who was I supposed to call? No, I just need to finish this. Oh, and I've got the kids' lunches tomorrow. This house needs to be cleaned. Did I eat today? There's just so much to do, and I'm nowhere near done, and I just wish I could do more.
11: Well, we all get caught up in the busyness of life, don't we? And you probably feel with some frequency like you're running on empty. Today's Focus on the Family with Jim Daly is for you as we explore important rhythms that will help you have a more healthy, more meaningful life. Thanks for joining us. I'm John Fuller.
14: John, do you ever get caught in that exchange with somebody where they say, how are you doing? Oh, I'm so busy. You just go into this whole litany of 14 things you got to do.
11: And then they respond like, oh, you're busy. Well, yeah, let me tell you how busy I am. Yes.
14: So,
11: yeah, absolutely.
14: I'm guilty of that because,
11: totally.
14: You know, usually I'm pretty busy. And boy, you want to know about it? I'll tell you. Yeah. You know, I'm flying here. I'm going there. And, you know, we wear it like a badge of honor. But our guest today is going to challenge that and say, are you sure that's healthy? And I think I'm at the point of saying amen. I don't think that's the way we should go. And the problem, of course, is that that lifestyle is unsustainable. I don't think it's what the Lord wanted for us when he talks about bringing life to the full. And what does that mean? And we're going to explore that today.
11: Mm-hmm. Yeah. And Deborah Falada has been with us a number of times. She's always very popular as a guest. She's an author, speaker, a counselor, and she writes and speaks about marriage and relationships. And today we'll hear about a book that really is so deep and rich, Jim. I don't know how much of it we'll be able to cover today and next time, but it's called Soul Care: Find Life-Giving Rhythms, Live Restored, Avoid Burnout, and Discover Unspeakable Joy. And we've got details about Deborah and the book at focusonthefamily.com/broadcast.
14: Deborah, welcome back to Focus. It's so good to have you.
15: It's good to be back with you both.
14: It's so fun. Well, we kind of set it up there. Maybe you can bounce off of that, this idea of busyness and the badge of honor. And I think the American culture really raises that to a high standard, don't we? That maybe too high. We kind of put it out there for people to see how busy we are so you can tell us how good we are.
15: Yeah, I think we tend to value the amount of things that we have going on rather than the quality of the things that we have going on. It's not about the quantity. It's about doing what God has called us to do. And I think you're right when you said it's not sustainable. And that's the bottom line here. You know, as a licensed counselor, I see so many people coming into my office, high capacity ministry, executive pastors, senior pastors, people who are burnt out.
14: Let's explore that a little bit, that burnout feeling. I'm not even sure. I think I have been there. But again, not being trained in that way to really understand it, I'm not sure that many of us as lay people can know if we're on the edge of burnout. What are some of the descriptors for a person who's on the burnout glide path?
15: Yeah. Well, let me start by asking a question. The first question I would ask is, how full do you feel? If zero is I feel totally depleted in life, and 10 is I feel filled, what number would you give yourself? I think that's a really important question to ask. And then you want to start looking for symptoms of burnout, which are things like excessive fatigue, even after you've had a good night's rest. But I think one of the telltale symptoms is you start feeling apathy towards the things that you used to love doing.
14: That's a sign.
15: The things you used to be excited about. Mm-hmm. Let's say you used to be excited about, you know, I'm so looking forward to going to work and helping people. And now I'm like, I don't really feel like doing this anymore. I'm tired. You start feeling a little bit resentful, a little bit bitter, a little bit jaded. Honestly, it can also come with physical symptoms, as far as headaches and muscle aches and pains and all the different things that you don't know what to attribute it to, but it's causing you to feel depleted. And you want to be on the lookout for those kind of things.
14: Yeah, it's important because it's part of Soul Care, the title of your book. Let's talk about that, the title Soul Care. You know, we've got self-care and we got other things like that. So what is the differentiator with soul care? As Christians, we love that. Soul.
15: Yeah, I
14: we
15: know.
14: Love
15: You're
14: the
15: right.
14: soul.
15: You're right. I think Christians tend to be a little bit scared of the word self-care because of the focus on self. And here's the thing about it. The way that culture defines self-care is superficial. It's not enough to get a manicure, pedicure, take a warm bath if you're not getting to the roots of the things that are draining you, as well as the roots of the things that are going to fill you up. So even culture's definition of self-care isn't enough for us as Christians. We have to dig a little bit deeper. And soul care is birthed out of the six rhythms that Jesus himself practiced to fill up during his time here on earth. And if Jesus himself understood that he had human capacity and he had to honor that human capacity, though he was fully God, he was fully man, how much more do we have to have the humility to say, I have a human capacity and I need to honor that?
14: Yeah, and we're going to get to that because that's the core of the book, right? The things that we can see that Jesus concentrated on to keep himself in a good place and how we can live in that way. And that's why people need to stick with us, because we're going to talk about those six core areas. Before we get there, though, Jesus said in Mark 12 about loving, you know, the Lord your God with all your heart, soul, and mind. We understand that one. Loving your neighbor as yourself, we don't spend a lot of time thinking about that, because on the one hand, we think loving ourselves is almost feels anti-Christian to do that. What do you see in the healthy clinical sense of what the Lord was expressing there? What do we do in a healthy way to love ourselves and then loving our neighbor?
15: Well, I think the healthiest people are the ones who are the most filled up. You know, empty people have a hard time focusing on others. And I think sometimes we're so afraid to be selfish that we self-neglect.
14: And wear that as a badge of honor.
15: Yeah, exactly.
14: Right?
15: And self-neglect leads us to self-sabotage because we're empty. And you know the irony in all that? When I self-neglect, when I neglect my needs and I neglect what's going on inside of me, I feel so burnt out and empty that the only person I can think of is myself.
16: Huh.
15: You know when you're at your lowest point in life, you're not thinking of others. You're just thinking about how bad you feel.
14: Well, it's almost like you can't think of others.
15: Exactly.
14: That's your point.
15: Exactly. It becomes this vortex of selfishness in a different way. But I think the balance of that is learning to honor and address our needs and how we can stay filled up so that we can continue to pour out in the way that God has called us. My dad used to always tell me growing up that human beings are like a well. And if you don't keep filling up your well, you're eventually going to run dry and you're not going to have anything to offer the people in need. And I see this as a message specifically for the caregivers out there. Those of us, the counselors, the pastors, those in healthcare, teachers, ministers, who are constantly pouring out. We have to be even more intentional about making sure that we're filled.
14: Yeah, that's so good. In fact, in the book, you had a story of a pastor, a senior pastor, who did experience burnout. Describe, and of course, you've changed his name, and I get all that to protect him. But describe his situation and what was the remedy?
15: You know, he was at the height of ministry. He had this thriving church that was growing in an unexpected way. But he was on the verge of burnout. When he came in to see me, he was done with ministry. He was feeling so bad emotionally and physically, so exhausted. And here's what it comes down to. Before you can start practicing healthy rhythms, you have to get to the root of why you don't practice them to begin with. If you don't get to the root of your underlying belief system and why you tend to neglect yourself to begin with, you're just going to repeat the same patterns with time. So I had to sit with him and really start to dig. Why do you neglect yourself? Why are you burnt out? This man grew up in a family where his stepfather was so strict. He was such a perfectionist. And if you messed up, it was over for you. There was physical abuse, emotional abuse. So he learned to just put his needs on the back burner and focus on doing the right thing in the right way for his father and not rocking the boat in any way.
14: To avoid punishment.
15: Wow. So here he was years later doing the same thing in ministry, seeing what everybody else needed, trying to be perfect, not rocking the boat, not focused on his needs until he got to a place of complete depletion.
14: Yeah, that's so amazing. You know, Deborah, so often, you know, we are an organization based on marriage and parenting. And of course, Dr. Dobson's background was a PhD in child development. And sometimes these things are so subtle. It doesn't sound subtle when you unfold it for your client.
15: Right.
14: But then it just hits you. How do we understand how those subtleties of our childhood and the things we experience end up becoming this huge weight in our lives? How do we even start to think about the behaviors that we're acting out and where they're connected?
15: Yeah. Well, the first question to ask yourself is, what's the belief system here? Why am I doing more than I should? Why do I always say yes? Why do I take more on my plate? And we might find that underneath the surface, there's a belief system that thinks, if I don't do it, nobody else will. Or I have to be the one to do this so that I have value in my life.
14: Affirmation.
15: I want to feel valued. I want to feel affirmed. There's a belief system that we carry. And oftentimes it's rooted in our trauma rather than in God's truth, who says that we are already loved. We are already valuable. We are already enough because of Jesus. And when we function out of the belief system of trauma, we find ourselves engaging in unhealthy patterns.
14: Wow. I mean, that's something for us to take inventory of, you know, in our lives. What motivates us? Why are we behaving the way we are?
15: Right.
14: Especially for those of us that are Christian, because we should be the healthiest people on the face of this earth.
15: I know.
14: Emotionally.
15: Can you
14: and
15: imagine?
14: Often we're not.
15: I know. Can you imagine if the church took on the call to get healthy, how that could overflow into our world.
14: Yeah, that is so good. All right, you opened that door on the six principles that you've learned that Jesus demonstrated for us, and we'll get through all of them. Let's start with nourish. What does it mean to be nourished?
15: That was a unique place to start for me because I think the world helps us focus on our physical well-being. probably to a fault. But in church, we often neglect our physical well-being. Mm. But how can we go to Judea and Samaria and the ends of the earth when we're sick and tired and depleted, right? Mm. Our physical health, our temple, is such an important part of having healthy rhythms. And Jesus himself stopped to take care of his body. The Bible says he was wearied with his journey, and so he would stop. It talks about him making time to eat and drink and making sure his disciples were nourishing their bodies. Coming from a Middle Eastern family and thinking of Jesus saying to the disciples, come and eat, was a really refreshing look at him, because he actually cared about the state of their body, because he knew that that was the path and the avenue to being able to do everything that God had called them to do.
11: Mm. This is Focus on the Family with Jim Daly. I'm John Fuller, and our guest today is Deborah Falada. And you can find out more about her book, Soul Care, when you get in touch with us. Our number is 800, the letter A and the word family, or stop by focusonthefamily.com/broadcast.
14: Deborah, you mentioned your heritage, Egyptian, and I remember going to someone's home, Peter, who grew up in Lebanon, and oh my goodness, I mean, coming over for, you know, in the States, we say, hey, you want to come over for dinner? They spent 4 days getting ready to do this meal for us.
15: I believe it.
14: And the homemade hummus and the breads and the, you know, dates, and the kitchen was fully decked out. Yeah. Every counter had heaps of food. I'm going, Peter, my goodness, you could feed 100 people. This is what we do. Yeah. We want to make sure you have enough.
15: We want to make sure you're nourished.
14: I was like, enough? I mean, but it was amazing. And I think for those of us that do the drive-thru mostly, whatever that might be, you know, pick up the already cooked chicken and at Costco and get it to the table. Describe for us that culture of a meal. I mean, it's different. We don't possess that understanding of what it means to sit and eat together the way the Lord did with his disciples. It's a gathering. It's something special.
15: Well, first of all, it was a life-giving meal because of the people that were there, but also because of the types of foods that were being eaten. I mean, we've really strayed from that in modern America, 2024. The things that we're eating today are mostly processed and unhealthy rather than whole foods that nourish us. They might be foods that fill us, but they're not foods that nourish us. And, you know, interestingly enough, we work against God when we're not taking care of our bodies, whether it be not eating good foods, whether it be not drinking enough water. I had an experience where I was out on a ministry trip and I was dehydrated and I started having heart palpitations. And, you know, right away you're like, this is spiritual warfare. It might not be a demon. It might be that you're just dehydrated. You know, sometimes we're, our blood sugar is low. We're not eating healthy foods. And then we blame the enemy for it rather than seeing our role in the process of having a healthy body.
14: Well, I want to shout out to your husband, who's a doctor. You called him, right?
15: I called him.
14: Hon, you need to pray for me. There's spiritual warfare. You said, how much water have you had?
15: Exactly. What's going on? How much water have you had?
11: Start with the basics.
15: Start with the basics. I mean, and how often do we neglect the basics in the caring of our souls?
14: Yeah. So that's the nourishment side of it, the physical nourishment of what we need to do as believers and followers of Christ, because he, again, demonstrated that, as you said, through the scripture. The next one is rest. This is probably one of the more difficult ones, going back to our initial conversation about being busy as a badge of honor.
15: Right.
14: To really be able to rest. And, you know, we think of Jesus as on 24/7. You know, people were infirmed and seeking him out by the hundreds, sometimes the thousands. And it seems to give us the impression that he was always available, just push the buzzer and I'll open the door. That's not really what happened.
15: No, I think we give ourselves the impression that he was busy and always going and always pouring out. But when you look at scripture, and the most beautiful part of writing this book was looking at Jesus through the lens of soul care. He was so good at it. And things that you notice that you would have never noticed before had you not been looking for those things. Jesus was really good at pulling away and taking breaks. He was really good at responding to his body's exhaustion. I'm tired. I'm weird with my journey. What am I going to do? I'm not going to push through. I'm going to rest. I'm going to honor my capacity. Mm. My favorite verse was when Jesus took a nap. He climbed on the boat after a long day of ministry. And instead of just pushing through and doing more, you'd think he'd tell himself, I only have 3 years, right? He started his ministry at 30. We know he was crucified at 33. You'd think he'd say, I only got 3 years. I got to push through.
14: I'm not going to sleep.
15: Yeah, I'm not going to sleep. He went on the boat, climbed down into the hull, and took a nap.
11: Now, there's an element of trusting God in that. I mean, Jesus modeled that for us, but it's really hard to consider rest as somehow related to trusting God and acting in faith. How do I do that when I stop?
15: I was working with a client recently who said, I feel guilty when I stop to rest and take naps. So we really had to dig, what is the underlying belief system mm-hmm. that's causing you to feel guilty? And she said, I don't feel valued when I'm not doing something. I feel like I have to be the one to do. And I challenged her, isn't there a sliver of pride in that, thinking that it's on us to do rather than when I close my eyes and rest, I serve a God who is bigger than me and he's able to take the little that I can give him and multiply it. Yeah. It's actually on him, not on me. Mm. And I think sometimes when we have a hard time resting, there's a little bit of pride underneath that rather than trusting the Lord.
14: You know, so often, Deborah, and I've seen this personally, a friend of mine who, he had never shared this before, but as a 7-year-old boy, he was molested by a neighbor. And, you know, as an adult, he was type A, high achiever, and it was so courageous of him because at one point he told me, he goes, you're the first human being I've ever said this to, but I think I wake up every day trying to feel clean. Mm. And the only way I feel like I can get clean is if I work harder.
15: Trying to prove himself.
14: Isn't that interesting? And it gets back to the point we made earlier, these connections that happen to us.
15: Right.
14: And then how it translates into our actions. Many years later, perhaps, this struggle to feel clean and have to get rid of what was ugly.
15: Right.
14: And to work my way through that. Mm. I mean, what a tumultuous, torturous place to be in.
15: It's funny because sometimes we look at the success or the good behavior as a positive thing. But if it's not rooted in healthy beliefs, it'll always lead us down an unhealthy path, which ends up in burnout, which ends up in us being in a place where our light is no longer shining.
14: Yeah. When it comes to this idea of rest, I feel pretty good about this, honestly. And I'm trying to be objective with my self-assessment.
15: Yeah.
14: But you mentioned in the book, you know, try to live your life at 85%.
15: Doesn't it sound like something an Olympic coach would tell you,
14: yeah,
15: right?
14: But I like that. I feel like that's what I try to do.
15: And I'm glad it's to hear that.
14: I think it's always good when you get reinforcement from an expert. But I think Gene would often say, you're kind of type B. In certain ways. I can be type A in other ways, but I try to live a type B because I think it's healthy. You leave some capacity. And I don't always do it perfectly.
15: Right.
14: But the point is, I think generally, I actually strive to do that.
15: Well, if you think of our emotional energy like a budget, we all know that living at 100% max of your budget is unhealthy. I wouldn't tell you spend every penny of your paycheck because what happens when unexpected needs arise? You can't save for the future when you're living at max capacity. Our emotional energy is very similar and we have to honor that and make sure we have margin. One thing that was really neat when I was processing and writing Soul Care, I often tell my clients the 85% concept. We want to go far, not just fast. So we want to live at 85%, make sure you have extra space. When I thought about the concept of the Sabbath, there's one day of rest out of 7. When you calculate that out in percentage, guess what it comes out to?
14: It'd be about 15 to 18%?
15: 85%.
14: Mm-hmm. Okay, the opposite.
15: The opposite.
14: Of that.
15: Yeah. 15 to 18% rest, 85% work.
14: Yeah.
15: So it's that concept that I think there's something really spiritual underneath the surface because God understands the way our bodies work and what our bodies need.
14: Oh, I think it's so perfect. You experienced a season in your life where you battled with insomnia. I think that's called growing older.
15: I mean,
14: so many of us over that maybe 40 line, you start sleeping a little more restlessly. It's like, for my pattern, it's real good sleep at the beginning.
15: Yeah.
14: And then 3 o'clock in the morning, I kind of get a little more restless, start thinking about some things I need to do. And I can struggle with that. But speak to that moment in your own life with insomnia and what that signal was for mm-hmm. you.
15: Well, one of the things that I challenge people to take seriously in soul care is the rhythms of sleep that they have. I think we get into a pattern of, well, nobody sleeps well, and this is just part of life, but we don't realize when we're not sleeping well, we're not functioning well either. We're not making good choices. Our judgment is depleted when we're tired. Our response is slower when we're tired. So it's, for me, understanding that insomnia was a signal, like what's going on here? Are my chemicals off? Is this hormonal? Is this anxiety? Is there something that I need to adjust underneath the surface? Rather than just ignoring it, pushing through, covering it up, actually figuring out what is this telling my body and what do I need to do differently to respond?
14: You know, you're seeing people that have come to that conclusion in your practice as a counselor. What percentage of people broadly think are in that spot where they're going, okay, this might require some help? I know that's not a scientific question because it's hard to guess, but I would think it'd be on the smaller end.
15: I think it's 10 to 15%
14: that are going, okay, I need to do something.
15: The more likely response is to push through. Mm. And that's the yeah. unfortunate thing.
14: And just pile it on, and then 20 years later, you have a real massive problem.
15: I would say maybe even 2 years later.
14: Okay.
15: Yeah, yeah, absolutely.
11: So I'm thinking of somebody, as you raised that good question, Jim, I'm thinking, Deborah, of somebody that I know. He's late 20s, and he goes to sleep around 11 at night and gets up at 2 or 3 in the morning. That's it. He sleeps 3 or 4 hours a night.
15: Wow.
11: And I thought that's a little unusual.
15: It is
11: unusual.
15: And
11: he seems to have accepted that. He goes running at 3 in the morning. Just to deal with that. So what would your guess be in terms of how I can help him see maybe this isn't normal?
15: Yeah. Well, I would challenge him that this is a signal of something going on underneath the surface. Mm-hmm. Because we are supposed to have healthy rhythms of sleep. We were made for healthy rhythms of sleep. We were created the circadian rhythm of day and night. And so rather than just think this is how I am, we need to start investigating and figure out, first step, seeing a doctor. Second step, seeing a counselor and trying to get to the root of what some of this might be, whether it's physical or whether it's psychological and emotional and something that needs to be addressed.
11: And this kind of goes back to one of your first observations. Why am I this way? Why am I letting this happen?
15: Right.
14: Yeah, and it could be, first step might be pray. And ask the Lord to reveal to you mm-hmm. what's happening there. Yeah. And I think that's a good place to end, Deborah. Jesus is modeling. We're going to come back next time and explore some of the other attributes that you've highlighted. But ending, I think, on the high note of God's creation and what he wants from us and what he modeled for us. Jesus did model emotional health and well-being. What are those snippets that you could close here at the end and encourage people to think about as they live their day-to-day life and want to honor God and
15: yeah.
14: how they do that?
15: I would say the best way that we can continue to pour out in the way that God has called us to, in the most effective way, is to make sure that we remain filled, because our level of effectiveness is directly correlated to our level of fullness.
11: Such great insights today from our guest, Deborah Falada, as she talked about her book, Soul Care, Find Life-Giving Rhythms, Live Restored, Avoid Burnout, and Discover Unspeakable Joy. Those are some challenging benchmarks, Jim, for all of us. Living a restored life and avoiding burnout, experiencing unspeakable joy.
14: I'm thinking, where do you sign up? And there may be someone listening right now who says that sounds impossible, and it is, without the power of God working in our lives. I love Deborah's advice to live like Jesus and follow his example. 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
11: 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I'm John Fuller, inviting you back as we continue the conversation with Deborah Feleta and once again help you and your family thrive in Christ.
16: 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Powerful discussion. Part two tomorrow in life, you know? I mean, beloved KKLA family, thank you for being in our life that we can just affirm life and that you have a story that matters. You know, and this is why it's so paramount that we care for the next generation of Malawi. We're not going to go to Malawi and see these little ones that are dying because they don't have any fresh, clean water. We're not going to go. But there's Jesus followers on the ground, pastors and ministry leaders. I've seen them. I've walked in the places we're talking about, in the garbage heaps, rancid, filthy, contaminated water being consumed, rotten food with disease being consumed, and that all stopped. We're giving dignity, and the next generation of Malawis are going to be, these children are going to grow into adults knowing Jesus. They're going to be bilingual, food, water, shelter, all given because we opted on this day, this May 19th, Wednesday, to say, Lord God, not on my watch. That's our gift. And so, can we get four children right now? A $300 gift would be a complete year of that nutritious meal, safe water, Christian education, medical care. $25 a month does just that. Two of us opting in, $150 for two children. 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And thank you, friends.
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19: Today I thought, I want to do something different. I want to talk about how to live in insecurity. I thought about, how do you live? How do you really increase your fear of rejection? because there's someone we're going to talk about who lived in that fear. So I thought, let's learn from it. I don't know about you, but I deal with insecurity. I don't know about you, but I don't like rejection, but I've been rejected. Think about all those times you've been rejected in your life. Maybe it's a sports thing, the quintessential, I was cut from the football team or didn't make the cheerleading squad. Or maybe you got cut from your job. You got rejected. Or you tried to get into this group or that group and they just said, sorry, sort of shunned you. Maybe you felt like it was a financial thing, a racial thing, a behavioral thing. I don't know, but we've all been rejected. And so often, I don't want to face the future because of my past. I don't want to feel the feelings in the future like I've felt in the past regarding rejection. I don't want to feel tomorrow like I felt yesterday. Rejection. How do we live in the fear of rejection? Millennials have come up with some really cool phrases. So I thought, why not speak millennialism, or millennialese, or however you want to say it. I like millennialese, or what, that's a millennialism. Both sound good. Very creative phrase. I think memorable phrases that we're not going to forget, because this will help us increase, as I said, our fear of rejection. I've been in a series on Samuel. Samuel is an Old Testament guy, a difference maker, a leader, a stand-up guy. I'm calling this series Sam, I Am. Why Sam I Am? Well, yeah, Dr. Seuss, you might have read Green Eggs and Ham. I'm calling it Sam I Am because Samuel had a great connection, a great relationship with the great I Am, one of the names of God. And that's the goal of the series, to learn from him, to see how he dealt with different scenarios, different people, different situations. Today, he's going to meet Saul. That's right, Saul. Ladies, Saul was handsome. This guy would have been a cover model for a romance novel. 6'6", research him. Long black hair, a booming voice. He just had that it factor. Came from a lot of wealth, and he was like legit. You know what I'm saying to you? Saul. Yeah. Saul met Samuel in sort of a weird way. You might say, oh, it was serendipitous. Oh, that was just luck. No. How often do we have divine appointments with people through the sovereignty of God and we don't even realize it? So I love this. Saul had lost some of his father's donkeys. Now you might think, oh, well, what does that matter? Well, back in the Middle East, donkeys were like F-250 pickups. Seriously. And if you lost three or four F-250 pickups, you would go looking for them, wouldn't you? So Saul's out there looking for the donkeys, and this is what's so funny about him. The guy was like in a daze. I don't know. I'm not sure if he had all the line on his reel. I'm not sure if, I don't know what happened. That was the kind of a fishing joke, like all the line on his reel, a little slow. He'd never heard of Samuel. Here's Samuel from the same area. Samuel was trending. I mean, he was like, everyone knew Samuel. And Saul's like, Samuel, who was that? They meet because Saul is looking for donkeys, and they have this intense conversation, and Samuel says, Saul, you're going to be the next president of Israel. Whoa. Now we're going to understand about insecurity. We're going to understand about the fear of rejection. As you read about God's people, you've got the perfect will of God and the permissive will of God. God didn't want his people to have an earthly king. I mean, God wanted, he wanted them to understand that he was the king. Yet they were like, oh man, the neighboring nations, they have a king. We want a king. Mom, dad, they can stay out until 1 a.m. Mom and dad, they got a brand new Ferrari when they were 15, you know? Adults were the same. Why do they get to travel there? Why do they live there? You know, we're the same. We're the same. So God's people, God, we want a king. And here's what God does. It's not his perfect will. I mean, for example, God's perfect will is for all of us to repent and to know Jesus Christ personally. It's his perfect will. Yet, his permissive will, within that, we have a freedom of choice and we can choose to do things our own way. Oftentimes, the discipline of God is giving us what we want. Many times, when we get what we want, we don't want what we got. So God can and does discipline us by going, okay, okay. He did the same thing with his people. You want a king? You really want an earthly king? Okay, I'll have Samuel to tap Saul on the shoulder while Saul's looking for donkeys. And basically Samuel said, it's on like Donkey Kong. Well, here's the first way to live in insecurity. Are you ready? Just nod your head. Number one, make sure you're spitting mist. Make sure you're spitting mist. You're saying, Ed, what are you talking about? Spitting mist means you talk negatively about yourself. Do you ever talk bad about yourself? Have you ever just stopped yourself and like, what am I saying about myself? I can't believe I'm saying that. I sometimes talk bad about myself. Saul was talking bad about himself. We know he was. Here, Samuel's going, Saul, you're the man, and check out. It sounds like humility at first. This is really kind of a humble brag. But let's just stay with me. Saul replied, and Saul's talking to Samuel. Saul replied, check it out, but I'm only from the tribe of Benjamin, the smallest tribe in Israel. I kind of felt sorry for him when I read this at first. And my family is the least important of all the families of that tribe. And this is the phrase that pays here. Why are you talking to me like this? Come on. Here's what, again, I can't believe. I cannot believe that Saul didn't recognize and know Samuel. I know I said it earlier. That would be like not recognizing LeBron. I don't know. It might kind of give us some insight into Saul's persona, because so often as we read, and many times in the Bible, just these little things, we think, oh, they're just insignificant. I mean, Saul had just a little lying problem. You know, Saul just kind of humble brag now and then, no big deal. Little things that grew into big things. So obviously Saul is talking bad about himself, and he's just negative. And as you keep reading about him, he kind of leaves things out now and then of the account. And if you fast forward it, one time he was fighting a battle in Michmash. Have you ever been up to your eyeballs in Michmash before? And he just left some things out that were pretty major, you know, and it really cost him, and it ended up costing him the throne. But what are you saying to yourself? We need to say and know the word. We need to know what God says about us. We're forgivable. We're capable. We're lovable. And God wants us to present ourselves as usable. God wanted to use Saul's strengths and weaknesses. And time after time, we have just enough weaknesses, right, to lean into him so we can look back and go, oh, it's definitely you, God. It's definitely you. Because when we give everything to Him, that is when He uses us. It's about surrender.
18: 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That's why Pastor Ed created Authority Issues, a godly view of authority, a practical biblical workbook to help you understand how God

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3: Press. I'm not going to try to spell conference. I'll just put C. There was a massive press C where Samuel stood before the people and he goes, "Now introducing from the tribe of Benjamin, he stands 6 feet 6 inches tall. He weighs 225 pounds. He's a romance novel cover and a Hallmark Channel actor waiting to happen. Let's put our hands together for King Saul." Crickets. I mean, no crickets. Saul was nowhere to be found. I'm like, what? Where's Saul? He disappeared. So they flew some drones out. No, that's just the omnipresence of God. So they asked the Lord, "Where is he?" And the Lord said, "He's hiding, come on now, in the baggage." Think about when David, years later, makes his way to the front lines, and everyone in the Israelite camp knew that Saul was the guy who was supposed to fight Goliath. What was Saul doing? Hiding. Hiding from his responsibilities. Hiding. Started out small. But look at the fall. Now, after the press conference, when Saul returned, a group of men whose hearts God had touched went with him. But there were some what? We don't use that phrase anymore. "You scoundrel." Some scoundrels complain, "How can this man save us?" And they scorned him, refused him to bring him and show him the love, but Saul ignored him. Not really. No. Read about him in other battles. Always listening. He had these rabbit ears, man. "Oh, what did you say? What do you mean by that?" I love social media. It has its place. However, it can mess us up because we'll begin to compare and contrast, and we'll begin to look at the other person and take our eyes off of Jesus. And what I'll do is I'll try to start running in someone else's lane and saying, "Wow, they're more blessed than I am. I want their blessings." No, I don't. No, you don't. That's a lie from the enemy. But Saul dealt with this, and it really was one of the things that ruined him later on, we'll see. But again, if you want to walk in fear of rejection, just engage in ear hustling. Always chase down the negativity and the stuff. And hey, the people that are negative about you, they don't know you. These people didn't know Saul. They don't know you. Sometimes people will text me something negative or comment on something negative, and someone, I don't even read the stuff, they'll go, "Oh man, someone's saying something bad about you." Well, they don't know me. I mean, you can take a picture of me now, but this is not me. To understand me, you got to go all the way back to Irwin, North Carolina, a little mill town, and then from there, Canton, North Carolina, and then from there, Taylor, South Carolina, big cities, and then from there, Columbia, South Carolina, then from there, Houston, Texas, then from there, Florida State University in Tallahassee, then from there, Houston, Texas, then from there, going to seminary full-time and working full-time, then from there, we drive up to Fellowship Church, one car.

0: One kid, rent house. Our offerings were maybe $1,000 a week. So you want to know me? You really do? That's my life. So what you see now, I mean, God's blessed me. No question about it, God's blessed you, but what am I doing listening to someone that doesn't even know me? And they're the same in your life. They don't know you. Don't overreact. I have before, it's not worth it. Yeah, but if I sat down and talked to them, they would understand. No, they wouldn't. The third way to walk in the fear of rejection, this is awesome here, I love this. Speak in third-person theatrics. I'd never heard that phrase before. Maybe some millennials have. Third-person theatrics would be, you know, speaking in the third person and just really bragging, you know, really putting yourself out there, self-promotion. What I'm afraid is that we so promote ourselves, we don't even know we're promoting ourselves. It's like what my brother says. Whenever you see someone take a picture of someone famous with them, that means they don't know that person. You didn't laugh because it was so convicting. I understand. I'm the same way. It convicted me too. You know, I mean, when Ric Flair and The Undertaker were here, I had my picture taken with them. I mean, I don't know them. But I'm like, Ed, why are you doing this? I don't know. It's, I know someone who's important. I know someone who's popular. I spent 10 minutes with The Undertaker. And then, think about it. We post this stuff like a picture of our physique, guys. Seriously? Don't even try to tell me you're trying to advertise some gym or some new workout. What are you smoking? Here's my favorite. The ladies will all get all beautied up, you know. Take the picture. And all the comments, oh, you look gorgeous. You're so awesome. What do you think they're going to say? That dress makes you look fat? We're that insecure. We are, aren't we? We have to put our image out there because we have to have those compliments. It's funny. We're so funny. We're so insecure. And I know all of us have a level of insecurity because of our depravity. I'm just talking about how to accentuate your insecurity. Speak in third person. Well, what happened to Saul? Saul's son. Well, let's look. 1 Samuel 13. Let me just fly through this here. Let me see. Speak in third person. Okay, here we go. 1 Samuel 13, Jonathan, the J-man, that's Saul's son, attacked the Philistine machine, the outpost, at Geba, or Geba. And the Philistines heard about it. Uh-oh. Then Saul had the trumpet blown. You're talking about tooting your own horn. And said throughout the land, let the Hebrews hear. So all Israel heard the news. Saul, you weren't even there. Saul has attacked the Philistine outpost, and now Israel has become obnoxious to the Philistines. I'm the man. I've got to have credit. I've got to be the person. You got to show me the love and the gifts and the applause. And it's me. It's me. Yeah, me. I'll post this, and it's me, and my, and I, and pride is so seductive, we don't even know we're prideful when we're being prideful. So, how do I become insecure? I got to make sure I'm spitting mist. I've got to engage in ear hustling. I've got to speak in third-person theatrics, but what we're going to find out is the way to live for the Lord. Talk to God regularly about who you are. Ask Him. Get to know His infallible word and what it says about you and what it says about me. Number two, Listen to the right people. I don't care if you're 52, 22, or 12. That's the beauty of the church. It's not a solo sport. Number three, encourage one another. Encourage. When you think it, say it. Don't go, well, I know he knows that. I know my wife understands. No. Say it. Jesus was rejected on a level that we can't even comprehend. He was rejected by his nation, by his family, by his friends. While he was dying on the cross for your sins and mine, the Bible says God the Father had to reject him because he couldn't even look at sin. Jesus rose again. And through this rejection, we can have perfection. We can place our faith, our trust on the person of Jesus. And that is when we'll know the great I am.
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2: It's lunchtime, Creative Connection, Ed Young. He is pre-recorded and sponsored by Ed Young Ministries. Thank you, Ed Young, for your wisdom dispensed here. And thank you, beloved KKLA family, that we can use our resources in very wise ways. In fact, children in Malawi right now through Cross International, every gift being doubled, which means your gift of $150 actually becomes four children, nutritious meals, safe water, that education, medical care. Tom with Cross International, brother, this is a trajectory change of life, and every gift is being doubled.
3: It is, and these are for the kiddos right there in Malawi, guys. Christopher, thank you.
2: Christopher.
3: Four children rescued, but hang on. Double to eight, Dave.
2: Yes, Christopher.
3: Double to eight. Trindle, thank you. Five children rescued right there. Thank you. So good to hear from Santa Clarita. And also, thank you, Trindle, Port Hueneme. Thank you. God bless you. Four more children. That was actually, Trindle did five, Dave. That doubled to 10. Courtney in Thousand Oaks jumped in, said, I can rescue two.
2: Courtney.
3: Hey, Courtney, good news today. That become four children. Isn't that great? So let me give you the number, guys. Every gift doubled. You say, wait. What's all the excitement? We're rescuing the children in Malawi. Ones that are right there, critical need children, many of them right there in the area of Tanganyika Village that are attending or hope to attend. Our incredible partner there on the ground, a wonderful, wonderful partner, Dr. Victor, in Ambuya Development Center. But guys, it takes resources, 75 for each child. 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
2: And this lunchtime doubled, and we all love, you know, the double value meal. You know,
3: yes, I know I do.
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10: The three R's of personal revival are remember, repent, and repeat.
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10: If you want to see revival, do revival-like things. 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Just start doing those practical things, and you will in time see personal revival in your life. This is-

0: musical instrument sounds beautiful when it's in tune, but over time, the strings loosen and the notes go flat. But with a little attention and the right adjustments, it can be restored to the perfect pitch. Today on A New Beginning, Pastor Greg Laurie shows us how the same is true in our spiritual lives. When we drift out of sync with God, we're not lost. We just need to be retuned. We're in Nehemiah, learning practical steps to bring our lives back into harmony with God's plan.
1: Nehemiah is about a man named Nehemiah that played a key role in rebuilding the walls of Jerusalem. But it's not just about rebuilding the walls of a city. It's about restoring a nation's heart to God. Effectively, the book of Nehemiah is a blueprint for what happens when people cry out to God, confess their sins, and return to Him with all of their hearts. And so it's a good book to look at because God has given us a template for revival that we often quote. And it's 2 Chronicles 7:14, which was given originally to Israel, but in principle it applies to any nation, including ours, when God says, if my people, which are called by my name, will humble themselves and pray and seek my face and turn from their wicked ways, God promises, then it will hear from heaven, forgive their sin, and heal their land. So we want to see our land healed, and God tells us what we need to do. So revival starts with us. That's why I'm calling this series From Rubble to Revival. Now, we throw this word revival around a lot. I'm not sure if we even understand what it means. Let's just simplify it. I think it's overly mystified at times. The word revival simply means to revive something or to restore it. It's to go back to original condition. So I used to have the coolest old car. It was a 1957 Bel Air convertible tropical turquoise with a Continental package. That's that wheel cover on the back. And it had the gold package too. I mean, and this car had matching numbers. If you're into old cars, you know what that means. It means everything was original. It wasn't a resto mod. It was the real deal, and it ran like a top. It ran perfectly, and I got it for a killer deal. And I loved to drive this thing. It was just this massive cruising machine. The problem is I couldn't get anyone to go in the car with me. My wife didn't want to drive around with me in it. I said, Kathy, let's get in the Bel Air and cruise. And she says, oh, Greg, I don't want to. I said, why? She says, I feel like we're in a parade or something. And then Jonathan would go surfing and I would pick him up in the Bel Air. And he'd say, Dad, could you not pick me up in that car? It's like, really? The only living creature I could get to drive with me in the Bel Air was my dog. And I'm not even sure if he liked driving in it. But to me, it was a thing of beauty to look at a car like that as though it just drove off a showroom floor, cruising along. And that's what revival is. It's restoration, going back to original condition. So in our context, when we talk about revival in the church or in our life, we're talking about restoration or waking up spiritually or getting back to living the Christian life as it was meant to be lived. And there's no question that our nation has revival in its roots and in its DNA. That's a very unique thing about the United States, how we have this in our roots and in our origins. You could arguably make a case for the fact that there probably wouldn't be an America today if it wasn't for a spiritual awakening that preceded the Revolutionary War. And so we want to pray about seeing that happen again. You know, the last great spiritual awakening in America was called the Jesus Movement or the Jesus Revolution. And a movie was made about it, of course. This tells the story of the last great awakening. And I was privileged to come to Christ right as it was really exploding. And I can tell you this, no one was ever late for church and no one left early. And people showed up with their Bibles with a sense of expectancy. I think that we contribute to what a service becomes. We expect everyone here on the stage to do all the heavy lifting, do all the work, lead us in worship, preach us good sermons, you know, motivate us. Okay, we have our job, but you have your job. Come with an open, receptive heart. Right? That's your job. In Acts 2:42, it says they continued steadfastly in the apostles' doctrine, the breaking of bread and worship and gladness and singleness of heart. It meant that they came giving their attention with intention. They came with a sense of expectancy. See, you need to prepare your heart as you come to worship with God's people. And when our amazing worship team leads you in worship, you should engage and join them, not stand there, you know, looking at Instagram or looking around or whatever it is. No, engage. It's a time to worship. And then when we open the Word of God, say, Lord, speak to my heart right now. That's an indication that you are living in a state of revival. And we can fall away from this. Jesus in Revelation chapter 2 spoke to the church of Ephesus. First, he commends them for all the things they were doing right. Loose paraphrase, he says, hey, you guys are discerning. You work hard. I commend you for all that. But I have something against you. I have something against you, Jesus says. You have left your first love. Remember, therefore, from where you have fallen and do the first works quickly, or I will remove your candlestick from its place. So what does he say to this church? You've left your first love. He doesn't say you've lost your first love. He says you've left it. And then he says, remember from where you have fallen and do the first works quickly. So the three R's, according to Jesus, of getting right with God, the three R's of personal revival are remember, repent, and repeat. First, you remember. Look at your life. Ask yourself the question, was there a time in my life where I was more passionate about my relationship with God? Was there a time in my life when I was stronger spiritually than I am right now? So remember it. Now repent. Change your direction and repeat. Go back, Jesus says, and do the first works quickly. If you want to see revival, do revival-like things. Do the things that you used to do again. Don't wait for some emotion to overtake you. Just start doing those practical things, and you will in time see personal revival in your life.
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1: Nehemiah chapter 1, I'm going to read verses 1 to 3 as we sort of set the stage, and I'm reading from the New Living Translation. In late autumn in the month of Kislev, that's around November, December, in the 20th year of King Artaxerxes' reign, I was at the fortress of Susa. Hannah and I and one of my brothers came to visit me with some other men who had arrived from Judah. I asked them about how the Jews were doing who had returned there from captivity and how things were going in Jerusalem. So we talked about the first wave of the Jews returning under Zerubbabel, then under Ezra. How are they doing now? How are things going? They said to me, things are not going well. For those who return to the province of Judah, they're in great trouble and disgrace the wall of Jerusalem that's been torn down and the gates have been destroyed by fire. So here's Nehemiah living in the lap of luxury in a super cushy job, working for the king, and he hears this really bad news. How does he react? Well, he's deeply moved and he realizes God put me here for a reason. I can make a difference because I have the ear of the king. And I'm going to use this opportunity. Now, who does Nehemiah remind you of? Esther. Remember her? She won a beauty contest, ended up as the queen of the kingdom of Persia. And there was a plot hatched by a wicked man named Haman to eradicate the Jewish people. And Esther was a Jew. And she decided to go to the king and put it all on the line and use her influence and try to save her people. And of course, she was successful in that because God put her where she was for a reason. And as Mordecai, her cousin, said to her, who knows that God has not placed you where you are for such a time as this? I think Nehemiah discovered the same thing. And that's what has happened to you as well. You are where you are because God put you there. Sometimes you say, well, why am I here? Well, why am I in this neighborhood? Why am I in this job? Why am I in this place? Well, why? It doesn't make sense. I'm going to change my circumstances. Okay, maybe you can make a case for doing that, but did it ever occur to you that you are where God wants you to be for such a time as this? Leverage your relationships. Use your influence. You see, Esther did her part at an earlier time in the history of her nation. And now Nehemiah's going to do something as well. But before he does anything, he prays. Go back to Nehemiah 1, look at verse 4. When I heard this, Nehemiah says, I sat down and I wept for 4 days. I mourned and I fasted and I prayed to the God of heaven. I said, O Lord God of heaven, the great and awesome God who keeps his covenant of unfailing love and those who love him and obey his commands, listen to my prayer. Look down and see me praying day and night for your people Israel. I confess that we have sinned against you. Yes, even my own family and I have sinned. We have sinned terribly and not obeying your commands. Wow, what a prayer that is. There's a lot we can learn about prayer from that prayer. You want your prayers answered? Well, this prayer was answered. So what did he do? Let's see what we can learn together. First, he wept. First, he cared. Have you ever wept over the broken walls in your own life or in your family or over people you loved or others who have turned their back on God? So you start there. But here's some principles from his prayer that we can apply in our prayer. And if you're taking notes, here's point number one. He acknowledged the greatness of God. He acknowledged the greatness of God. Verse 5, O Lord God of heaven, the great and awesome God who keeps his covenant of unfailing love to those who love him and obey his commands. O great and awesome God. When you pray, remember who you're talking to. You're talking to the creator of the universe, the almighty God. And his riches are unsearchable and his power is unlimited. And he's literally listening to your prayer right now. So get that in mind, because sometimes we come to God with big problems, but we need to realize we come to God who's bigger than our problems. Right? So Jesus taught us to pray in this manner, therefore pray. And then he went on to give what we call the Lord's Prayer. But it's not just a great prayer to pray, though it is that. But it's a template for all prayer. What does he say? After this manner, pray. Or here's a template for prayer. Our Father who art in heaven, hallowed be your name. Your kingdom come, your will be done on earth as it is in heaven. And then he goes on to the petitions that follow. But it starts with in acknowledgement of the awesomeness and the power of God, our Father who art in heaven. And that's exactly how Nehemiah begins his prayer, acknowledging the greatness and power and sovereignty of God. Number two, Nehemiah reminded God of his promises. He reminds God of the promises that he made. Was that to jog God's memory? Of course not. God doesn't need any help with his memory. But it's to remind himself of what God said. And I love to do this in prayer. I love to remind God of his promises and remind myself as well. If someone comes and says, will you pray for me? I'm sick. Okay, let's pray. Father, we come to you now. in the name of Jesus. And you've promised if there's any sick among you, we should call for the elders of the church that should pray for these people and anoint them with oil. And then you promise that the effectual, fervent prayer of a righteous man will accomplish much. Well, Lord, we are righteous men and women here, not because of what we've done, but because of what you've done. And now, standing on your promise in Scripture, we pray for this person. So what did I just do? I reminded myself of what the Bible says. So when I start to worry, Lord, you promised me in your word that I should not worry about anything, but I should pray about everything. And the peace of God that passes all understanding will guard my heart and mind in Christ Jesus. So immediately before I've even given the prayer, I'm reminding myself of the promise of God. And that immediately brings calm to my heart. And there's so many promises like that found in the pages of Scripture. God promises he'll get you through whatever you're facing. God promises he'll provide your needs. Philippians 4:19, my God shall supply all of your needs according to his riches and glory in Christ Jesus. Lord, I have a financial need right now, and you promised you'll provide all of my needs according to your riches and glory. So therefore, I pray. He's promised to forgive us of our sins. Lord, you promised me in Scripture, 1 John 1:9, if I will confess my sin, you're faithful and just to forgive me of my sin and cleanse me from all unrighteousness. So, Lord, I receive your forgiveness because of the blood of Jesus that was shed for me on the cross of Calvary. And I'm going to walk in that forgiveness now. That's taking hold of a promise of God. Because here's the devil trying to beat you up and kick you and fill you with guilt. You failed. Yeah, I did fail. But God's promised to forgive me, and I'm going to accept that forgiveness and walk in that forgiveness right now. That's what we need to do.

0: great encouragement from Pastor Greg Laurie today here on A New Beginning from his message called Revival Starts Here. And he's not finished with his presentation. There's more to come. But Pastor Greg talked about forgiveness. Have you ever said yes to God's offer of forgiveness? The Bible points out we're all sinners. We all need forgiveness. Pastor Greg, what would you say to someone who wants to accept God's forgiveness right now?
1: What I would say is, he's only a prayer away, which means if you will call upon the name of the Lord right now through prayer, he will hear your prayer and answer your prayer. Listen, if you want Jesus Christ to come into your life, if you want him to forgive you of your sin, if you want to know that you'll go to heaven when you die, just pray this prayer right now after me. Just pray, Lord Jesus, I know that I'm a sinner, but I know that you're the Savior who died on the cross for my sin and rose again from the dead. I turn from my sin now, and I choose to follow you from this moment forward as my Savior and Lord, as my God and my friend. In Jesus' name I pray. Amen.
0: Amen. 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Well, Pastor Greg, we're excited about your new book. It's called Am I Doing This Right? It's about relationships. And I wanted to sort of engage you in a lightning round of quick, fast-paced questions.
1: Okay, can people need to know. We've not practiced these ahead of time. I don't know what these questions are. So if I say something weird, this is why.
0: All right, first question.
1: Yes.
0: Husband and wife in the car together. Who drives?
1: Well, I think the guy should drive. Now, I do see women driving their husbands around, and I'll be honest, I think a little less of that husband. But however, when I see how badly some husbands drive, maybe it's a good thing the wife is driving. But general answer, let the guy drive the car so the wife can criticize him the whole time.
0: Okay.
1: It gives her something to do so the trip won't be boring.
0: Send your cards and letters to Greg Laurie.
1: I told you. I'd say something weird.
0: Okay, next question. When's the last time you cooked a meal for the family?
1: Oh, boy. Maybe never. You know, for a while I was making scrambled eggs, and I would boast about how well I toasted bread. But and so the other day I had the grandkids over, and they were hungry. So I said, I'll make you scrambled eggs, and I made them. And they wouldn't eat them. I said, what's wrong? They said, Papa, they're rubbery. So apparently I can't even make scrambled eggs now. I can still microwave. So the answer is I never make the food. The funny thing is my son Jonathan is a very good cook. He got that from his mother, not from me. And so he will make meals. And I love cooking. I love to watch people cook. We watch cooking shows together all the time. But I have no cooking skills. But I have eating skills, Dave, and that compensates for my lack of cooking skills.
0: It goes together. Okay, so favorite marriage-related scripture. What do you think your favorite marriage scripture would be?
1: Oh, boy. Many waters cannot quench love, neither can floods drown it. Now, that is not exclusively given to marriage, but it certainly applies. Because I think if your marriage is built on the right foundation, it will stand the test of time. 1 Corinthians 13 says, love is patient. So don't rush the relationship. You know, Kathy and I courted. You haven't heard that word for a while, have you? We courted for 3 years. And by the way, we broke up 3 times. It became an annual event. So we got all of those breakups out of our system. and we got married, and now we've been married for 52 years, and we're going strong. So I put a bunch of this down in a brand new book that I've written called Am I Doing This Right? 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
2: 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Worship and praise. We got worship and praise right now here on KKLA. These are children who, because someone like us invested in their life, not just healthy, not just like bilingual, but they know Jesus as Savior.

0: you recorded those young ladies and boys,
1: and
0: didn't you?
1: I got to... Let me just go ahead and ring the lunch bell for them, okay?
0: Yeah.
1: I mean, these are great kids. They're thriving. They're healthy. They're eating great food. They're drinking clean water, studying the Word of God every day. In fact, have a Bible of their own, all because of friends like you. Now, in the nation of Malawi, in the area of Tanganyika Village, with our partner, Dr. Victor, right there at the Ambuya Development Center, hundreds of kids coming. And others, hundreds that want to come, but guys, there's no money. There's no resources. Literally, it's a $75 gift that allows them to receive Christian education, clean water, food for a whole year, other life-saving resources. So we need your help to literally provide for these children, the most critical need kiddos right there in that area, in that region of Tanganyika Village. We're asking for your help. 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We've got an opportunity for every gift to be doubled right now, thanks to an incredible donor and friend right there in LA who said, look, I will double every gift up to 67 children.
0: Yes.
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11: 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We need to be aware of what's going on in our heart. What are the impulses that are arising from our heart? How are we relating to the world around us?

0: When was the last time you stopped to let God show you what's really going on inside your heart? 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I'm your host, Dustin Roberts, and today Rabbi Schneider reveals why the mirrored brass laver at the Tabernacle of Moses was a prophetic picture of something every believer needs. 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Now let's get started. Here's Rabbi.
1: One of the surest ways to prevent being deceived is to know, beloved, the Hebrew Bible. Now, I know that we can't all be Bible scholars, but I thank God for those of you that are listening today, those of you that are interested in understanding the Jewish roots of the Christian faith, because the New Testament, of course, comes out of the Hebrew Bible. That's why the first chapter in the New Testament, Matthew 1:1, begins by quoting the genealogy of Jesus, going all the way back to the first book of the Old Testament, to the book of Genesis, showing that the New Testament is built on the Old Testament. So one of the things that helps us to make sure that we're walking down the straight and narrow path is to make sure that the doctrine that we're believing is firmly rooted not only in the pages of the New Testament, but it's just as well rooted in the pages of the Hebrew Bible. What do I mean? Sometimes people get teachings that they're basing entirely on the New Testament without going to the roots of the New Testament, the Hebrew Scriptures, and because they don't know the beginning of the book, they have a misunderstanding of the New Testament. We can't really understand the New Testament as fully as the Lord wants us to without having an understanding of the foundation of the New Testament, the Hebrew Bible. This is why Yeshua said, "Do not think I've come to abolish the law and the prophets. I've not come to abolish, but to fulfill." We're studying today from the pages of the Hebrew Bible. We're going back to the Torah, to the book of Exodus, and we're looking at the Mishkan, or the tabernacle, that the Lord instructed Moses to build so that the children of Israel could enter into God's presence. You see, when Adam fell in the Garden of Eden, a separation took place between the Creator and humanity that He had created in His own image. But the Lord raised up a new way for us to enter back into His presence. And the way that the Lord has established is foreshadowed in the tabernacle. That's why the Lord told Moses in Exodus chapter 25, He said, "Moses, I want you to build me a sanctuary," which is another word for tabernacle, known in Hebrew as the Mishkan. And He said, "Moses, you need to build it exactly according to the pattern that I'm giving you." Every piece of furniture, everything about the tabernacle means something. And what is it all about? It's about, beloved friend, how you and I can have fellowship with God. Now, on my last teaching on this, I began to cover some of the preliminary pieces of furniture and some of the foundations. On my last teaching, I covered the fact that there was a fence all around the tabernacle. And there was only one small way in through the fence. I talked about what that fence represents. It represents a separation between God and man. But in God's mercy, He's made a door. Of course, that door has been fulfilled in the person of Messiah of Nazareth, Yeshua of Nazareth. When the person walked in through the door, the first thing that they came to was a brazen altar. And on that altar, they presented their sacrificial substitute. I encourage you to go back and get my first teaching in this series or refer to my book called The Mystery of the Tabernacle, The Ancient Secret to Understand How to Experience the Divine Presence. So I'm not going to go back and review any further. I refer you to my book or go to the previous episode. I want to move forward now and cover the next piece of furniture that we could see in the tabernacle. We've come through the door. We've presented our sacrifice. What do we see next? We see, beloved, a brass laver. Now, the brass laver was a basin that was filled It was the place where the priests would come and wash themselves every day. Now, I want you to get this. Not only do we understand that because the priest had to wash themselves every day, it's being communicated to us that you and I need to be continually being cleansed every day. We're being washed more and more and more as we enter in deeper in our fellowship with our Creator, as we more and more repent, as the Holy Spirit is continually showing us ways in our life that we need to grow, how we need to improve, how we need to stretch ourselves to be stronger, to love more, to be more patient. Whatever it is that the Holy Spirit is showing you, every day we're growing. We're not static. Just like the priests had to wash themselves every day because their washing, their consecration to the Lord was becoming more and more as they were being transformed. Not only do we learn that from the brass laver because they had to wash daily, but there's something else here that's so important. We read in the book of Exodus chapter 38, that this brass laver, this place where the priests washed themselves, it was made from the mirrors. Get that? It was made from the mirrors of the women that ministered outside the tabernacle. This is really poignant. This is so important. God specified where the brass needed to come from. It needed to come from mirrors. Now remember, God told Moses, every piece of this tabernacle needs to be made exactly how I'm telling you. You make this brass laver, Moses, from mirrors. Now think about this. What is a mirror used for? What do you and I use a mirror for? We don't use a mirror to try to figure out, you know, what somebody else looks like, right? We use a mirror to see what we look like. A mirror shows us our own face. We look at a mirror to see ourselves. So the brass laver is about cleansing. And when the priest went to the brass laver every day, and they looked over the brass laver that was filled with water, what do you think they saw? They saw a reflection of themselves. What can we learn from this? That if you and I are going to be cleansed, we need to see ourselves through the eyes of the Spirit. And as we see ourselves through the eyes of the Spirit and agree with Him and repent by growing, by saying, yes, Lord, I agree with what you're saying. I want to grow in this area of my life. I want to love more. I want to give more. I want to be a more patient person. I want to control my emotions or my lust or my anger. Yes, Holy Spirit, I agree with what you're showing me about myself, and I turn to you to rise up and follow you. As we do that, we're more and more being cleansed. This is so important. That's why I began today's teaching with the concept of self-awareness. Some of us don't take time to really look at ourselves. We need to be aware of what's going on in our heart. What are the impulses that are arising from our heart? How are we relating to the world around us? Are we easily frustrated? And then when we get frustrated, we get angry. And then when we get angry, we hate or we judge people or we condemn people. The Holy Spirit will show us these things. And as He shows us, we need to say, yes, Lord, I'm guilty. Help me. Because the Bible says if we confess our sin, He's faithful and just to forgive us and what? Cleanse us of all unrighteousness. So the brass laver, as the priest came every day 3,500 years ago and they looked into the brass laver, they saw themselves. It's a teaching, beloved. It's a prophetic shadow of how you and I can walk with God, how we can enter deeper into the divine presence. We have to be transformed. And in order to be transformed, we need to be aware of our sin and we need to be cleanse of it by confessing it and turning away from it and overcoming.
0: 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And he'll be right back, but first, a quick announcement.
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0: 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And now back to the second half of today's lesson. Rabbi?
1: You know, I was doing a devotional recently here, and I was reading it in my devotional about the sin of laziness and having a mindset of being in this world for pleasure, and how when the Lord gives us a command, we need to run to obey Him. It was about running to do God's will. And why do we not run to do God's will? And the teaching that I was absorbing was we don't run to do God's will sometimes because we're lazy. And we need to have a mindset like a soldier. Soldiers, they sleep on the ground. They have irregular sleeping hours. They sleep whenever they can get it. They can't have the best meals all the time. They've got to eat when they can, what they can. And they've got a mindset that they're there to do a job, not to be comfortable in the world. And as I was reading this, I was thinking, yes, Lord, I need to be less affected when you're asking me to do something. And when you're asking me to do something, it is a disruption to my wanting to be comfortable. That was the sin that I was wanting to repent of, that I don't get frustrated because the Lord is asking me to do something that is not comfortable for me. Like, let's say, for example, we get home from work and we're tired. And we're just tired. We don't feel like doing anything. But there's somebody in our house, maybe it's a grandchild, maybe it's a phone call, maybe it's somebody there. They want to talk to us. And they need our ear to listen to them. And they need our love, or they need our affirmation. Maybe they need our prayer. They just need to feel our presence with them. But instead, because we're tired, we don't really want to deal with it sometimes. We don't really want to spend the time to talk. But the Lord was showing me, listen, you've got to rise out of being comfortable. And when I'm putting you in a situation where I'm asking you to do something, you've got to repent of not running to do what I'm asking you to do because it's making you uncomfortable because you're tired or because you just want to rest. And so as I saw this, I said, yes, Lord, I see what you're saying to me here. That a lot of times I'm getting frustrated because someone's calling me to do something and I just want to lay on my couch and study your word. Because that's usually what I'm doing. I'm just studying God's word. I'm reading different literature, spiritual literature, some from rabbinic sources, some from the scriptures itself, some from different New Testament. But I'm absorbing God's word, and I don't want to be bothered. But sometimes the Lord is saying, no, that's a sin for you just wanting to lay here because you love my word so much. When I'm putting something in front of you that I'm asking you to do, get off your couch, go spend time with your grandkids, go spend time with your wife. And I said, yes, Lord, you're right, because I was just enjoying being in your word. But I can see now that you're showing me that

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3: For some reason, he must have noticed that I didn't hear him so well. I wonder how many of us are like that with the Holy Spirit. The Spirit's speaking, but because he's speaking to us about something that we're uncomfortable about, or we're too lazy to do something about, or it makes us uncomfortable because to obey the Spirit's voice, it would stretch us out of our comfort zone. I wonder how many of us have shut him out and we're not listening. But to grow and be cleansed, we need to hear. And we need to let the Spirit speak to us what he wants to show us. We need to look at ourselves. We need to look at ourselves just as the priest looked in themselves when they leaned over the brass laver. And we need to agree with what the Spirit is saying. And we need to repent. We need to strive to grow, to overcome. Last night, I didn't get a good night's sleep. I was really wanting to get a good night's sleep last night because I knew that I was going to be ministering to you today. And I woke up this morning and I wasn't in the best of moods. And I was thinking about the fact, man, I feel lousy. I feel tired. But you know what? I was thinking about what the Lord was showing me. Listen, you've got to be like a soldier. You've got to rise up above just being trapped and being tired. You've got to rise up and run to do my will and stretch yourself to perform it even when you're tired. And so I was thinking about that. And so what did I do? Rather than acting like I was frustrated to my wife because I was so tired, instead I made a conscious decision to love my wife, to not let her see that I was tired, to not let her see that I was frustrated, to not let her see anger from me because it took her a little longer to get to bed last night, which is, I think, maybe one of the reasons I didn't sleep well, because I can't sleep well unless Cynthia's in bed with me. The Holy Spirit showed me about myself. I'm calling you to a higher level. And you know what happened? When I got strong, and I said, Lord, I'm not going to let myself show frustration. I'm not going to let myself show anger because you showed me about myself that I need to be strong and not allow myself to be trapped in just protecting my own comfort. I need to run to do your will, even if it means doing your will when I'm sacrificing my comfort. So what did I do? I overcame it. But I had to first be aware of myself. And you know, I recognize it as I stepped and showed love and showed compassion and blessed my wife and prayed for her, when I could have very easily, in my old man, shown my frustration or showed my anger. But when I chose to not allow my physical tiredness determine my behavior, you know what I realized? Doing that right thing, it made me stronger. It made me stronger, not just for a second, but there's a transformation that's taking place as we hear what the Holy Spirit is saying to us and then agree with him and do it. We get stronger. And you know what happens, my beautiful and holy brothers and sisters, when we get stronger? We break free. We break off the darkness that surrounds us, that's pressing in. But part of the process is to be like the priest that let the Holy Spirit show them what it was that they needed to be cleansed of. So I want to ask you today, are you making a conscious decision in your life just to spend time with the Lord? Just you and he alone, and opening yourself up to him and letting him show you where you're in error. Letting him correct you. See, the Bible says that the Lord disciplines every son or daughter that he receives. And if we're without discipline, we're not his children. So discipline is a good thing. It's a blessing. It allows us to grow. It allows us to repent. It allows us to change. It's a process of transformation. It allows us to make a decision so that we can become stronger and as a result, break free. This is the gospel, beloved. It's revealed to us in the tabernacle. So maybe you've not heard this before. Maybe you've only heard about how God wants to bless you and make you happy and healthy and wise and do all these things for you. And that's good. That's true. God wants to bless us. Let's start with the inner man. Let's start by recognizing and becoming conscious of our sin. Let's be open to the Spirit so he can show us

0: we need to repent. And let's agree with him and take action and do what he's revealing that we should do. And as we do, beloved, we're going to become strong and we're going to more and more shine with the power of the face of Jesus.
1: Many of you love Jesus. I can feel it. We're in a situation, those of us that are senior citizens or those of us that are above the age of 50, we were raised, we were taught to honor the Lord with our finances. But America and many other nations in the world are not so Christian anymore. What that means is those of us that have learned how to tithe, those of us that have been instructed to honor the Lord with our finances, we need to be thinking about having an ability to continue to reach the younger generation, many of whom are not tithing. When you honor the Lord by sowing financially into discovering the Jewish Jesus, you're giving us an opportunity to continue to reach the younger people even after you and I have passed on. Even if they might not give like we do, we're going to have enough that we have already to continue to reach them. I want to ask you to sow financially into this ministry so that we can reach, beloved, the next generation.
2: 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And we get testimonies from listeners like Jeff from Missouri, who sent us this testimony. I didn't believe in God, and I'm a Jewish kid from Missouri, and it took me 30 years. I ended up in prison from drugs and alcohol. I heard about the rabbi, and I became a believer in his ministry. He uses the word, and that's the key. This guy is now saved because he heard Rabbi's messages, and now Jesus is his Lord. I love that. That's the difference that you, our supporters, are helping make possible because of your giving. I want to give you that address one more time to send your gift in. 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And before we go today, I want to let you know that Rabbi has a book that goes with this series, and it's called The Mystery of the Tabernacle. 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And again, it's called The Mystery of the Tabernacle. 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

0: The Lord bless you and keep you. The Lord make his face shine on you and be gracious to you. The Lord lift you up with his countenance. And the Lord give you, beloved one, his peace. God bless you and shalom.
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2: 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It's the New Testament. You can't have one or the other without each other. The Bible is the Word of God. And beloved KKLA family, just as we have that happening, the children of Malawi, the Lord's using us in their lives for a trajectory change of life. And Tom, with Cross International, brother, that's what our pastors and ministry leaders through Cross are doing. It's a very, very wise use of our resources.
3: You know, it really is, and I think for most of us, we want to know where our money's going, and we want to know that these partners are going to keep their word about what they say they're going to do, right? And so I want to introduce you to our chairman of the board, Jimmy Dodd, but in this case, we're working with Dr. Victor. We've been sharing with you a little bit about Dr. Victor at the Ambuya Development Center, but before we give you the number and the way to give, I want you to listen as Jimmy Dodd, chairman of the board, talks about how we vet our partners.
4: So Cross International has some outstanding partners around the world, obviously. We work very, very closely with a lot of partner ministries. We vet them well, and I can tell you that we have developed some of the greatest partnerships I have ever seen. I can think about those actually in Haiti that we have worked with from day one. And those partnerships have been so rich and deep because it is not a donor work like ours that gives to this partner. It's we are in partnership together. We work hand in hand with them. We do everything we can to serve them and help them. And they can come to us and say, hey, we've got some real struggles right now. We have some real issues. And there's not that fear of, well, I don't know if they might drop me or whatever. No, this is a deep partnership. So it becomes like a family relationship.
3: It really does. And we serve together with one heart. How many children right there in Malawi can you serve? 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
3: 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We got 40 more we can match.
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15: I don't believe we're the dead church because God is here and His Holy Spirit's living in us. The only way a church can be dead when there's no Holy Spirit. Repent, turn, change your mind. Don't miss out on all that God has. God is speaking to somebody. He's making it loud and clear. Can I please encourage you? Whatever it is that God wants you to do, trust Him. He knows what He's doing. God wants you to share. You might say, well, people get mad at me. That's okay. That means it's working. God needs to be number one. If there's deadness, any kind of deadness in your life,

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1: Try to make excuses for it. If God says it's sin, just call it what it is. That's what true confession. Confession means say the same as. You're agreeing with God. Say, God, I agree, but I like this stuff. Just sin is pleasurable for a season. And to just admit it before the Lord, come before the Lord with confession to Him and confess with your mouth and just ask for forgiveness and turn. Repent means just to turn and have a change of mind. And for somebody here tonight, maybe it's something to say, well, I've been tried not to do this, but I keep doing this. And I just want to encourage you, give it up to the Lord. Just get right to it and just keep. And you might say, well, I tried that. Well, try it again. God wants to deliver you. He wants to be your present help right now in this time of need. But you must admit it instead of making excuses for it. Making excuses is not going to change it. Going to the cross, trust me, that changes things. Because the power of the Holy Spirit will enter your life, especially if you're not a Christian. And the power of the Holy Spirit, the greatest power known to mankind, the greatest power that there is God's Holy Spirit. Wants to live inside of you, wants to help you, the helper, wants to comfort you, wants to give you peace, wants to give you joy, wants to give you love, wants to give you all these things. And you're sitting there saying, well, I like what I'm doing. Trust me, it's going to hurt you. If it's sin, it's not good. And all you need to do is acknowledge it and turn to Him, turn to the cross, get to the root of it, get right to the root of it. Isn't it crazy how weeds, they just grow like crazy? In other words, you don't have to do anything to make them grow. They just show up. It's like, I never planted those here in the backyard. They just show up all over the place. For me, it's hard to keep other things growing. I try my best, you know, to get the roses going good and get everybody got to work at it, all this. But then weeds, they just pop up all over the place. So like, you don't have to do a thing. They're just like, you don't even want them there, but they're there. And so in my backyard, I'll go to pull out the weeds, and sometimes I'm in a hurry. And so I try my best to get the roots, because I know if you don't get the roots, you're going to come back. So you get the roots. But there's been times, I don't know, we used to have these tiles. We don't have them anymore. And they would get in between the tiles, and you go to get the roots, but the roots were really far in there. So I would just pop the top off, and I'm like, that's it. It's coming back quickly. That's just the way it is. Why? Because the roots are still there. And sure enough, it comes back quickly because you're not taking out the roots. And I believe the same with sin. To get to the root of it and just say, really acknowledge it and really spend some time with the Lord and get before His face and go before the cross and admit the fact that, Lord, this is bad. I get it. I understand. Lord, set me free from this. Don't make excuses for it. Amen. Ephesians 5:13, it goes with this. It says, but all things that are exposed, just as we're talking about, bringing it before the Lord, the light, you're exposing it, are made manifest by the light. So you bring it to the light, the truth of God's word. You give it to the Lord. For whatever makes manifest is light. Therefore, He says, awake, you who sleep. So if you're spiritually speaking, awake, arise from the dead, and Christ will give you light. Jesus Christ wants to give you light. He wants to help you, and He is a present help. He can deliver you. Amen. Okay, let's see what else is next here. Back in verse 3. Therefore, if you will not watch, I will come upon you as a what? Can we say that aloud? Thief. And you will not know what hour I will come upon you. That doesn't sound good. What do you think? This sounds like judgment. If you don't watch, if you don't wake up spiritually and allow the Holy Spirit to wake you up, there's going to be judgment. For Sardis, there's going to be judgment. I believe possibly this is talking about, could be talking about the judgment that's going to hit the whole world, the tribulation time. You might say, wait, you mean the church can miss the rapture? The dead church can miss the rapture? Why? They have no Holy Spirit. If you don't have the Holy Spirit of God, you're not going to go up into the rapture. So when the rapture, so very possibly says, I'm going to come as a thief. I'm going to take my church. I'm going to rapture my church. And I'm going to come and when you, an hour you don't even realize, they're going to be gone, but you guys are going to be left behind and judgment's going to come and you're going to be part of that judgment that's going to take place here on the earth. We're going to get into the latter part of the book of Revelation. We're going to talk about the bowl judgments. We're going to talk about the seal judgments. Can I just give you a little update here before we even get there? You do not want to be on the earth during the time of tribulation. Literally, all hell will break loose on. There will be a literal hell here on earth. Demonic, you name it, it's going to be terrible. Torment for 5 months, you can't die. You don't want that. And if you're here today and you've not given your life to Christ, you don't know the Spirit of God that He's living inside of you, can I encourage you, wake up, watch, because you don't want to be left behind. You know there's nothing on the prophetic calendar that has to take place before the rapture of the church? Can I get an amen for that? Isn't it wonderful? For us, is it the church? Is the church that has the Holy Spirit? We're going to be caught up together with the Lord in the air. Then we're going to have the marriage supper of the Lamb. Somehow, some way, Jesus is going to serve us. How humbling is that going to be? The one that died for you is going to serve you? How's that going to be? But not if you don't have the Holy Spirit of God. You see, any church, doesn't matter what denomination, doesn't matter who they are, there's going to be people that are spiritually dead, and there's going to be people that are spiritually alive. You might say, well, are the Baptists saved? I'm sure a lot of them are saved, but I'm sure there's probably a lot there that aren't saved. All Calvary Chapel people saved? I'm sure there's a lot that are saved, but there might be a lot that are not saved. I don't know. Only God knows. But only you know if you have the Spirit of the living God. Therefore, watch. Wake up spiritually, or else He'll come upon you as a thief, and you will not know what hour He will come. What if the rapture happened tonight? Wouldn't that be awesome? Okay, now I know that this guy's probably going up in the rapture, because that's how we would feel. If you hear that and you're a born-again, blood-bought saint of the living God, you have the Holy Spirit living in you, you can't wait to be with Him, and you're just excited about the rapture, you're going to do just like inside. I'm going, woo, yeah, let's go. And if you're here saying, well, I got a lot of things to do. Better than being in the presence of God for all eternity? With pure power, peace, and love, and joy, and everything that comes with it? Really? Can you please explain to me what's more important than that?
2: Nothing.
1: I don't care what it is. And I get letters sometimes, I get people tell me, they say, well, my family is not saved. I get that, but maybe it's going to take the time of tribulation to get them saved. I don't know. I'm not trying to be, you know, cold and heartless, but I'm saying, I would really like to be out here, so maybe that's a little bit selfish. I get that. But truly, there's some of my family members that I think probably it's going to take the rapture of the church, the time of tribulation, to wake them up. It seems like for some of them, and there's other people that I think about that some terrible thing has happened to them, they're still not born again. It's like, what is it going to take? Maybe the time of tribulation. And more people are going to come to Christ during the time of tribulation. You guys know this. We'll get there. Than any other time in world history during the time of tribulation. But please don't be that person. Because if you can't accept Christ now, do you think you're going to be able to suffer for Him and be beheaded for your faith? Just saying. So we're talking about the judgment that's going to come. How about this? This is for two groups of people that are here tonight, watching online. Romans 8 and 9, Paul the Apostle said in Romans 8 and 9, but you are not in the flesh, but in the Spirit, if indeed the Spirit of God dwells in you. Can I say, get an amen for that? Amen. We're not in the flesh, but in the Spirit. If indeed the Holy Spirit, the Spirit of God, lives in us, we're spiritual people. We've been born again. We've been blood. We have new life, right? That's the good side. But then the other person is, now if anyone does not have the Spirit of Christ, he is what? He is not what? His. He's not His. You're not part of the family. And if the rapture happens right now, and if that's you, you don't have the Holy Spirit living inside of you, you're not a child of God, you will not go into the rapture. And it's going to come as a thief, and you're going to be like, what? Okay, what about this? What if the rapture happened right now? Would you be left here? Well, it's easy to answer. I'll help you through this. Do you have the Spirit of God living inside you, the Holy Spirit? Yes. You're going to go up. No, you're going to stay. According to Scripture, that's what Paul is saying here. We're not His without the Holy Spirit. But could you imagine if you don't have the Spirit of the living God living inside of you? You're like, where did everybody go? We went up to heaven. It's called the rapture of the church. And there's going to be 7 years of torment on this earth. God will judge a Christ-rejecting world. And it's ugly. And you don't want to be here. You might say, Pastor, are you trying to scare the hell out of me? Yes, I'm trying to scare the hell out of you. Because, and it's not a joke, because when I was in the world, when I wasn't walking with the Lord, and I used to make jokes and say, oh, I'm going to go to hell, we're all going to party, and I was so stupid. Really? Party? Gnashing the teeth? That doesn't sound like fun. Wailing? Listen, eternal torment? You don't want to go there. Do you have the Spirit of Christ living inside of you? I hope, I pray you do, because judgment is coming to the earth. You have a few names, even in Sardis, who have not defiled their garments, and they shall walk with me in white, for they are worthy. God always has his remnant, doesn't he? Even in that church, even most likely the minister is dead. The minister doesn't have the Holy Spirit. The minister might not even believe the word of God being true, but yet somehow, some way, in that church, there's a remnant. They're like, no, I don't believe that stuff. I believe Jesus Christ died for my sins, and I've accepted him as my Savior. So there's a remnant, even in Sardis, even in the dead church, there's a remnant that's there. And so they shall walk with me in white. And I mean, what a blessing if you think through that. I mean, it speaks of having a closeness with God. And what a blessing when we don't defile ourselves with this world and we keep repenting and we keep going to the cross. There's this closeness that he's there with us. He walks with us. He's close with us. Yeah, he's omnipresent. I get that. But a person that's not being defiled by the ways of this world, that there's this closeness with God, and there's nothing like that. I can't even imagine anything better to say to the remnant, saying, hey, I know it's tough. I know you're in a terrible church. I know that it's dead, but I realize you're not part of that, and I'm there close with you. And isn't it awesome to realize that he's close with us? And it's not about feelings. It's about faith, by knowing that he's there with us. And for some reason, I get this, that like when you have a radical transformation, like when I gave my life to Christ, it was just so radical that there was this closeness. There was just, whoa, because everything was changed, and his presence, and it was just so powerful. But to experience that, it's not about feelings. I get that. My wife, her conversion, if you will, her transformation, if you will, totally different. She didn't have a radical transformation, but I did. Why was mine so radical? Because I was a really bad person. And I can relate with the scriptures that say how he took me from the miry clay and he put my feet upon the rock and he washed me up and he cleansed me and he purified me. That closeness that the remnant will have. And he who overcomes shall be clothed in white garments. We've looked at this word many times, but just a reminder. It speaks of having a victory through Christ, overcoming. Every one of us as believers can have that victory. We're more than conquerors. So he's telling those in the church in Sardis, if you overcome, you shall be clothed with white garments. Clothed with white garments. And now I believe this is talking about the future, okay? Clothed with white garments speaks of a purity, made clean because of Jesus. It speaks of being made right or righteous because of the cross. And so somehow, some way, we're going to be, clothed in white garments. The white garments, it's the righteousness that God has given us. So it speaks of purity. So that, and then, The other thing that I think about when we come back to the earth, we're not going to just be in white, but we're going to be riding something. Would you know what that is?
2: Horses.
1: What color are they?
2: White.
1: White horses. Riding white horses, coming back with white garments. So the blessing of being those that overcome, and he wants us to overcome. And so he gives us the power of his Holy Spirit to do just that. But then I will not blot out his name from the book of life. But I will confess his name before my Father and before his angels. Jesus is saying, I'm going to confess his name before my Father and all the angels. So when we get to heaven, somehow, some way, Jesus himself is going to say your name out loud to the Father. Father, I know you know him. I know you love him. Can I present to you your name? I wonder if it's going to be our new name. I don't know. Because we're going to get new names. Mine might be Knucklehead. I don't know. I don't know what it's going to be. It's going to be something, though. But we're going to get these new names. And so possibly, I'm just thinking through this. This is me just kind of pondering all this. But, I mean, can you imagine Jesus himself that spoke the power of his words, that he's going to smite the nations with his words? That same mouth is going to blurt out, speak your name in front of all the angels? We're going to be like, I can't even, can you imagine that? And then it's a new name. Maybe we find out our new name then. I don't know. He puts out his new name. He's like, can I present to you? And you're like, maybe have to go forward a little bit. And I say, may I present to you? And then the new name, you're like, what? Really? And that's your new name for all eternity? Whatever that is. We looked at this in one of our studies, that the new name that we're going to get, it's going to depend on what we do here, our faithfulness here. So this new name, may I present to you, we wanted to call him this for all eternity, but we're going to call him that instead. Okay, come on in. There you go. I hope that doesn't happen. You know what I mean? It's like he wanted to call you a certain name. He had it all set up. He had it all planned. He went before you. He opened doors. He may give you opportunities, and he just blew it. I'm just being real. Right? All this stuff was there for you. All this stuff was open for you. All this stuff was planned for you. And you're like, I'm going to just keep over here for a while. I don't know. I know that's so good, but this is it. Is it okay if I just hang out here instead of walking in the perfect plan that you made for me, you set up for me before the foundations of the world, and you said, this is the way, walk in it. And whatever it is that's distracting you, whatever it is that's keeping you from that calling that's upon your life, and you're spending all your time over there when God says, no, no, no, no, no, can you please let that go? I have this for you. But how is that going to work? Well, just walk in it and find out. I can't figure it out. What part of faith don't you understand? I'm not up here saying that I'm got this down pat, but I can admit it wasn't easy when God called me out of the corporate world. I tried to figure it all out for God. I didn't figure any of it out. I literally thought, what does McDonald's pay? Because then if I get a job and sell everything and sell my house, and how long can I live off my savings? And I tried to figure it all out. All I knew is God said, let it go. That's all I knew. Let it go. It took me 5 years to finally let it go when the Lord made it very clear to me, let it go. And I knew exactly what he was talking about. He was talking about the corporate world. Just let it go. But I couldn't figure it out. It's like, how is this going to work? How am I going to pay my bills? I got responsibilities. What am I going to do? I got a house payment. I got all this. And God said, did I ask you to figure that out? All I said was, let it go. Thank God. And I'm not standing up here saying, oh, I did such a great. No, it took me 5 years. Looking back, God was working on me. But what if I was so stubborn or so into, you know, trying to figure it out, that I would still be there in the corporate world? It was 25 years ago. 25 years ago. And I think through that. I'm like, what? I mean, maybe, you know, I'm just thinking out loud in front of you guys, but maybe this will encourage somebody that's here that God has been speaking to you, but you're not doing what God has called you to do. And I just want to encourage you, please hear the voice of God. Know what he's saying. Spend time in the word. He'll confirm it to you. Trust me, when he was telling me to get out of the corporate world, and he said, let it go. Every Bible study that I did, it was just part of it. He was just confirming. And then I'm like, but I think through this as we think of the fact that there's the rewards up in heaven. So if I would have just stayed there, then I think that, okay, would my name have been different when I went into heaven? I would, with my little puny mind, I think so. Do you understand what I'm saying? So if I stand before the maker of stars, if I stand before the one that created me, and we're standing before him, and so here it is that I decided, okay, I'm going to do it my way. I'm not going to listen. I'm just going to do what I want to do. And then I stand before him, and then it's like, okay, this is your name. Thank you, Lord. Thanks, I'm here. I made it. All right? Please listen. God is speaking to somebody here tonight. I know he is. And that's why I'm spending so much time with this, because I believe the Lord is speaking loud and clear to you. And you're missing out on all that God has for you. I don't know who you are. I'm not looking around the room saying, who is this? It doesn't matter. God is speaking to somebody, and he's making it loud and clear. And can I please encourage you? Whatever it is that God wants you to do, trust him. He knows what he's doing. We're going to spend all the eternity before him. And he's going to confess your name out loud before the Father and the angels. What name is that going to be? I believe it. Only you can change it. That's nowhere in my notes. So let's go forward. Not only will he be clothed in white, he's going to confess our name before the Father and his angels, but he says that I will not blot his name from the book of life. So some would say, you can get your name blotted out of the book of life. That means that you can lose your salvation, right? Does that mean that you can just get blotted out? So you're in the book of life and you made it to the book of life and then you get blotted out of the book of life? I don't believe so. I believe what happens here, so I will blot your name on the book of life. If you really study the scriptures, there's two different books that are referred to. There's the book of life, meaning the book of the living, and there's the Lamb's book of life, which is in different places, Revelation 21, 27. But the book of life, meaning the book of the living, I believe what that is, it contains the names of all who were born once here on the earth, every person who ever lived, it's a physical life. One can be blotted out of this book, Revelation 3, 5, we just read it. And then also Psalm 69, verse 28, there's other references that you can be blotted out. Listen, the book of life. In other words, everyone that's born into this world, there's a book of life. It's a book of the living. That means you were born and you're in that book. You can get blotted out of that book. That's what Scripture tells us. That's what Scripture teaches us. You can get blotted out of that book. And that means if you're blotted out of that book, you're going to go into the lake of fire for all eternity if you get blotted out. But there's this other book. It's the Lamb's Book of Life. Revelation, as I mentioned, 21, 27. There's other places that you can look up for yourself. But it contains the names of all who are born twice. That means born again of the Holy Spirit of God. No Scripture shows anyone blotted out of this book. No Scripture. You're not blotted out of the Lamb's Book of Life, but you can be, as we just read, you can be blotted out of the Book of the Living. Does that make total sense to everybody here? But that's just a condensed version. I would challenge you, do your own study. Look up the different passages that talk about this, but it's fascinating to see. So some people think there's only one book, and you're either in or out, and then you can get in, but look out, you're a bad person, you're gonna get blotted out of the book. No, you can get blotted out of the Book of the Living. That means you're part of the dead, and there's a second death. And you'll be put into the second death, which is the lake of fire. So you can get blotted out of the book of life. Why? Because very simple, because you're not going to be alive anymore. You're going to be spiritual. You're going to be dead. The second death. So there's that book where you can go in to the lake of fire when you get blotted out of the book of life. Okay, you guys? You guys got that? If you have any questions, ask Pastor Steve Sollett. He can help you there. Okay, let's wind this down. Last verse. For the church of Sardis, he who has an ear, let him hear what the Spirit says to the churches. Notice not just church. What does that tell you? This letter, yes, went out to the church of Sardis. It was an actual place, an actual church. They got the letter, but it applies to all of us. The churches. There's application in every letter, for every one of us, the exhortation, open up your ears. Listen to what God is saying through his word. If there's deadness, any kind of deadness, anything dead in your life, wake up. Time's short. Repent, turn, change your mind. Don't miss out on all that God has. He who has an ear, let him hear. That's spiritual ears. Open up your ears and hear. Because God is speaking loud and clear through his word. It's living. If you have an ear to hear, hopefully you can hear tonight what he's saying. And be warned if you're in any place that's not a good place when it comes to your spiritual walk with the Lord. Because Sardis, can I remind you? They were the church of the living dead. Hi, this is Pastor Joe, and I'd like to take a moment to personally invite you to one of our three services here at Calvary Chapel of the Harbor in Huntington Beach. Our service times are 9 a.m., 10:45 a.m., and 12:30 p.m. Please come and say hi after the service. I would love to meet you. For more information, check out our website at ccoth.com. 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God bless you.
0: You've been listening to Glory to Glory with Pastor Joe Pettick, an outreach of Calvary Chapel of the Harbor. Our new location is at 4121 Warner Avenue in Huntington Beach, at the beautiful Huntington Harbor Marina. 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
3: Glory to Glory is pre-recorded, sponsored by Calvary Chapel, the Harbor, here on 99.5 KKLA. Got a nice and mild Wednesday, Memorial Day week, May 19th, going on. Prayers for our firefighters, prayers up for our San Diego brothers and sisters. May we be the hands and feet of Jesus there after the evil that took place in San Diego. And
4: yes,
3: my friend Tom with Cross International, brother, we are literally a spiritual warfare going on in Malawi. They have been through the gauntlet and hopelessness reigns. Yet, souls like Dr. Victor on the ground through Cross International partnering to set free hopelessness and give hope in the name of Jesus being proclaimed. Not to mention food, water, shelter, all that we're talking about here.
5: Floods, drought, locust invasions, all of it. It has been horrible. And yet, in the midst of it all, There's a ministry, Dr. Victor, a ministry called Ambulia Development Center, standing up for little ones who cannot stand for themselves. All they're asking today with Cross International and your partnership and your gift is to stand up for 2, 3, 5, 10 children with a $75 one-time impact gift. In fact, we'd love for you just for a moment to listen to the director of the Ambulia Development Center, Dr. Victor.
4: We do not have any other donor. It's only Cross International. So you can imagine if anything happened to Cross, we will be the first to be impacted badly. One thing that we love about Cross is the Christianness of Cross. The fact that we can express our Christianity in the program is number one priority for us.
5: Praise God. And that's why Cross partners with Dr. Victor. You heard him say it. The number one priority is sharing Christ with these children. But guys, listen, we cannot do it without you. We cannot do it if we're not feeding the kiddos and we're not giving them clean water, meeting their needs, providing Bibles, all those physical resources, because as we do, we are handing them the face in the love of Jesus. Every gift is still doubled right now, thanks to our wonderful partner right there, Dave O, right there in L.A., that said, I will double 67 children.
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8: The issue right now, however, is in spite of those criticisms of the president, I think many of them are legitimate. 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
15: We must understand that there is a warfare going on even in this service this morning. Satan and his demons are fighting for people's souls. Satan hates it when someone comes to the truth and finds Christ. Satan likes to keep people in blindness, oppressed, depressed.

0: Welcome to Somebody Loves You Radio, the Bible teaching ministry of Roel Reese in Diamond Bar, California. It's great to have you with us for our study of the spiritual realm and the life beyond what our eyes can see. Roel will urge us to trust the Bible's teaching on angels and demons, understanding that as believers, we're constantly at war for our faith. Our enemy is waging a daily all-out conflict against Jesus' followers, but God's power has already won the final victory. Today's lesson is titled, Are Demons Real? Here's Roel Reese.
1: Well, this morning my sermon is in the book of Revelation chapter 20, as we've been studying for the past 2 weeks, chapter 20 verses 1 to 3, but it's going to be kind of a special message directed to teach you about demonology. Demons. Even though we're here this morning and we cannot see the spiritual side of Satan and his demons, and even the spiritual side of God and his angels, there is a warfare going on every single day and hour. And they're fighting for people's souls. I've seen it in China. I've seen it in Central and South America. And it's always kind of the same thing. And it's always when people are demon possessed, they either have been dealing with the cult, they've been dealing with palm reading, Ouija boards, or they've been reading cards or tea leaves, or their family is into calling out demons. And it's interesting because among the Catholic Church, you know, being brought up as a Roman Catholic for so many years, there are people in Central South America, in Mexico, and also in Europe that practice, they call it white witchcraft or black witchcraft. And there is no such thing, but it's, they try to mix Catholicism with magic and all these things. And yet, the Bible explains to us, because there was a doctrine back in the 1970s out of Florida that Christians could be demon-possessed. And when we study the Word of God, the Bible doesn't say anything about any instance in the Bible where a Christian was demon-possessed. Why? Because the light is greater than the darkness. Greater is he that is in me than he that is of the world. 1 John tells us that. And as Christians, we're not going around looking for demons. I'd rather spend my time with Christ and talking about Christ and His Word. And it's important that we understand this morning that in the book of Revelation, He tells us that Satan and his demons one day will be bound. They'll be cast into the lake of fire. But during this time that we're living upon this earth, we must understand that there is a warfare going on in the midst, even in this service this morning. Believe it or not, Satan and his demons are fighting for people's souls. Satan hates it when someone comes to the truth and finds Christ. Satan likes to keep people in blindness. Oppressed, depressed, possessed. And it's really important that as we study and we read the scriptures, that Paul the Apostle is the first one that warns us in the book of Ephesians, talking to the Christians in Ephesus. And as he's dealing with chapter 1 and 2 and 3 of Ephesians, he's dealing with the position of the believer, that we are in Christ Jesus. My position is in Christ 42 times. But then in chapter 4 through 6, he begins now to say, now that you know who you are, this is not what you're supposed to be doing for the one that you love and the one that you serve. And so, in chapter 6 of verse 10 through 18 of Ephesians, Paul the Apostle begins by talking that the child of God needs to understand and to know that we need to put on the armor of God, the whole armor of God. And of course, Paul was living in a time where Rome was ruling and the Roman soldiers wore armor. So he had a beautiful picture of that when he writes to us. the helmet, the sword, the breast protector. Then you have your sandals, your sash, and the part that over your body to protect you from any injuries. And the way when a soldier would literally fight hand-to-hand combat in that time, the Roman soldier would have a little dagger on his sandal where he'd pull it out. And when they were fighting, because of all the armor, he would look for the weakest position to stab the enemy. And usually he would go through the armpit to get to the heart. That was the part where they would be killed. And the enemy, Satan, is always looking to the child of God as he comes not to possess, but as he comes to what? To harass us. For the weakest areas in your life to bring you down. And that's why Paul says, finally, my brethren, be strong in the Lord and in the power of his might. And put on the whole armor of God that you may be able to stand against the schemes or the wiles of the devil. Notice what he says. He doesn't say anything about sitting or lying down, but standing. Why? Because standing is always a position of readiness. It's a position of balance. He says, for we wrestle not against flesh and blood, but against principalities and powers and the rulers of darkness of this age and against spiritual hosts of wickedness in the heavenly places. Therefore, put on or take on the whole armor of God that you may be able to withstand the evil day, having done all to stand. The word stand is constantly being brought up. Stand therefore, having geared your ways with truth, having put on the breastplate of righteousness, and having shod your feet with the preparation of the gospel of peace, above all, taking the shield of faith, in which you will be able to quench all of the fiery darts of the wicked one, and take the helmet of salvation and the sword of the Spirit, which is the word of God. And praying always with all prayer and supplication in the Spirit, being watchful to this end with all perseverance and supplication all for all the saints. It is really important that we understand that what Paul is talking about, he talks about all of the front, but nothing about the back. There is no protection in your back. Because a soldier was always to go forwards and never to turn and run. We don't run from the enemy. We stand our ground in Jesus Christ. We don't lose ground, we gain ground as believers. This is important. And yet many times we don't understand what he says also, that the enemy cannot be seen. He's invisible. He's invisible. He's here today. But God has given you, God has given me the power that in the name of Jesus Christ, I can say to Satan, get thee behind me, Satan. The power. But it's not just the power of words. Your life has to back up your words to make sure that it's righteously done. If you're out messing around and not really walking with God, and you call upon the name of Jesus Christ, listen, you have no protection. You're weak. It's like going into the battle half-dressed or half-drunk and trying to think you're going to take on the enemy. Let me tell you, you're a dead man sooner or later. You got to be sober-minded. You got to be all there. You got to concentrate. You got to choose your enemy. You have to know how to strategize against your enemy and eventually how to destroy your enemy. Otherwise, you're not going to gain ground. In the Bible, he talks about in the Old Testament, in the New Testament, how Jesus and the disciples defeated their enemy. How they defeated the enemy. And it wasn't through weirdness. It wasn't through screaming and yelling at Satan like we see so many people misrepresent God. Having the power of God in my life is because I am walking with God. I'm not being a hypocrite. What I say, I mean. That's why we read. That's why we pray. That's why we do devotions. That's why we come to church. Because we want to be part of the body of Christ. We're part of a big family. And this huge family has a lot of needs. And a lot of problems. A lot of situations. And that's why we had our prayer meeting on Friday night, so that we can pray for the individual needs and we can lay hand on people that are weak or sick or whatever they're going through, because God calls us to do that as the family of God. God wants us to be united, not divided. The enemy, I must say, loves division. He loves it. When there's division in a family, when there's division in a marriage, when there's division among the children, he loves it. Because he just found a place where he can work, and where he can oppress, and where he can depress.
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3: Worship golden calves instead of the real God. Demons. They were worshiping. They moved away from God and his worship. And then 1 Timothy chapter 4 verse 1 warns us. He says, now the Spirit expressing, he says that in the last days, some will depart from the faith, giving heed to deceiving spirits and doctrines of demons. Doctrines of devils. In the last days. Are we here? I believe we're here. Again, in Zechariah 13:2, he says, it shall be in that day, saith the Lord of hosts, that I will cut off the name of the idols from the land, and they shall no longer be remembered. I will also cause the prophet and the unclean spirit to depart from the land. And God tells us in his word that there are demons that are ruling in government among kings. You see? Among nations. That are governed by demons. It's pretty interesting when you think about that today, all over the world. In the Old Testament, there is a story about a king by the name of Saul. If you read the story, you know that he was the first king of Israel. It was not God's choice. It was by man's choice that he became the king. God was rejected, and God gave them a man that would bring them into bondage. David was supposed to be the king of Israel. And so as Saul began to develop as the king of Israel, he ran into many problems because he constantly disobeyed God. And when he constantly disobeyed God, there came a point in time in the life of Saul where God said, enough is enough, Saul. In chapter 16, verse 14, let me read to you what it says. But the Spirit of the Lord departed from Saul, and distressing spirit, a demon from the Lord, troubled him. And it says this, and Saul's servant said to him, surely a distressing spirit from God is troubling you. Let our master not command your servants who are before you to seek out a man who is a skillful player with a harp, and it shall be that he will play it with his hand, and when the distressing spirit from God is upon you, you shall be well when he plays the harp. So Saul said to his servants, provide me now a man who can play well and bring him to me. And then one of the servants answered and said, look, I have seen the son of Jesse, a Bethlehemite, who is skillful in playing and mighty man of valor, a man of war, prudent in speech, and a handsome person, and the Lord is with him. Therefore Saul sent messengers to Jesse and said, send me your son David, who is with the sheep. And as Jesse took a donkey loaded with bread and skin and wine, a young goat, and sent them by his son David to Saul. So David came to Saul and stood before him, and he loved him greatly because he became his armor bearer. And then Saul went to Jesse and said, please let David stand before me, for he has found favor in my sight. And so it was, whenever this demon, the spirit from God, came upon Saul, that David would take the harp and play with his hand, and then Saul would become refreshed as well, and the distressing spirit would depart from him. Interesting. He would go crazy. He would try to kill David twice with a spear. Listen, chapter 18, verse 10. And it came to pass on the next day that the distressing spirit from God came upon Saul, and he prophesied inside the house, and David played music with his hand as other times, but there was a spear in Saul's hand, and Saul cast the spear, for he said, I will pin David to the wall, but David escaped the presence twice. Something would come over the distressing spirit over Saul's life, and he would become mean, and he would try to kill David every time it would happen. Distressing spirit that hunted

0: Saul all of his life. It goes further. It came to the point in time where God no longer was speaking to Saul. God departed, and this demon came to live in the life of Saul. And right at the end of the life of Saul, you have to read the story in 2 Samuel 28. He went to get counsel because God was no longer speaking to him about the battle with the Philistines. You know who he went to? He went to a witch. The witch of Endor. And when he showed up, she was all disguised, and the witch didn't know who it was because it was the king. And the king had made a command to put all witches out, and notice, out of the country, and to kill them. He had made the rule, and yet he was breaking the rule by going to the witch. And as they were sitting there in a seance doing their thing, all of a sudden the spirit came out of hell. And all of a sudden she was shocked. She says, I see a man coming up, and it looks like Samuel. This is the only instance in the Bible where God allows someone to come back from the dead only to pronounce judgment on King Saul. Samuel came back up after he had died and said, Saul, what you're doing is not right, and tomorrow you're going to die in the battle, and tomorrow you'll end up in hell. Read the story. And the witch found out that it was King Saul, and she was shocked. She couldn't believe it. Going to a seance because God is no longer speaking, but he wants to hear from demons. Sad and tragic what people will do once God's departed from them. There's other encounters with demons. The mute men, the men that could not speak. Now, it doesn't mean that every person that is mute has a demon. That's not true. There are cases. This is the case. In Matthew chapter 9, 32-33, it says, and they went out, behold, they brought to him a man mute and demon-possessed. And when the demon was cast out, the mute spoke, and the multitudes marveled, saying, it was never seen like this in Israel before. Jesus came to set the captives free, you see. And then there was a man that was blind and also mute, demon-possessed. He could not see, he could not speak, because demons. Matthew 12:22. And then one was brought to him, which was demon-possessed, blind and mute, and he healed him so that the blind and the mute both spoke and saw when Jesus cast him out. Notice what it says. And then the daughter of the Syphonician that was there, he says, behold, a woman of Canaan came from the region and cried out to Jesus and said, have mercy on me, Lord, son of David. My daughter is severely demon-possessed. My daughter is demon-possessed. Can you do anything about it? And Jesus began to talk to her. And as Jesus began to see her faith, she said, woman, go home. Your daughter is well. The demon came out without Jesus even going there. He just spoke the word, and the demon came out. But you know what's so cool is that we don't have to fear Satan. Jesus, he's the one that gives us the power. And when I pray here, or I pray overseas, and I've done many exorcisms, not weird, just pray for people, but I have seen the power of Satan. Demons are real. Nothing to be playing with. You sit at home and you watch The Exorcist, you watch things that have to do with demonology. Listen, you're opening the door as a Christian for oppression. For oppression, to be harassed. Hearing things at night and not being able to sleep. Listen, turn on the light and keep the light on. Don't bring darkness into your houses. Don't bring darkness into your life. The light exposes out the darkness all the time if you submit your life to Jesus Christ completely.
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2: 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My friend Tom with Cross International. Friends, as you and I, as kindred spirits, caring for the future generation of Malawi, where hopelessness just is cloaking that nation, yet there's Jesus followers on the ground, pastors and ministry leaders partnering with Cross International that are bringing life-changing hope in the name of Jesus, food, water, counseling, trauma counseling, education. And Tom, scripture over and over again, when we read scripture as we study it here on KKLA every day, the Holy Spirit tweaks our hearts to go, yeah, this is very relevant to today.
3: You know, it was so interesting, Dave, this morning. You talk about a God moment, right? I want to share with you guys this verse. It came out of 2 Corinthians chapter 9, verse 8 from the New Living Translation. It says this, God will generously provide all you need. Then you will always have everything you need and plenty left over to share with others.
2: Wow.
3: And I thought, what an incredible verse today. You know that sometimes we just have to evaluate our needs against what our wants are, right? That's and sometimes, frankly, guys, it's kind of hard to do, isn't it? I mean, I think we could all admit that God's great generosity exists in all of our lives. And then I thought about this. I thought about the power of giving, enough to lift you out of your reliance on stuff. And I should say you and me. You can find new pleasure in participating in God's blessings and by sharing, undoubtedly, and in many ways, how He's blessed you in so many ways. After receiving His blessing, we can be part of God's what? Provision.
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10: 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I'm Kyle Welch. 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
11: Today, I want to talk to you about the Savior of the Bible. I really only have one goal for you today, and that is for you to know and to understand and to be convinced and to never forget that everything in this book points to Jesus. Jesus is not just in this book. This book screams about Jesus. Every book, there's 66 books in here, every book, every chapter, every page, every column, every paragraph, every sentence, every verse, every line, every word, every letter tells us about Jesus. I want you to take your Bibles and turn to Luke chapter 24. Luke chapter 24. I want you to raise your Bibles real quick and shake them for me. I want to see shake. Let's go. Good. That's a record number of Bibles here today. Luke chapter 24. And I want you to grab your outline if you can in your bulletin. I want to spend some time looking at a story that's in the Bible that takes place right after the resurrection. I think we would all agree, those of you that have some Bible knowledge, that the whole Bible focuses on the death, burial, and resurrection of Jesus. That's the central focus. And the story I want to look at today takes place immediately after Jesus comes out of that grave. The disciples of Jesus have yet to be convinced that Jesus has actually, literally, supernaturally, miraculously been resurrected from the dead. They are still shell-shocked that Jesus, their friend, was brutally crucified on a cross and thrown into a tomb. They are in hiding, they are scared, they are lost, they are hurting. And the first 12 verses of Luke chapter 24, we're not going to read. But as you look at the first 12 verses, the tomb which Jesus was buried is found to be empty. The word has spread. Everyone in Jerusalem is talking about the empty tomb. But Jesus has not yet revealed himself to his disciples, and so they are perplexed, they are puzzled, they are bewildered. They too have heard the news that the tomb is empty, but they don't know what to think because they just can't believe it because it seems impossible. It seems improbable. And that is the context for our story starting in verse 13. We're going to read through this. We're going to study it. We're going to preach through this story. Verse 13. Now that same day, everybody say same day. This is the same day as the resurrection. Two of Jesus' disciples, two of them, were going to a village called Emmaus, which was about 7 miles from Jerusalem. And just for a point of reference, Santa Clarita is about 9 miles from this church as the crow flies. So they're walking from Jerusalem northwest, 7 miles, to a little town called Emmaus. Verse 14, they were talking with each other about everything that had just happened. All right, how many of you with me so far? Verse 15, as they talked and as they discussed these things, everybody say these things, with each other, Jesus himself came up and started walking along with them. Verse 16 says, but they were kept from recognizing him. So I want you to notice that even though they were unaware of it, write this down, Jesus comes up because he is seeking them. Now picture this scene, the two of them, they've been hearing all this news about the empty tomb. They know that he died, they know that he was buried, they just can't believe what they've heard. And they're walking along the road, they're going to walk 7 miles, and just so you know, it takes about 2 hours walking at a moderate pace to walk 7 miles. So they've got a 2-hour walk. Now some of you may be 2.5 hours. They got to walk 2 hours, and as the two of them are walking along, all of a sudden a third guy shows up. He starts to walk. His name is Jesus. And Jesus is seeking them. And I want you to write this down in your notes. In the same way that Jesus sought these two disciples, he's seeking you here today. Now you may be a prodigal son. You might be a prodigal daughter. You used to go to church. You used to be active. You used to be involved. You used to be in the fold, so to speak, but you have drifted away. I want you to know that Jesus is here today seeking after you. Maybe you're here today and you've never been a believer. You've been a doubter your entire life. In fact, you have been vocal about your non-belief in his existence. You actually are a mere mortal. As a mere mortal, you have questioned the existence of an almighty God who created you in the first place. I want you to know that no matter what you think of him, he is still going to relentlessly, as the song we just sang, pursue you. If you're sitting over here right now and you're not a believer, I want you to know that Jesus is seeking after you. If you're sitting right here in this middle section and you're not a believer, Jesus is going to seek after you. If you're sitting over here, he's seeking after you. If you're sitting up in the upper deck and you're on the back row, you snuck in, you don't want anybody to see you, and you're hiding, I want you to know that Jesus is still seeking after you. And he's got 10,000 ways to get your attention. You might have to go through a trial. Maybe just the opposite. Maybe he just gives you so many blessings, you wake up one day and say, there must be a God. Maybe just one day you're walking along, you're not a believer because you're blind to the truth. One day God miraculously just removes the blinders and all of a sudden you see things you never saw before. Maybe you end up on a hospital bed flat on your back and you have no choice but to look up. Maybe you go through a personal tragedy, and I hope that's not the case. Maybe one day you've looked up, you've always seen the stars, but one day you start to actually study the stars and you study the galaxy and you realize that we live in one galaxy with 200 billion stars, and then you realize that there's 200 billion other galaxies, and one day you realize there must be a creator God. Maybe that's what happens. Maybe someone invites you to church 100 times and 100 times you said no. And finally, your friend didn't give up on you. They ask you 101st time. And on the 101st invitation, you finally said, okay, just so you'll stop asking me. And you walked in here and you heard the worship and you heard the word. And all of a sudden, you start to feel things you've never felt before. God's reaching after you. Or maybe one day you're just walking down a road and somebody shows up and you start to have a discussion and God begins to speak to your heart. God's ultimate desire is for you to open up your heart and welcome Him in. He wants you to pursue Him the way He pursues you. He wants you to follow Him the way He follows you. He wants you to love Him the way He loves you. He wants you to accept Him the way He accepts you. He wants you to adore Him and to worship Him the way He adores you. So Jesus seeks after these two disciples who have yet to be convinced. And let's see what happens next in verse 17. Jesus, as they're walking along, He asked them, "What exactly are you two guys discussing as you walk along this 2-hour walk?" Immediately they stood still. They stopped dead in their tracks. And the Bible says their faces looked what? It looked downcast. What does that mean? It just means that they were sad because their friend Jesus was gone. And they weren't sure what had happened to them. They'd heard about the empty tomb. They weren't really a believer of the empty tomb. They'd heard the stories, but they just didn't believe him. And so their face was downcast. Their face was empty. It was sad. But then look what happens in verse 18. Jesus says, "What is it that you guys are discussing?" And one of them, in verse 18, named Cleopas, asked Jesus, "Are you only a visitor to Jerusalem? And do you not know the things that have happened in these days?" In other words, this guy says to Jesus, "Man, have you been living under a rock?" And I can hear Jesus going, "Yeah." And for those of you that don't get that, we'll explain it to you after church. "Are you only a visitor to Jerusalem and you do not know the things that have happened here?" And so Jesus answers in verse 19. He goes, "What things?" This is just like the television show Undercover Boss. Jesus just kind of shows up. They don't know he's the boss. And he goes, "What things?" And the Bible says that they said, "After Jesus of Nazareth," they replied, "He was a prophet. He was powerful in word and in deed before God and all the people. And the chief priests and our rulers, they handed him over to be sentenced to death and they crucified him." And Jesus is going, "Oh, really? What else happened?" And he said, verse 21, "But we had hoped," see, they weren't convinced. "We had hoped that he was the one who was going to redeem Israel. And what is more, it is the third day since all of this has taken place. And in addition, some of our women amazed us." How many of you know women are always amazing us? Ladies? I emphasize that just to see if you were awake. "In addition," these guys are saying this to Jesus. "In addition, some of our women amazed us and they went to the tomb early that morning and they didn't find his body. And they came and they told us that they had seen a vision of angels who said that he was alive. And then they said some of our companions, they went to the tomb and they found it just as the women had said, but him they did not see." Is this a great story or what? These two guys are perplexed. They're discouraged. They're downcast. They're sad. The person they thought that was going to redeem Israel was crucified. They put him in a tomb. The news on the street is that somehow there's an empty grave now. They don't know where Jesus is. And they're walking for two hours up to Emmaus. And all of a sudden, there's a third companion. It's actually Jesus himself, but they don't recognize him. And they begin to tell Jesus all the events that had taken place that day. I want you to know there's three more things that Jesus does after he seeks them out. And you need to know all three of these things. The next thing that happens, and you're going to be shocked by this, is that Jesus rebukes them. I told you last weekend that if Jesus were preaching today, if he came in here and said, Dudley, would you please move over, let me have the pulpit? I said, yes, sir. And Jesus stepped in here. I told you this last week, about half of you would leave. You said, oh, no, I wouldn't leave. Oh, yes, you would. And you know why? Because Jesus would begin to deal with the sin in our life, and he would rebuke us for our sins and for our doubts. And you say, well, that's not true. God, Jesus is love. God is love. Jesus would love me. We are mistaken when we think that love does not address sin. The very fact that Jesus does love you is why he would address your sin. And his eyes would burn right through your soul here today if he were here. Amen? And so he rebukes them. And the Bible says, and it's interesting that this is the first thing that happens in verse 25. He says, how foolish. And that's kind of like saying, you guys are fools. How foolish you are. And then he says, how slow of heart. In other words, how dumb can you be that you do not believe in all that the prophets have spoken about? Now, I don't want to spend time on this because there's so much more I need to talk about. But here they are walking, talking, traveling with Jesus step by step by step for 2 hours. They're having a little conversation, those 7 miles. These two fellows had studied the prophets. They knew what the prophets had taught. They had been told by Jesus himself, if they are a disciple of Jesus, which they are, Jesus himself had said, you destroy this body and in 3 days I will raise it up. And after knowing that this is the case, here they are walking and talking, conversing with him, write this down. They still don't even recognize him. And I say to you today, there are people here today that don't recognize Jesus. Because Jesus is in this room right now. You say, oh, come on. Oh, no, he's here. Well, how do you know that? Well, because the Bible says wherever two or three or more are gathered, that I'll be in their midst. And the last time I looked, there's more than just two or three people here. And the Holy Spirit's in me, the Holy Spirit's in you. Guess what? Jesus is in this room right now. How many of you felt his presence? How many of you have felt his presence through the worship, through the prayer, through the communion, through the song, through the reading of his word? Jesus says, you're a fool, not just because you didn't recognize him, but it was a combination of two things. Yes, they didn't recognize him, but the second thing was the doubting, the fact that they do not believe. They do not believe in what the prophets had spoken about.
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12: My life before Jesus was pretty complicated, and you know, I made my own life complicated. I was involved in drugs and alcohol and just living a really, really ungodly life. I hit a bottom that really, really made me reach out to Jesus. It was a time in my life where I've never been so desperate. You know, I didn't want to die, but I wasn't sure that I wanted to live. I was in a treatment facility to address my addiction and my alcohol issues. The treatment center was in Long Beach. So I was way out there where I heard Pastor Dudley. And every morning I would get up early in the morning before everybody else would get up, and I would turn on the TV and follow some pastors and preachers on TV. And you know, I followed a few of them, but none of them really touched me like Pastor Dudley did. Pastor Dudley would speak. I was feeling his words more than I was really, you know, hearing them. So a few months later, maybe like 6 months later, I found myself here in the Valley, starting a new life out here, and found out that Pastor Dudley was the main pastor at Porter Ranch. So that was like weird. I was like, wow, that's crazy. You know, I started attending Porter Ranch every week and found out that there was a smaller church down the street from my house, so I wouldn't have to commute all the way to Porter Ranch, West Valley. So as soon as I came here, it was like perfect. It was cozy. Everybody was so friendly. I felt like I arrived, like I'm home. You know what I mean? Like there was an overwhelming sense of peace when I walked in here, because I've been struggling for so long out in the trenches of addiction and alcoholism and crime and all that. You know, basically it was off to the races after that. I started getting to know men here, and they you know, surrounded me with love. And it was nice to actually be in a life group and talk about something other than, you know, 12-step programs or something other than drugs and alcohol. Every day there's these prayers and signs, and I read the word, and I get something different every time, and I just try to follow that throughout the day. There was a point in time where I kind of slid, fell back. I stopped coming to church, and I kind of fell off the wayside. You know what I mean? And that just goes to show you, it goes to show me that just because I gave myself my life to the Lord doesn't mean that life is going to get easier because I'm a Christian. It just shows you that it's there's going to be struggles. At that point, when I was sitting in a detox at the treatment center, I really knew that I had to get baptized. It was one of those dark moments where it was like, Lord, please help me, like get me out of this. I have had enough, you know? And I just had the thought, well, get baptized was it. Like sign the deal, sign the contract, you know, get baptized and come roll with us, you know, and that's how it was for me. So I reached out to a brother that's here at West Valley, Brother Greg, and I said, hey, man, I need to get baptized right now. Let's get this done. So we arranged to get that done right as soon as possible. And I made a promise to God that day that I'm going to go ahead and live that life. And now today, now that I found Jesus, I am thankful for every single day of life that I'm blessed with. I make sure that that I give thanks to Jesus and the Lord for every day that we are all blessed to have.
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9: I lift up Jesus. Dudley Rutherford, pre-recorded, sponsored by Lift Up Jesus, 99.5 KKLA, the Herculean efforts by all of our firefighters, LA County, boy, LA City, Ventura County. I mean, just Herculean. You guys are just rock stars. Every one of the fire departments in Southern California. Just thank you, all of you, firefighters, first responders. You know, we need to support you 1,000%, and I pray that this election, that it happens by those that are going to give you respect and those that are going to give you the love that you deserve. Drop mic. You know what we're doing here, Dr. Victor, Big Wave Dave, David James, hi, we're about ready to get the Pastor Scott Show. And this is Dr. Victor, the one who left all his practice in Malawi to go to the poorest of the poor. And not only give food, water, and medicine, but the love of Jesus to Dr. Victor's heart.
13: The children need to learn the gospel. They need to know the word of God while they are young. Because when they grow without it, it becomes difficult later on in life. They can be able to survive. They can be able to know that in my life, the provider is God. All of us are just servants. And it's God himself who is caring for them. And they will understand where to cry to, who to pray to, in order for them to improve their lives and improve their livelihood. But also, we have an ultimate goal that we want as many people as possible to enter the kingdom of God. We believe that the gospel is the only thing that matters. We have Christ's love in us, and that Christ's love is the one that compels us to want to support these children.
9: Yeah, the only question to ask KKLA families, how many children are we going to care for? And every gift doubled. So get into Pastor Scott, 888 LA Talks.
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1: 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Phone number is going to be a little bit different today because we have a great opportunity today to actually do something. You know, when James tells us to not merely listen to the word, but do something, you know, doing something is an expression of what we actually believe. And when we say we believe something, but it doesn't affect, what we do, then the question is, do we even believe that? Well, one of the things that we're called to do is take care of the poor. Of course, James tells us that true religion, he calls it, religion that God our Father accepts as pure and faultless is this, to look after orphans and widows in their distress and to keep oneself from being polluted by the world. You know, we do pretty well at teaching about don't get polluted by the world and pretty well at talking about the struggle about being polluted by the world. But the first thing James mentions there is to look after orphans and widows in their distress. And there are orphans and widows and children in great distress around the world. And today we're going to do something about it. Our partners at Cross International, they do great work in Malawi, Zambia, and Uganda, and other countries, of course. But today we're going to focus a lot on Malawi because there's a special need there. With me to talk about it is Tom. He's with Cross International. Tom, good to see you, my friend. Welcome back to the Pastor Scott Show.
2: Thank you. Good to be here with you.
1: Yeah. So, you know what? You have spent a long time really working with these children in Africa and other countries around the world, particularly here in Malawi. We're going to talk about that. What's the urgent need in Malawi? Why do we need to pay attention urgently to the need there?
2: Well, I think, number one, I think sometimes out of sight, out of mind, right? And so we don't hear a lot about Malawi on the evening news, right? You know what we're hearing about.
1: Rarely.
2: And most of us want to turn it off, right?
1: Yeah.
2: So click, there it goes. But we don't hear a lot about the issues that are facing Malawians, okay, especially the kiddos. Now, Malawi's a nation, and I don't know if a lot of you listening know this, it is literally ranked among the four poorest nations in the world.
1: Wow.
2: I don't know if you guys knew that.
1: I didn't even know that. And I know some about Malawi, and I didn't know they were in the bottom four.
2: It is incredible, Scott, right?
1: Yeah.
2: To be, I mean, how would you like to be known for that in your nation, your homeland? Among the four poorest nations on the globe. And I was looking into some of that, and of course, there's a lot of reasons for that. They have been really struck by a lot of issues in that country. Some are internal, let's just say it.
1: Right.
2: Their internal infrastructure, there is none. I mean, it's just crazy. And so you add all of that to the fact that right now they estimate in Malawi about 1 million orphans.
1: Now,
2: I want
1: million.
2: You to let that sink in.
1: Wow.
2: 1 million orphans in that country right now is what they're estimating. And so it's incredible. But they've also been impacted, guys, by things like typhoons, flooding, drought, the absolute opposite, right?
1: Hmm.
2: Some of you remember the incredible locust invasions that happened just a few years ago where locusts would invade and eat crops. They could consume crops at a rate of, well, let me just say it this way. They could eat in one day, these locusts, when they invaded, enough food to feed 250,000 people.
1: Wow. I've never heard it put that way.
2: And the locusts could consume that, Scott, in one day.
1: Wow.
2: In one day. You talk about devastation, where there might have been a small farmer that was hopeful, right?
1: Mm-hmm.
2: And maybe had a small crop and another farmer. And they're hopeful because their crops would generate at least a little bit of income. And then the next thing you see are these incredible invasions. And I've watched videos of especially the women would go out in the fields with a 5-gallon bucket they used to gather water.
1: Yeah.
2: And a wooden stick and just banging on the bucket and trying to scare the locusts off. And it was useless. It was useless. That was a number of years ago. Some of you may remember that. It was just devastating. You don't bounce back. Here's the point. You don't bounce back from those things overnight. And then when you add the typhoon, the drought, the flooding in certain parts of Malawi, you got real issues. And obviously it impacts everybody, but the kids are impacted the most.
1: Yeah.
2: They're impacted the most.
1: That's right.
2: And so we have incredible partners. One that we're going to be talking about today is the Ambuya Development Center in the area of the village of Tanganyika. And it's just, that, isn't that a cool name of a village, Tanganyika? I think it's cool. We're going to hear from Zach Olas coming up in a couple of minutes about Tanganyika. But, guys, here's what we can do. With a $75 gift, we can ensure that kids that come to the Ambuya Development Center are fed every day, that they get clean water, that they're able to study the Word of God and get a Bible in their own language. Guys, I mean, this is an incredible gift that you are giving in partnership with Dr. Victor, and we'll hear from him as well coming up straight from Malawi. Dr. Victor, he'll be with us in just a couple of moments. I want you to listen to some audio that we recorded with him recently. But most importantly, I want to announce this. This is huge. We have a wonderful donor, a wonderful partner, and a wonderful friend in L.A.
1: Mm-hmm.
2: who has offered up an incredible matching gift. Praise God.
1: That's right.
2: This friend is going to be doubling every gift. Now, listen, we can still match your gift up to 39 more children, to be exact. You give 5, it becomes 10. Maybe you want to give 10, it doubles to 20 because of this dear friend's matching gift. We want to use that up in the next half hour if we can, so that we can move on, guys. But listen, here's the best part. When we meet this match, it releases almost 140 children from the jaws of poverty. Praise God.
1: Wow, that's incredible.
2: Now, that is impact, guys. So be a part of it with your best gift. Here's the number, 888-505-7030. 888-505-7030. You can use your credit card when you call. 888-505-7030. Scott, a couple other ways that can give.
1: Yeah, a couple ways you can give. You give at kkla.com, and that is an easy way to give online. That's the way I do it. And, you know, some people like to give with texting now. You can text the word Jesus, the name Jesus.
2: Yes.
1: Text Jesus to 44834, 44834. Text Jesus, and you'll get a link. And that'll help you, especially if you're maybe driving in the car. You can just say, hey, text Jesus to 44834, and you'll get that link. Otherwise, just go to kkla.com. And I want to tell you what the how it works. It's $75 is what provides one child with nutritious meals, safe water, Christian education, medical care, all of that, with the partners on the ground, both at the location that we're going to be talking about specifically and elsewhere in Malawi. This is a great deal. And because of a Pastor Scott Show listener, actually, right here in Los Angeles, your yes. gift will be matched up to the next 39 children. So $75. So a gift of 150 is 2 children. 225 is 3 children. 4 children is $300. That's just $25 a month. You can also give monthly if you want to. And right now, that's going to be doubled until we've reached 39. So the first few people, you're going to be able to have your gift doubled. That's 4 kids, $300. Any multiple of $75. 5 is $375. That seems to be where a lot of our audience members land right at that moment. So the phone number to give to is 888-505-7030. 888-505-7030. Or go to kkla.com. Cross International is our ministry of the month. We've been talking about them on our show off and on and on our station. And every month we try to take some time to say, hey, let's just not talk about the issues of the world or the poverty that's going on. Let's do something about it. And the way God has rigged the economy, Tom, is $75 will rescue a child from poverty. That's amazing. Yeah. And I think God's done that on purpose. That's why he's put us here, I believe, even right here today. So call that number, 888-505-7030, with your best gift. $225, that's 3 kids, $300 is 4, and it's going to be doubled for the first part of our show today. Tom, you promised us a bunch of information. You're at Cross International, and the way Cross works is you're working on the ground with partners who are running these ministries.
2: Yes. In fact, if you could, can you grab a cut for me?
1: Yeah, what number?
2: Scott, I want you guys to hear, because I think it's so important, it's 66, from the chairman of the board, Jimmy Dodd. And And before we hear from Jimmy, I wanted to say this to you guys. Cross International, and I've worked in the ministry now almost 25 years on their behalf, and I love it. I'm honored to serve them this way, guys. But what I love most is the careful stewardship, number one, of your resources. I love how our ministry partners on the ground are vetted by Cross International's leadership. They carefully vet every partner. You're going to be hearing us talking about the Mbuya Development Center today. But first, I want you to listen to Jimmy Dodd, the chairman of the board, Cross International, as he talks about how we vet our partners on the ground.
3: We take these funds and we invest them in that way, and they're creating small businesses, which then create more jobs. So I think that we are very careful to find ways to very wisely invest money with tremendous partners that we have vetted well. I mean, we vet them really well to make sure that these funds are spent to help people's lives change. And not just financially, but also spiritually, that they would hear the gospel of the Lord Jesus Christ and that there would be whole life transformation. So we are committed. We are going to treat every dollar that we get and spend then. We're going to treat that with the utmost integrity to make sure that people's lives are changed holistically and that the gospel is spread around the world.
2: Amen.
1: And that's really important to hear. You know, these days people want to know. They want to make sure that their gifts are being treated properly with good reasons. Well, Cross International is a great organization. That's why we partner with them. And your gifts are going exactly where you would expect them to go. And that's a really great thing. The phone number is 888-505-7030. To donate right now, 888-505-7030 is the number. A $300 gift will help rescue 4 children from poverty and will give them medical attention, Christian education, safe water, meals, medical care, and other life-saving resources. It's a great way today to change life forever. Just $300 gift will take care of 4 kids. In fact, it's being doubled right now until we've reached our matching gift. So that's eight kids. That's incredible. Tom, you know, and that's really important. It's amazing that we can do this.
2: You know, it's powerful use of your resources, right, guys? I was just looking over a couple of names that friends we want to thank. And guys, this is so awesome what you're doing. When you give, guys, to Cross International, do you know what's happening? Literally within 2 minutes that you're on the phone, you're transforming lives. So I want to thank Christopher. He said, I can jump in. I can help a couple of children. I want to thank, looks like Sylvia, God bless you.
1: Thank you.
2: We've had a couple of friends.

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3: 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And at least while we have that match, that would be doubled to 40, but that's going to get caught up pretty quick. But you could help us meet that match right away with that gift. 888-505-7030 or go to KKLA.com. This is the Pastor Scott Show. Pastor Scott Show. My guest is Tom. He's with Cross International, our ministry partner of the month. And today we are focusing primarily on Malawi. Cross International's partners are working. Tom, you were going to tell us about the center there. What's it called again?
4: Ambuya Development Center.
3: The Ambuya Development Center.
4: Yeah. And it is located in an area called Tanganyika. And I wondered if you could grab a cut 30 for me, Scott. Zach Olas, our president, CEO of Cross, shares. Now, this was a very, very desperate area. In fact, they did not even have access at all at one point to clean water. Listen to Zach Olas as he talks about the desperate need for water and what happened with Cross International's partnership. Here he is.
5: This village that we work in, Tanganyika Village in Malawi, never had a water project, never had a working water system until Cross came alongside of our partners and really invested into a community well. Before then, water was captured from a dug pit, and during drought season, they would just have to dig deeper. That's been the only water source for this community since the 1960s.
4: Can you imagine? Can you imagine the only source of water?
3: Since the 1960s, he said.
4: And do you know why that water, that clean water, is there now? Because of friends like you.
3: That's right.
4: That joined us at Cross International, the partner that believed in the ministry and believed in the call of God on your life in Scripture to lift up the poor. Because you guys did that, and others around the United States, they now have clean water. But they're faced with many other issues. And the children are suffering. And you know what? You and I, in your partnership and mine, we can end their suffering with a two-minute call and a $75 gift for each child. It's a one-time gift unless the Lord lays in your heart to give it monthly. Again, we've had a lot of friends today doing monthlies. You can take that family of five gift, which is $375, and divide that up. It's about $31 a month or so. Maybe you want to give 10 kiddos a $750 gift. Maybe you'd like to rescue a child every month. So every gift is doubled up to the next 39 children. How many of those can you help? 888-505-7030. Now, we're tracking that match right here on our screen. They do know about it, of course, at the call center, but we're watching your gifts come in, and we would be honored to thank you next. 888-505-7030, KKLA.com on the web, or if you're a texter, text Jesus to 44834, and you can get your gift made right there.
3: All right, everybody. And you know, this is such a great opportunity to do this. And if you just put yourself in the place

0: 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Today, we are rescuing children from starvation, literal starvation. We're going to hear more about that in just a minute from Tom and the Ambuya Development Center that I'm really excited to learn more about that.
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1: Welcome back, everybody. Pastor Scott Show. Great to be with you today. Hey, you know what? There are places around the world who are doing just tremendously great ministry, in particular in some of the poorest areas of the world where children every day are literally starving. I think the statistic is a child in the world starves every 6 seconds. I mean, so just since I started talking in this segment, another child has passed away. Well, we want to stop that. It passed away from hunger, among, you know, it's all kinds of other reasons, but just from starvation. And we are partnering with Cross International, our ministry of the month here at KKLA. And one of the things that they are involved with is the Mbuya Development Center. Tom is with me from Cross International to talk about this. Tom, I'm excited to learn more about Mbuya Development Center, or the ADC, you might say.
2: It's kind of fun to say it, isn't it?
1: Mbuya.
2: Yes. Mbuya. Yeah. It's cool. All of you listening, practice that, okay? Because that you can share that with your kiddos and grandkids tonight. Mbuya. And they'll be very impressed that you can speak the language. They're from Malawi. Hey, you know what? I love, love, love this partner because, listen, Dr. Victor, well, let me just give you a little kind of how this was formed, and you'll see right away why he's such an incredible partner. Dr. Victor, along with his brother Ronald and his sister Esther, after the death of their mother, they had inherited some personal funds and some land. They donated that to start Mbuya Development Center because of their heart to reach children. Isn't that amazing?
1: Mm-hmm.
2: And here it was. It was what they inherited after the death of their mother, and literally they took those resources, the land and the resources, and they sacrificed, giving it all to start this incredible ministry called the Mbuya Development Center. All because of their heart, literally, to reach children for Christ. And they knew they'd have to do it by providing the physical things that these kiddos needed. And I will tell you guys, and you're going to hear it from Dr. Victor in just a couple of moments. You're going to hear him talk about the importance of the Cross partnership. But initially, I want you to listen real close. He's got an incredible accent. But I want you to listen to this cut with Dr. Victor, the founder of Mbuya Development Center. Here he is.
3: If the feeding program was not there, several things would happen. One, many of them would not go to school. And therefore, the cycle of poverty, you know, they have a mother who is not educated and uneducated as well. Number two, the girl child will be married at 11 or 12 or 13 because the mother is struggling to feed them. So if they just reach maybe puberty, the mother will say, let me find a husband so that I can leave this one go and I'll have two kids now instead of having this one as well. So any marriages are being prevented because of what the project is doing. The children themselves, we teach them life skills. And the life skills have given them an opportunity to dream again and say, I want to become a nurse. I want to become a pilot. I want to become this and that. And they are motivated enough to move forward.
1: You know, kids always have a dream, right? Mm-hmm. And when you're hungry and starving, you can't think about that. But that's something that the center is providing because of people like our listeners who are giving to that right now and to what you're doing. The number, by the way, is 888-505-7030. $75 helps one child. A gift of $300 is four children. And it's being matched right now until we get up to 39 this hour. We've done a few already. And I want to thank Carmen. She jumped on for $100. That gets doubled, by the way. That means Carmen, almost three children. She just saved from poverty in places just like this. So tell us more about Mbuya and what they're doing.
2: Well, I want to thank you, Scott, because your gift was doubled as well.
1: My gift was doubled.
2: I'm taking
1: advantage. And I want people, you know.
2: Thank you.
1: I want people to know I'm on board. So I'm asking people to give, but I'm a part of this. And I'm excited about this. I've studied up a little bit since I had some advance notice on this. So I know a little bit about it.
2: Yeah. Thank you again. Every gift doubled now. We still have room for 35 kiddos to be matched right now. Could it be one of seven? to give for a family of five. A family of five. Here's the number, 888-505-7030. Now, you don't have to give for five children. You could do 10. You can do two. You can do one. But whatever gift you give, let's use up this beautiful matching gift that was so generously given by a dear, dear friend and partner in ministry right in L.A. And just an incredible guy. And guys, I'm just telling you, his heart is for the children. And he wants to see more and more children come to Christ, understand that the way that that happens is when we introduce them to a regular meal every day, when they're drinking clean water, when their wounds that they get often in the dumps of these areas where they get burned or they get cut and they get infection, where their wounds are healed, but also their broken hearts are healed. Guys, that's what your gift does. It's powerful. It's $75, and it's a one-time gift. So how many of those kids of the 35 that we have that we can match, can you jump in and help? Because literally, guys, it's not the 35. When it's matched, we've just released 70 more children from the jaws of poverty. So here's the number, 888-505-7030. 888-505-7030. 888-505-7030. A couple of minutes on the phone, and you're on and off. Especially if you have your credit card ready to go, they will pray with you if you have a prayer need. And we thank you for your incredible generosity and partnership over many, many, many years. Guys, we're so thankful. This ministry, and you're going to hear in just a moment, it's our fourth cut, by the way, Scott. Mm-hmm. Cut, if you want to grab that fourth cut from Dr. Victor. You're going to hear him talk about how important Cross International's donors and partners are. But let me give you the number again, 888-505-7030, kkla.com on the web. Here's Dr. Victor to talk about how critical it is that you and I partner with Cross International on this project.
3: We do not have any other donor. It's only Cross International. So you can imagine, if anything happened to Cross, we will be the first to be impacted badly. One thing that we love about Cross is the Christianness of Cross. The fact that we can express our Christianity in the program is number one priority for us.
1: Yeah, well, that's really great, you know, obviously to hear. And I think people who are giving, they want to know that, you know, man does not eat by bread alone. That doesn't mean you don't address the starving kids. You do that anyway. But one of the reasons that we're called to do that is because then people are ready to hear the gospel. And it impacts the nation. You know, if you care about poverty in the world, you care about Malawi. I know so many of you do. One of the things as I was reading about this, Tom, is because they have, because Cross International working with you, and because of our donors who are listening right now, they're able to really challenge things in the culture, that certain things in the culture that keep that nation poor. And I was really blessed by that. That's one of the things that the gospel is able to do, is really change entire communities. And when we give, we're feeding children, we're making sure they don't starve, we're providing for those needs, but we're also providing for a life and a foundation for a better life. The same thing that you would do to your, you know, for your children, that I try to do for my children is, you know, my biggest concern, I have the ability to feed them. So over there, the parents or moms usually, feeding them is a top priority. But another one is to say, you know what? I want you to grow up in a better place, the same as every parent in the world. And with your giving today, ladies and gentlemen, Pastor Scott Show audience, KKLA family, you are helping them do that. And it's just $75 a child, you know, a whole family, $375, about the average family of five children over there, benefits because of your gift of $375. The donation number is 888-505-7030, 888-505-7030, or you can give online at kkla.com. And I would urge you to go right now while those gifts are being matched. So that means your five children turns into 10. And that's an incredible thing.
2: Scott, one of the things that Dr. Victor shared there, and I know you guys heard him, he was talking about how moms, in their desperation, will allow an 11, a 12, a 13-year-old girl to get married. Hello?
4: Yeah.
2: I mean, guys, listen, that's got to stop. And the reason they do is because they're desperate, right?
4: Yeah.
2: It's another mouth that they're forced to feed. And so one of the ways that they see themselves being able to answer that need is by allowing them to get married at a young age, 11, 12, 13 years of age. None of us listening would do that. None of us listening would allow that in our families. Okay?
4: Yeah.
2: I can tell you I wouldn't. And here's the thing. It's the heart of a mother. It's just desperate. And they don't know where to turn. And so they look at that as being a, quote, solution to an issue that they're really struggling with. But here's the answer. You and Scott and me and friends in Thousand Oaks, in L.A., in all of these great cities. Guys, we are the answer for these children. Will you be the answer? Will you answer the call of Christ on your life right now to lift up these little ones in Jesus' name? Will you do it? And to be a good steward with God has entrusted to you. We have an incredible partner, friend, leader in our community right here in L.A. offering a matching gift. We still can match 35 children right now, which releases, when doubled, 70 children from the jaws of poverty. Maybe you could take all 35. I don't know. Maybe you could give a $3,000, $4,000 gift. Could somebody right now be one of three friends to give a $1,000 impact gift? Could you do it? Just be one of three. Here's the number. 888-505-7030. 888-505-7030. Scott, a couple other ways they can give.
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1: 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Today, we're rescuing kids from poverty. I want you to hear this right here, number four.
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1: Every kid, you know, has a dream. You know, as Tom, Tom is my guest here, is from Cross International, our ministry partner of the month. 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They need safe drinking water. They need education. They need a lot of hope. Well, Cross International, our ministry partner, helps with that. 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And right now, up to the next 30-something kids, I think it'll be doubled by a generous donor listening to the Pastor Scott Show, who's going to double our gift. 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You know, Tom, as I'm hearing them, I was thinking, you know, with our kids, we tend to say something to our kids, you can be anything you want when you grow up. And we can say that, you know, with reasonable certainty. You know, not everybody's going to grow up to be president. There's only been 40-something of those. And not everybody's going to get to do everything necessarily. But you know what? There's a lot of opportunity. There's a possibility. And whatever happens, even if you change your mind, there's another track to go on. There's so much abundance that we have. And then I think of the parents who feel just like I do about their kids. And there's a reality. The reality is you may not grow up at all. You know, or you're going to be suffering just like me at my age. We get to do something about that. I can't imagine saying that to my kid or even feeling that my kid doesn't have hope. We get to provide that today.
8: You know what I see, Scott, when I go to these countries with Cross, and I see it everywhere. It doesn't matter if it's Africa. It doesn't matter if it's Latin, Central America. Wherever we go, I see it in moms. You know what it is?
1: Yeah.
8: They have the same heart as moms in our country do.
1: Right.
8: They have the exact same heart as your heart. Ladies, you're listening. They have the same heart you do. They want their children to succeed in life, but it may look a little different for them. Success to them isn't a huge career and kiddos and, you know, a big home and all that stuff. Success for them is having a regular meal and getting an education, a Christian education. Maybe, yeah, even someday having a Bible of their very own. Those are the dreams and hopes of a mom right here in Malawi, that they don't have to suffer any longer. Maybe that they don't have to send off an 11 or 12 or 13-year-old girl to get married so they have one less mouth to feed. I mean, their hearts like ours, like yours. And so we're asking you, and I love this focus with Cross International. It's called One Heart. One Heart. And in fact, in just a minute, I want you to listen to Zach Olas, our president, the CEO of Cross International, as he talks for just a minute about our One Heart strategy. It's 46 there, Scott. But Zach Olas, of course, president and CEO, and I love this because it's the combination of your hearts, obviously the ministry team heart, in the heart of our partners on the ground. And when we come together as one heart, guess what? Man, it's impact. I want you to listen to Zach Olas talks about our new One Heart strategy. Here he is.
9: I am excited to introduce to you our new three-year initiative called One Heart. 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One Heart is our three-year strategy that we strive to ignite hope and compassion and inspire generous givers and donors, organizations and individuals to give and serve those in extreme need. We prioritize equipping leaders We dedicate our resources to enhance the skills of leaders and families and churches and Christian ministries for lasting positive change.
8: I love that.
1: Yeah.
8: To do that, to do all of that for what? Lasting positive change.
1: Yeah.
8: I want to thank a brand new friend, and you've got a friend to thank right there. You want to thank your friend?
1: Yeah, I don't know if I'm going to say your name right, but I'm going to try my best. Medat, maybe, in Irvine is how you thank you very much for your gift and rescuing these children.
8: And his gift was doubled. I've got another friend. This friend is Gary, and Gary is checking in with us with his special one-time gift of $100.
1: Thank you, Gary.
8: Gary's from Van Nuys.
1: Thank you, Gary.
8: Gift was doubled, Scott.
1: Awesome. That's really great. Thank you, everybody. The phone number to give is 888-505-7030 or go to kkla.com to give online. The number again is 888-505-7030. You know, with your gift, you're providing food and clean water, medical care, education, and the love of Jesus to children in Malawi, Zambia, and in Uganda. We're focusing mainly on Malawi right now because the need is so great. You know, a $300 gift provides for four children. $300 for four children. You rescue them from poverty, and right now, as long as there's this matching gift, that will turn into eight children. Can you imagine eight kids? One day, right now, you got up this morning and you didn't realize it, but you saved the life and generations probably of lives because of a $300 gift.
8: Yes.
1: Would you call right now, 888-505-7030? 888-505-7030 or go to kkla.com. 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This is our mission of the month. And I hope everybody listening, Pastor Scott Show audience, we realize that talking about the world's problems and things is one thing, but doing something about it is something else. And this is actually what we're called to do. We're not just called to understand that Jesus is teaching about the poor. We're called to respond and to take care. And we have been blessed in such a way that $300 that doesn't go very far here rescues the lives of eight children right now in Malawi. Would you call that number right now? 888-505-7030. Tom is with me from Cross International, our ministry partner of the month.
8: You know, Scott, there in Tanganyika Village, in this rural area where the Ambuya Development Center exists, guys, hundreds and hundreds of children are coming every day. You know what they're hoping? Guys, you know what they're hoping? They're not hoping for the latest iTech gadget. They're hoping for a hot meal. They're hoping to get a fresh drink of water. They're hoping to be able to learn and study the Word of God and to pray and to sing worship songs and to praise the Lord. Those are the things they hope for. And your gift allows that to happen. I love what happens on Saturdays there. I mean, it's not, listen, this just isn't a Monday through Friday development center. On Saturday, they got a very cool thing going on. It's a kids club, and it's the kids can come, and it's just awesome, you guys. And again, they study the Word of God. They get a meal, all of that. They worship Jesus. They learn the Bible. They get Bible stories. They're excited. Guess what they do? They go home. They tell their family, guess what I learned today? And it just spreads like wildfire. But guys, here's the thing. We've got to feed them. We've got to provide those physical resources they need. Would you help us at Cross and become a ministry partner and a leader of your family? Men, I'm challenging you to be the father and the priest and the leader of your household by stepping up and making a significant gift. And for you, maybe that's for two kiddos, $150 gift. For another leader in our community, maybe it's 10 children. Maybe there's another leader that would join our dear friend that offered up this incredible matching gift that is doubling your gift with every gift. And guys, when met, this is going to release about 140 children from the jaws of poverty when this match is met. And we've only got about 33 more that we can match. So could you be one of 11? Here's my challenge, Scott, in the next few minutes. Be one of 11 to give a gift for $225. That's three children. If you'll do that, we will finish this match in victory. Praise God.
1: All right, so you heard Tom's challenge right there, and it's funny that you would say to me, it's not funny, it's interesting that you would talk about men and getting involved this way, because as I was reading up on the Mbuya Development Center, you know, one of the things that they teach is men to get out of poverty and take responsibility for your families. We're talking about the cultural things that, you know, when you're talking about education in different countries, you know, cultural things are the reason that many countries today stay poor in the long run, and that's one of them, and that's such a great ministry that you're part of. So guys, you know, follow Tom's lead, support the guys who are brothers in Christ in Malawi right now, and rescue these children that are suffering, and change a life, change a world. You have the opportunity to do that right now, and the opportunity to have your gift doubled is amazing. So if 11 people would give $225, that would meet all of the matching money this hour that we have. And of course, if six of you did that, it would more than meet it. If you doubled that, you would have that. Whatever your best gift is, you can call right now. 888-505-7030 is the phone number. 888-505-7030. Is that the number, Tom, that,
8: if somebody wants to finish this match,
1: you can finish the match at $2,475.
8: Yes.
1: Just under $2,500.
8: Yes,
1: you will double the match. That'll be doubled. I'm saying the right thing there.
8: Yes.
1: We'll make sure I'm not promising. Okay.
8: You know, that's it.
1: So $2,500 gift, it'll be doubled. It'll become $5,000 right now.
8: Yes, praise God.
1: I know that that's not for all of us listening out there. I couldn't do that, but you know what? There's many people listening who could, and right now it's being doubled. I mean, that's one of the best things that can happen in your giving. And imagine how many children are saved, rescued from poverty, and their entire families for that. So call this number now, 888-505-7030, or go to kkla.com and click the banner at the top of the screen, kkla.com. 888-505-7030. And you know what? If you're driving and you're saying, well, I can't write anything down right now, you can text the word Jesus. Text Jesus to 44834. 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Operators are standing by. 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
1: 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We talk about issues of the day from a Christian perspective. You know, what if today you could be the answer to somebody's desperate prayer? You ever think about that? Like, you maybe have been to a place in your life and you prayed something desperately and God sent somebody. Somebody showed up and your prayer was answered. Well, what if you're the person who's going to show up? You know, what if your ordinary weekday, what is today, Tuesday, what if just this Tuesday became a day that a child first drank clean water for the very first time, or a young girl is given a healthy food, healthy shelter, and her first Bible because you made it happen? Well, that's what we're doing today. You know, as believers, we're told to believe things, but the test of belief is, do we respond? Do we really do something with the things that we do? So today on the Pastor Scott Show, we're not just talking about issues, we're doing something about them, and we're focusing on children who are in Malawi, Zambia, and Uganda in Africa, and primarily in Malawi, because things are really terrible there. Malawi is one of the bottom four poorest countries, or top four, however you look at it, one of the poorest countries on earth. And you know what? There are people praying a desperate prayer right now for their children, parents for their children, desperately saying, give my child a future, something to eat, clean water. Help us through all this desperation in these terrible times. Well, we have the opportunity to be the answer to that prayer. Our ministry of the month here at KKLA in Los Angeles is Cross International, and they partner with Christian missionaries on the ground in these countries, in particular in Malawi, we're talking about today. We've talked about some great places. They're doing some great work. And I want to invite you to give. I want to invite you to give. We have a matching gift going, so your gift can be doubled. Did you know that just for $375, five children can be saved? Your $375 gift will provide five children with nutritious meals, safe water, Christian education, medical care, and other life-saving resources in places like the Mbuya Development Center there that really changes lives, entire cultures. This is a great opportunity with just a small gift, really, to change the life of kids. So I want to encourage you to call right now, 888-505-7030. 888-505-7030, or go to kkla.com. 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That's a great way to spend your Tuesday and to spend just a couple of minutes on the phone when you call 888-505-7030, or a few seconds at kkla.com. 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Joining me from Cross International is Tom. Tom, it's great to have you back with us.
2: Thank you.
1: And, that is an incredible thing that God has put us in this position. And I feel like, many of us are parents and grandparents. What would we do if we found ourselves on our knees begging God to send some help, clean water, food, a meal? I mean, people are around the world are hopeless, and we have it so good here. You know, the complaints that we have here, they're serious for our life, but relative to human suffering, most of us, we are very, very blessed, and I have to believe that we're blessed in order to bless others, that is the reason in God's economy why we have what we have. So this is our opportunity to be used by God in this way.
2: Absolutely. I was thinking, as you were sharing at the beginning of the show, I was thinking about Zach Colas, and he's got an audio clip, guys, that I think fits as we get started into this new hour. And Scott, you said it. Wouldn't it be something if you knew you could be the answer to somebody's prayer, somebody's desperate prayer? I want you to listen to Zach Olas talks about being the answer to somebody's prayer and ending poverty for those children. Here he is.
1: What number did we say that was?
2: 50. 50.
1: 50. Here we go.
2: I'm going to give you the number while you're finding
3: that.
2: It's a gift
3: today. I think I got it. And change a life. Join us and ending poverty for these families. Without your help, children will continue to go to bed hungry tonight. Your generosity turns despair into hope. You're not just giving, but you're rewriting someone's story. With your support, building communities with the resilience, where we invest in community-led change, where your partnership empowers families to work their way out of poverty, to help send their kids to school. We want to equip local leaders with tools and training to break that cycle of poverty, to make sure that we can make that difference. I would just ask for you to strongly consider Cross International today.
2: Guys, I love everything Zach shared, but there's one thing. Every time I hear that audio clip, there's one thing that always stands out to me, and that is you can rewrite a little boy, a little girl's story with a two-minute call and a one-time gift for two kids, five kids, 10 kids. We're going to give you the number, but first I want to thank, I've got a friend, Scott, I know you've got a couple. Carrie, thank you, giving a gift for a child from Ventura. That gift doubled to two children. Bless, my friend. Thank you so much. God bless you for that.
1: And William in L.A., thank you very much for your gift.
2: Thank you.
1: And calling up or going to the website and making that gift. That your gift was doubled. Thank you.
2: So thank you, guys. God bless you. Now about 32 kids or so left that we can match. And I want to make this challenge. I want to make this challenge real quick because we want to finish this match in the next few minutes. Are there three friends, three of you, you and two others, that have the ability to share a leadership impact gift? And I'm going to call you a Village Impact Partner with a $1,000 one-time gift. That's 13 plus children. And because of our dear friend right there in LA that's matching your gift of 13 doubles to 26 and fills an entire classroom at our Christian schools right there with 26 beautiful children because of this incredible partnership. I love the fact, guys, and when you give this gift, you're making that kingdom impact on these kids' lives and literally rewriting the story. I love that so much, and I've seen it. I've seen it. So you're saying, all right, Tommy, how can I help? It's a $75 one-time impact gift for each child. You can give for three at $225. 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So could you do that? Here's the number, 888-505-7030. 888-505-7030. 888-505-7030. 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And we thank you in advance for your generosity, because as we heard from Dr. Victor, and we'll hear from him again in just a moment, he shared with us that without Cross International, their ministry in Malawi would be non-existent. And the hundreds and hundreds of children, guys, that they're helping, not every week, not every month, every day, would fall away, and there'd be nothing for them.
1: Yeah,
2: that's how important your gift is this week. So make your best gift, and it's doubled. Again, we want to thank our generous partner. He said, I don't need my name on the air, but I do want to link arms, as it says in Scripture, to spur one another on to good works. And so he is spurring you on, and we're encouraging you. Here's the number, 888-505-7030, 888-505-7030. Scott, still able to match 32 children.
1: All right, so now's the time to take advantage of that, Pastor Scott Show audience, and really change the life. You know, you were talking about, Tom, there are many ministries that Cross International does, but in particular this Ambuya Development Center. You know, I looked it up, and many of us have been to mission trips and different things like that, and you have this place in the middle of the poorest area of the world. Like, that's what we're talking about here. There's a lot of poor places, a lot of extreme poverty. This is one of the poorest places on the planet. And these children come in there, and what amazes me when I go on trips is smiling faces of children who are suffering, who are still able to find some joy even in the midst of that. And part of the reason is because of places like what you guys are doing here across at Ambuya, because you can come and you can sing and you get to know Jesus and they feed you and there is hope that's given for you. And this is why we need to give here, is that what would we do for our own kids to give them that kind of hope, to give them food? Well, we would give. We would give everything we've got. So yes, this is an opportunity to give just a little bit to really help these kids and to come into the building and seeing the pictures of them. It's so much fun to watch that and to imagine what our gifts are doing. So I really want to urge you, especially because, really because it's what we're supposed to do. 888-505-7030, 888-505-7030, or give online at kkla.com. This is where the rubber meets the road, right, is when mm-hmm. we have an opportunity to really minister to people this way, Tom.
2: You know, do we have time for this story? I want to share this story about hope, but I want to give you the number first, guys, because literally your partnership right now is the only way that we're going to be able to see this ministry on the ground in Malawi continue. That's it. They are relying on us. They are praying for this event. We are believing God that you're going to respond. And thank you in advance, guys. It has been a wonderful partnership many, many years with Cross International in this great area of SoCal. So what is your best gift? Here's the number, 888-505-7030. 888-505-7030, KKLA.com on the web, or again, text Jesus to 44834. So we had a trip, and we actually took a couple of the team members, Scott, from KKLA with us on this particular trip. And we had gone to visit one of our partners, and her name is Gladys, and we went into a special needs orphanage. Now, guys, I don't know how many of you have gone into or even been, first of all, out of our country into a really desperate area. But this area was very desperate, and there was an orphanage that she founded specifically for special needs children. And I'm telling you, we walked in, and it was one of the most incredible sights I'd ever seen. I had never seen that many disabled special needs children in one place. And they had gathered in a large, large room. Some were laying on mats with crumpled bodies. Some were maybe laying on a little cot. Some maybe were able to sit up in a wheelchair. Twisted bones. I mean, just absolutely anything you can imagine. And when we walked in, the kiddos initially, when they saw us, they were a little bit frightened, but I watched our partner Gladys walk around the room, touching each one of them individually and calling out their name, saying, "I love you, and Jesus loves you," and laying her hands on every one of those children. And how they responded to her, guys, was amazing. And I saw one little girl. She was laying on a little table. There was a mosquito net over. And I went over because she drew my attention. And I went over with the orphanage director. Her name was Dora. And I went over with Dora. I said, "Wow, what's her story?" And he said, we found her. We discovered her. She had been thrown away." And I looked at her. I said, "What?" She goes, "Oh," she said, "Tommy, a lot of these kids, we discovered they had been thrown away like garbage. And we rescued them. We brought them in, and we're feeding them, and we're helping them."

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3: And I said to Dora, I said, I got to know her name. She said, well, we named her Esperanza because we did find her in the bushes out front. She had been thrown away. We named her Esperanza. I said, well, any particular reason? She said, yes, because that name translated means hope. It means hope. And so, guys, I don't know what picture that you would paint, a picture of hope for your kiddos, maybe your grandkids. I don't know what that picture would look like. But I can tell you something right now. Standing there looking at her, my priorities and things that I thought were priorities in my life went way down the list. And bringing hope to these kids that are suffering went to the top. And I believe that's biblical. Over 2,000 times in the scriptures, the Lord commands us to lift up the poor in Jesus' name, the suffering, the children, the widows. And so my question to you, my friend, will you bring hope to 3 kids, 10 kids, 100 kids? Whatever you can do in this campaign, we've got 500 kids that need hope. They need food, they need clean water, Christian education, Bibles of their own, yes, all of that. But they need hope in Jesus, in the transformation that comes by our incredible ministry leaders on the ground there in Africa who are meeting the physical needs first, but, Scott, as you know, ministering and bringing hope and bringing Jesus, the face and the love of Jesus to these kiddos. And you know what? We get to be a part of that. We get to be a part of bringing them to heaven to meet Jesus when you make your gift. Here's how you give.
4: 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And right now, because a generous giver is offering to match your gifts, this is the best time to give right at this second. 888-505-7030, 888-505-7030. You know, as you were thinking about that, or talking about that, Tom, there's a song that we sing in church a lot. I think it's by Brooke Ligertwood, I think is how you say her name. It's called Hosanna, and one of the lines in that song that always sticks with me, it's probably the only one I could just quote off the top of my head, even though I've sung it 100 times, is break my heart for what breaks yours.
3: Yes.
4: You know, that's what we're asking God to do when we come together at church on Sunday and we get our coffee and our donut and then we go inside and we ask God to break our heart for what breaks his. This is what breaks God's heart. This Esperanza and hope and the need for her care, the poverty that we're talking about in the world. And I think it breaks God's heart that, you know, that is happening and it's so simple really to take care of it. So, you know, when we ask God to do that, this is one of those areas that we should, that we're begging God to do in that song. Break my heart for what breaks yours. This is God's newspaper. If heaven could give us a website and, you know, yeah, Rand Ward be on there and, you know, there's local stuff on there that God's concerned about for sure. But above the fold, before you even have to scroll, are kids who are starving to death every 6 seconds in places like Malawi.
3: Hmm.
4: That's what breaks God's heart. That should be the priority for us as believers. So that's why we do this together. That's why in the Pastor Scott Show, we're coming together today to do this. We're doing this all day on KKLA and this week in particular.

0: particular. So that's why we're asking you to give. 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
10: Hi, I'm Mark Finley with Hope Lives 365. When Shadrach, Meshach, and Abednego would not bow down to the golden image that Nebuchadnezzar set up, they were thrown into a burning fiery furnace. Now get this. A universal world leader, Nebuchadnezzar, has a universal decree that anyone that would not bow down would be thrown into the fire. Here is a death decree. Why wouldn't they bow down? It was a violation of the commandments of God. They were thrown into the furnace, burning fiery furnace. Nebuchadnezzar looks in there, and he sees not three men, but verse 25, Daniel 3, I see four men loose walking in the midst. The form of the fourth is like the Son of God. Jesus Christ protected his people in that crisis, and he protects his people today in every crisis.
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1: 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Pastor Scott Show, we're live on Tuesday. Great to be with you. 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
4: 1 Thessalonians 5, verse 5, we are all the sons of light and the sons of day. We are not of the night or the darkness.
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6: Psalm 37, verse 5, trust in him, the Lord, and he shall bring it to pass.
7: For I determined to know Jesus Christ.
1: That's a beautiful sound, Tom. These kids reciting scripture, and there's so much hope behind that. You know, what I was thinking is, man, before people stepped in and helped them, there was no hope. There was looking for food and starving to death, and now they have the hope of Jesus and a full tummy.
8: I would not want to go up against any of them in a Bible Bowl competition.
1: Right.
8: I'm just going to tell you. I mean, guys, that was all by memory.
1: Bible
8: and I
1: Bowl.
8: Recorded those kids and many others. We'll hear from more later. But, guys, I'm telling you, it was just a beautiful moment as they began to quote Scripture and never missed a word. And without the Bible in hand or note cards, they were learning and studying the Word of God. And you could tell when they were quoting those Bible passages that it meant something to them.
1: Mm-hmm.
8: It wasn't just words.
1: Yeah, you can hear it.
8: It was life-changing to them.
1: Yeah.
8: Life-changing. And we know that the Bible brings life. Amen, guys?
1: Amen
8: it
1: to that.
8: It is life.
1: Amen yes. to that. Well, that's what we're doing today in the Pastor Scott Show, and I want to invite you to participate. Cross International is our ministry of the month here, our mission of the month. And your gifts are providing children with critical resources like nutritious meals, safe water, medical care, education, and pointing them to the hope that's found only in Jesus and the scriptures just like that. It's funny that you said they'd defeat all of us in a Bible Bowl, even the pastors probably in some respect. So, my friends, we still have some of the matching gift left. Tom's going to tell you about that here in just a second. But, you know, your gift of $225 will rescue three children from poverty, give them clean water, the education, all of this stuff in Malawi, Zambia, and Uganda is where we're focused on, primarily in Malawi right now because things are really tough there. This is some of the poorest children on earth. And Jesus is calling us to serve them today. $225, three children. It's any multiple of 75 for each kid. So five kids is $375. Some of you can do 50 kids. That's $3,750. And I'll tell you what, if you want to take over the rest of the matching gift, it's an $1,875 gift right now would be doubled.
8: Yes.
1: And if you're capable of doing that, that gift will be doubled. That'll be going on $4,000 right there to really help those kids. That would be more than 50 children. I mean, you just helped an entire village of kids by doing that. So here's how you do it. You call this number, 888-505-7030, 888-505-7030, or go to kkla.com and click the banner at the top of the screen to give online. Cross International is a great organization, highly rated, and they're doing great work. That's why we're partnering with them. Tom is here with Cross International talking about all of this. How are we doing, Tom?
8: Well, we're doing great. I want to thank some friends making it happen. Releasing Children from Poverty, William, thank you, thank you, thank you, my friend. Literally helping to release another child from poverty. Carrie, thank you as well. God bless you. Thank you to Martin. He said, hey, I can get a $100 gift in there. It's going to be doubled. So that adds up to almost three kids. Martin, thank you. Stephen said, I can help too. Stephen, that doubles to four children released from poverty. Thank you for that. Hi, Mary. Thank you. Your gift for one child. And Sophie, thank you. Thank you. Another friend jumping in with a $100 gift. So God bless you. Remember, a couple of things. You're on and off the phone very quickly, a couple of minutes, and you're done. Just have your credit card ready. We'll give you the number here in just a second. Also know that when you click the banner on kkla.com, when you click that banner, with autofill, boom, you're done in about 60, 90 seconds. And you can also include a prayer request, guys, on your call or on the web. If you have a prayer need, it's our honor to pray with you and for you. So make sure you make us aware of that. And then you can also just share why you're giving if you want to leave a message with the operator. So here's the number. It's 888-505-7030. 25 kids left in the match. That's it. It's going fast. We had 7 of those kids taken in about the last 2 minutes. Guys, if you want to get your give match, right now is the time. And I would think, if you think about the parable of talents, right? And what those three did, and Scott knows it well, parable of the talents, one of them buried it because they were afraid. I don't want anything to happen to it, right?
1: Right.
8: You know the rest. Scott knows the rest. But guys, the parable of talents is a perfect example of this. God has blessed you with resources. And this is an opportunity to grow those resources in partnership with another friend right here in L.A. and release twice as many children from poverty. So here's the number, 888-505-7030, 888-505-7030. Guys, we're going to run out of this match in the next few minutes. So I would say get in where you fit in. If you can do all 25 of those kiddos, I think Scott did the math on that. It's a little over maybe $1,800, right, Scott?
1: Yeah, $1,875 is the total
8: amount.
1: Somebody wants
8: to finish it up? Wow, that would be fantastic right now.
1: That's right. So the number again is 888-505-7030, 888-505-7030. We only have about a half an hour left today, so we want to make sure we get that done right now. Take advantage of that matching gift especially. So right now is the time to give. 888-505-7030, or go to kkla.com and click the banner at the top of the screen. If you're driving and you just want to have the link for later, then text the word Jesus to 44834. Jesus to 44834. Just text that number and you'll get the link sent to your phone right now. 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We are rescuing children in Malawi. Tom is my guest from Cross International, KKLA's Missionary Partner of the Month. Tom, thanks for being with me. You know, so many people, we're used to the, you know, to missions, and these are some of the most desperate people on earth, these children.
8: You know, they really are. My question to you, my friend, you're listening today, is how has God blessed you? You know, he's blessed all of us, right? How has he blessed you? Not has he, but how has he blessed you? I want you to listen for just a moment. A great story. Chairman of the board, Jimmy Dodd, he tells a story about his daughter, Megan. And you're going to laugh, I'll be honest with you. It's kind of funny, but it's going to drive home a point that everything we have belongs to the Lord. Here's Jimmy Dodd.
9: There was a time in which I was at McDonald's with Megan, my daughter. I didn't want to eat a big meal, and I sat down. She was very small, so she gets the same thing every time, a Happy Meal, right? So she sits down, and I don't want to eat a meal. I just was not hungry, but I did want a McDonald's french fry because now it's changed a little bit over the years, but McDonald's french fries for a long time, absolutely the best french fries in the world. So we sit down, and I say, Megan, you know what, sweetheart? Can I have one of your french fries? And she says, no, Daddy, these are my french fries. And I said, sweetheart, I don't want all your french fries. I just want to have a bite. I just want to have a french fry. Can I just have a french fry? And she says, Daddy, you need to get your own french fries. And I said, sweetheart, I don't want a whole order of french fries. I just want one. And she says, no. So foolishly, I began to use logic. Sweetheart, technically, when we walked in this restaurant, you didn't have any money. I had money. I bought these french fries for you. So technically, sweetheart, they're my french fries. And so I'm just asking for you to give me what's already mine. And she says, Daddy, get your own french fries. And I use logic over and over, and it was not working. And we laugh at that, and we think, well, she was just young and incredibly immature. And then we have an opportunity to give to serve the poor. And then our hearts, we say, God, these are my french fries. And God says, whoa. I got those for you. Those were my french fries. I bought all those for you. I just want you to give me a couple to just remind yourself that you ultimately don't own those. These are mine. And we said, God, these are my french fries.
1: Yeah, that's a pretty good analogy right there.
8: I mean, we laugh, right?
1: Right.
8: But, I mean, we do it, yeah. Right? We say, God, surely you're not speaking to me about this. And yeah. I believe he is.
1: You know, Jesus tells us it's he's the one who said it's better to give than to receive. And you know that if you're doing it. But I heard it put this way recently, that what we should do when we're thinking about giving. And I say this because, you know, we are in a position to give. You know, some of us a lot, some of us a little. But what you do is you don't say, how much can I afford to give? What you do is you say, everything I have is God's. How much can I keep for myself? How much does God want me to keep for myself? Mm-hmm. And that puts your giving kind of in perspective, right? And this is a great opportunity to make a huge impact with a small amount of money. That's what amazes me. It's God's economy that, you know, a $300 gift here would save four children. $300 gift here would buy books for one child at your local school. No, not even that, like two books. Right? That's God's economy right now. Is you can save a life with four lives with $300. Somebody's matching that right now until we run out. Eight lives would be saved with that, or even a $25 a month gift. That's all that is. Would you consider that right now and save these lives of these children? It's 888-505-7030. 888-505-7030. 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And this is done with Partners on the Ground with Cross International, great organization that partners with missionaries on the ground. We've been talking about one such area called the Mbuya Development Center in Malawi, which is a great place. And when you give, you're making sure that the kids there and places like it are fed, that they are given medical attention, and they are put on a path towards a sustainable life. So many things are done there with your gift. Phone number again is 888-505-7030, 888-505-7030. 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
16: 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And I want to set the record straight. I am not an attorney. I've never wanted to be an attorney. And the truth is, I really don't even like attorneys. 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
2: 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Because of you, hope is reaching homes and love is transforming hearts. We thank you for your compassion and pray that he blesses you abundantly with joy, peace, and continued purpose. May your generosity return to you many times over.
1: That is Zach. He's the CEO, right, of Cross International.
3: Yes, exactly.
1: Tom, just thanking everybody. I want to thank you, everybody, for jumping in. We've got a few minutes left, and we just need rescue 16 more kids. It'll be doubled right now. That's if just four of you rescued four kids, a $300 gift. If just four of you did that, your gift, each $75 multiple, provides a child with critical resources like nutritious meals, safe water, medical care, education, while pointing them to the hope found in Jesus. We're focusing on Malawi primarily. Cross International works with many different countries, but working with missionaries in Malawi right now is one of the poorest countries on earth. And these children, when they get into one of these centers, they get fed, they get shelter, they get clean drinking water, they get teaching, they get school, they get education, they get the love of Jesus. And it's very exciting, and I'm so glad so many of you have jumped on here. And if four of you were to do a $300 gift for four kids, that'll be doubled. So that would be 16 kids, not just eight. Am I doing that right? Yeah. So 16 gets doubled to 32. That's the right math.
3: Exactly.
1: Right? So 16 more to go. We can do a whole lot more than that. So everybody, right now is the time to call this number, 888-505-7030. This is our last segment today, 888-505-7030. Or go to kkla.com to give online. Just click the banner at the top of the screen, and you can give. So four children is $300. You can do it a monthly gift. $25 a month is one way to do that. Five children, $375. Maybe three children is the best you can do. That's great. That's three kids, $225. Whatever your best gift is, the Lord uses all of it. 888-505-7030. We want to make sure that we take care of that matching gift. A generous donor who's a listener of our program right here in Los Angeles has put up a bunch of money and said, I'm going to match what people give. So we need to take care of that here in the next few minutes, the next 15 minutes, Tom.
3: All right. Thank those friends that jumped. We were at 25 to go. Now 16. You got some friends we need to thank.
1: We want to thank Lucila. I think you're saying, I'm saying your name right. Hopefully, five children rescued.
3: Thank
1: Consuelo.
3: I
1: wrote eight, but I think it's three. I think it was adding those together. Consuelo, thank you, Consuelo. Catherine, another child. And there's more. So thank you so much for doing that. All of your gifts are doubled right now. So that's amazing. These children being rescued with our partners across international. Once again, the number is 888-505-7030, 888-505-7030, or go to kkla.com to give online.
3: I told you so.
1: You did.
3: I told you so. The match is going to run out, and you got to get in there, guys. We're down to 16 that we can match. So let me give you the number, and then I'm going to share this verse with you. 888-505-7030. 16 children finishes the match. Wow. It releases 140 children from suffering. You and maybe three friends giving for four, or one friend of a gift for all 16. 888-505-7030. So, Scott, I walked into my office this morning, like I always do.
1: Mm-hmm.
3: I grab my, I have a special little devotional book that I love to open. And I want to share with you guys a verse. It was today. This is powerful. And if you have a God moment when you open the Word, hello, most of the time, right, yes? This one was 2 Corinthians 9:8. God will generously provide all you need. Then you will always have everything you need and plenty left over to share with others. That was my verse today.
1: Hmm.
3: And then there was a thought about the power of giving. And I just want to share this with you guys real quick. And it said, there's power in giving enough to lift you out of your reliance on stuff. You can find new pleasure in participating in God's blessings. and by sharing, be doubly blessed in ways you could not have ever anticipated. I love that. After receiving his blessings, you can be a part of God's provision to somebody else. I love that, you guys. How has God blessed you? How has God blessed you? Would you be faithful with just a small portion of what God has entrusted to you right now at 888-505-7030? 888-505-7030. I'm going to just let you know, somebody with a $1,200 impact gift, a world changer impact gift, will literally finish this match. Could you be a champion to, together with our dear friend in L.A. who offered up this matching gift, together release 32 children from poverty and end their suffering? Could you be that champion with a $1,200 gift as we close in on the final moments? 888-505-7030. 888-505-7030. KKLA.com on the web. Scott, they can also text Jesus to 44834, get a link back if you want to make your gift later. That's a nice, easy way to do it as well.
1: That's right. Jesus, text Jesus to 44834. And you get a text back, and it's got the link in it right there. This is the Pastor Scott Show. Just a few minutes left to meet this match, and we're rescuing these children. Cross International focuses Malawi, Zambia, Uganda, and other countries. We're focusing today primarily on Malawi, and one of those places that we're focusing is called the Mbuya Development Center. And I've enjoyed getting to know this organization a little bit, because I've been to some of those, and we've supported some of those in the past. And you know, when they are there, suddenly there is hope that is given. Hope, spiritual hope because of Jesus, but hope for life, hope for dreams, hope for a new world for people who are some of the poorest, most extreme, living in the most extreme poverty in the world. That's what we're providing today, Tom.
3: You know, I was just singing of the sheer joy, and I've seen it, Scott, when children are rescued. And they come to one of our partners' locations, like the Mbuya Development Center, and they realize for the first time they're going to get a regular meal every day.
1: Yeah.
3: They're going to be able to study and get an education and study the Word of God. The sheer joy that comes to these kids, guys, is overwhelming. It's something they so desperately want, but it's out of reach for them. And because of your wonderful partnership, and guys, only, I'm going to say underscore only because of your partnership over the years, has Cross International been able to partner with friends like Dr. Victor. In fact, I want you to listen to Dr. Victor. We have a couple of clips. This one is powerful as he talks about the importance of Cross International, you, and the relationship with their ministry there in Malawi.
4: We do not have any other donor. It's only Cross International. So you can imagine, if anything happened to Frost, we will be the first to be impacted badly. One thing that we love about Cross is the Christianness of Cross. The fact that we can express our Christianity in the program is number one priority for us.
1: You know, one of the things I appreciate about your ministry, Tom, is that you guys go places that sometimes you're the only ones there. Yeah, and you're the only group that is working with this particular mission group, and I'm so grateful for that, because of the great work that's being done.
3: You know, it is, and it's all being done because of friends like Catherine and also Consuelo and Lucia, I hope I said your name, Sophie, Mary, and most recently, thank you, Terry, God bless you for jumping in with that beautiful gift. And that gift is doubled, so thank you. That gift doubles to 100, so thank you, thank you, thank you. I want to say thank you to Doreen with a gift for two more children. Guess what? Doubles to 4. So right there, guys, now we're down to, check my math, how many do we have left? Right there was 2, 3 more. So we've got 13 left, a baker's dozen.
1: All right.
3: Of children. Who would take care of those beautiful kiddos? Here's the number. It's 888-505-7030. Guys, we got to get this done in the next couple of minutes. Who would be the champion for the remaining 13 kiddos in this match? 888-505-7030. KKLA.com.
1: And friends, we've got a goal to take care of a lot of kids, obviously, and there's more than just the 13 that are going to be matched right now. And so I want to just challenge all of us to say, hey, right now is the time. We wanted to make sure we take advantage of that math, or that or the math, or the kids, according to that math shows us. Or the match is what I was trying to say. We want to make sure we take care of that. But you know what? Some of us, we have the ability right now to make a difference in a whole bunch of kids' lives, like an entire school or entire village. And you might think, gosh, that sounds huge, but you know what? If you want to rescue 50 children, that's only $3,750. 50 children brought into the program, being fed, having clean water, medication, spiritual development, Christian education, all of those things are put together. That is an incredible thing. And 50 smiling kids in a school in Malawi. You would bless each and every one of them. I know that's not for everybody out there, but I want to let those of you who can do that know that this is a great opportunity to really meet these people. Maybe you want to do that from your business. Maybe your business is doing super well. You've been blessed that way, and you're like, you know what? I want to maybe you want to let your customers know, hey, part of the proceeds that we receive because we've worked on your car or we've done your print job or whatever it is that your business is, you just saved these children's lives in Malawi. And that would be a really cool thing to do. Whatever the case is, here's the number, 888-505-7030, 888-505-7030, or go to kkla.com to give online. 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
1: Hey, it's Pastor Scott. 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